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1: From the National Newsroom of the Canadian Press, I'm David Augustine. Secretary of State for Defense Procurement Stephen Furr says changes at the Defense Investment Agency will make it more flexible. The federal Liberal government has tabled new legislation to turn its year-old agency into a crown corporation. The government says the change will give the Defense Investment Agency more independence from government and the ability to make decisions more quickly. Prime Minister Mark Carney created the Defense Investment Agency last October to streamline defense procurement. The union representing more than 9,000 Stellantis workers in Canada says its members will soon take a strike vote. Canadian Press reporter Lisa Laporte says the vote Unifor will host on October 17th and 18th will determine whether workers want to authorize the bargaining committee to call a strike if talks break down later on.
2: Unifor says the two sides are at an impasse over several key issues at this point, noting a vote in favor of a strike does not automatically mean workers will walk off the job.
1: Among the key issues is the future of the Brampton, Ontario assembly plant, which Stellantis wants to sell. British Columbia Conservatives plan to repeal the province's no-fault auto insurance system. The major policy proposal has been revealed by a leaked letter from the party's interim leader to lawyers and insurance executives. Lauren Dirksen says in the letter, Conservatives would bring in legislation to restore accident victims' rights to sue. But the NDP says the province's no-fault insurance system has lowered car insurance rates for BC drivers. Top executives at Emera and Canadian Utilities say the seeds for their multi-billion dollar merger were sown 15 months ago. The two companies are joining up to create what they're calling a utilities powerhouse worth $72 billion. Emera's chief executive Scott Balfour says his firm made the overture at a time when Prime Minister Mark Carney came to office with a new vision for Canada and as trade tensions were escalating with the United States.
3: You know what? It's time to build a Canadian champion to make sure that there's a strong Canadian company that is able to help drive growth with the financial strength in order to participate in supporting the generational need for new infrastructure in this country.
1: The controlling shareholder of Canadian Utilities is Calgary-based conglomerate ATCO. ATCO is to continue on as a smaller firm focused on defense, housing, and other infrastructure. Medical experts are rejecting past claims by Robert F. Kennedy Jr. about the HPV vaccine Gardasil. A resurfaced video shows the now U.S. Health Secretary claiming children who receive the shot are more likely to die from the vaccine than from cervical cancer. Kennedy has a history of sharing false and misleading health information, including about the HPV and other vaccines. The World Health Organization's Global Advisory Committee on Vaccine Safety between 2007 and 2017 found no safety concerns either during clinical trials or after its use began. This is the Canadian Press. In sports, the Montreal Canadiens welcome the Stanley Cup champion Carolina Hurricanes to the Bell Centre as part of tonight's NHL action. It's a rematch of last season's Eastern Conference Final, which Carolina won in five games. Earlier, the Habs said forward Ivan Demidov will miss 2 to 4 weeks with a lower body injury. The undefeated Ottawa Senators on the road tonight to take on the Detroit Red Wings. Detroit forward Dylan Larkin could make his debut, that's according to the team. Larkin, who has requested a trade from the Red Wings, has been ruled out with an upper body injury. And the Toronto Maple Leafs are home to the Nashville Predators this evening. It's the last date of a season-opening four-game homestand before Toronto goes on a tough road trip against the Vegas Golden Knights, Colorado Avalanche, and Utah Mammoth. Anthony Stolarz gets the call tonight to guard the Twine and is hoping to get the Leafs to an even record before they take on some tough West Coast opponents later on this week. From the Canadian Press, I'm David Augustine. This is

0: I got stopped on the subway today. Someone said that they liked listening to our podcast, and I thought that was wonderful. Some people are listening on the radio right now, and they should know that if they don't have the chance to listen on the radio, they can listen as a podcast on YouTube video, on Spotify, on Apple Music, and on Amazon Music. We like to be wherever our listeners and viewers are, and we thank you for allowing us into your lives in any way that you see fit. October is Domestic Violence Awareness Month, and there, every now and then you get exposed to a side of it that sort of opens your eyes to the mountain that a woman has to climb when she makes the decision that the life that she's leading with abuse as part of that equation is it's time to close the book on that. And one of the questions that has to be answered is, when I decide I'm going to leave, where am I going to go? Where am I going to go? And there is an organization called Shelter Movers that helps survivors of gender-based violence leave unsafe situations. And they're approaching their 10-year anniversary, more than 10,000 moves across Canada, and very pleased to be joined to discuss this with a longtime friend of mine. She's the Shelter Movers Gala Chair, Chantal Bisson, and hopefully a new friend, Jessica Vitalis, a longstanding Shelter Movers volunteer and survivor of domestic violence. To the both of you, I say thank you so much for being here.
1: Thank you for having us, Ben. It's great to be sitting here chatting with you about this very important issue.
0: Chantal,
2: our pleasure.
0: Yes, thank you. We'll start with you, Chantal, because you're the Gala Chair. What made you want to take on that role?
1: What made me want to take on this role is that I grew up in a violent household. My father was an alcoholic and very abusive. And so when I recognized that there was a place that could really make a difference for women and children who didn't have the benefits that I had as a child, which was, you know, I had a very, very strong mother who was incredibly capable. And, you know, we had somewhat of a safety net within the friendships and relationships that she had of the very limited people who knew what we were enduring as a mother with her three children. So I had that privilege when you're in a terrible situation like that. So when I recognized that there was an organization that needed some support, that needed somebody to get behind them and champion them and help bring it to the media, to bring it to the people of Toronto who have the means to be able to make a difference in the lives of these women and children, it was just a no-brainer for me to get involved.
0: And Jessica, you've been on both sides of it. You've been a survivor of domestic violence, and now you're part of the organization that helps women with similar experiences get out of those experiences. How important is that, what I said off the top, having that place to land when you finally leave? How important is it to being successful in freeing oneself?
2: You know, it's absolutely essential. Like Chantal, my experience with domestic violence is really based in my childhood experiences, but an organization like Shelter Movers didn't exist when I was a kid. And so I remember asking my mother very clearly, why don't we just leave? And she looked at me and said, I'm unemployed. I don't have a vehicle. Mm-hmm. I don't have any money. We have nowhere to go. Right. We have no way to get out of this situation. And so organizations like Shelter Movers can quite literally make the difference for people who are trying to leave difficult situations.
0: But it's also, correct me if I'm wrong, what little I know is that so much of this planning that a woman who's enduring something she should never have to endure, it has to be done as discreetly as possible. You know, the person you're with, the person you're supposed to be to trust and feel safe with is anything but, and therefore they are a wild card and you don't know how they're going to react if the food is that you serve them is too cold, let alone what they're going to do if they find out that you're squirreling away money and you're planning to leave. So how important is it? How much of the process is done under the cover of darkness?
1: Well, exactly. All of that is so important for people to understand. And, you know, Jessica's lived experience is very different than mine. My mom was independent outside of the household. Yeah. She did have a job. She did, you know, quote unquote, have means. Mm. But it still was a difficult thing to extricate yourself from, to unwind from. And it is because of all the things that you've just listed. You know, it can't be done quickly. It can't be done easily. You're often dealing with somebody who's unstable, unpredictable, who's watching you, who's got other people watching you. Like it's a web. You're literally in the center of a spider's web. And what we're seeing through our work at Shelter Movers is that a lot of times what's happening now and is more and more prevalent is that they are women who are already isolated. They're isolated because they're new to the country. They're isolated because their family is in a different province. It always happens that these women are already vulnerable and they are already without any support or resource or anybody to turn to. So you put all those things together when you've also got somebody who's controlling the purse strings, and it's nearly impossible for these women to get out. And this is what people need to understand. Like, you know, the why doesn't she just leave? And these people are often very emotionally manipulative, narcissistic, sociopathic tendencies, and they've got you wound up to believe that you're worthless, that there's nowhere for you to go. Nobody wants you. Nobody wants to help you. So it's just very, not only is it physically often complicated for these women, but they're also mentally beaten down. So it's so layered and deeply, deeply troubling that it's just not as easy as getting up and leaving. So yes, to your point, it does take an awful lot of planning and in the dead of night, essentially. And to keep in mind too, that these women and children are leaving with two bags. Shelters can only allow two bags. There are often pets being left behind. Like it's very, very complicated.
0: Yeah, there's so many threads I want to pull at right now. So I'm just going with the last one that popped in my head. And, you know, the one thing I know about women in abusive situations is, especially when they're mothers, they will prioritize the health and safety of their children over theirs 10 times out of 10. Meaning if there's violence in the home, if the woman can ensure that she is the focal point of that anger, that she'll do it. She'll take it for the kids. So, when a woman approaches you, Jessica, even if she's testing the waters, are those questions you ask? Like, and what happens? Does a woman become more eager to leave if she can't contain the violence to herself anymore?
2: So that is actually a terrific question, and that goes beyond the scope of Shelter Movers. Okay. So we operate on a referral system where we are referred to clients through approved agencies such as police, emergency shelters, social workers. So those people would all be considered sort of first line resources for survivors, where the planning would happen with the social workers, and then they would be referred to us to work through the logistics of what they need in order to facilitate a safe move.
0: So if a woman is listening right now, or if a friend of a woman is listening right now and knows of somebody who they think, wow, this is something we should look into. What's the process? Jessica, I'll ask you.
2: Okay, perfect. Well, first of all, you can find more information about Shelter Movers specifically on our website, sheltermovers.com. Second of all, I would suggest that they start with a website called sheltersafe.ca. That's a place where they can go to start getting information about the different options that are available, and that website can direct them to different resources. Another thing would just be to start with a simple search about what agencies are available in their immediate area. And of course, if a woman or a child is in immediate danger, they should always call 911 as the first action, no matter what. But start locally, and then the local resources there can set you up to be referred to our services, where we can start the logistics of the move planning.
0: Well, we still
1: Chantelle, hold
0: that thought, because we've got much more to talk about on the other side of the break. And I do want to talk about the positive. I want to talk about this gala, the A Moving Affair. It's on Friday, November 6th at the Ritz-Carlton in Toronto. I want to find out what an event like that is going to be like. We've got lots more to discuss right here on The Ben Mulrooney Show, so don't go anywhere. The conversation continues after the break.
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0: Well, it bears repeating that October is Domestic Violence Awareness Month, and there is an incredible event happening in the city of Toronto, and it's happening next Friday, November 6th at the Ritz-Carlton Hotel. It's called A Moving Affair, and it is in celebration and in furtherance of Shelter Movers that helps survivors of gender-based violence leave unsafe situations. And I'm speaking with two members of that team, Chantelle Bisson. She is she's the gala chair, and Jessica Vitalis. She's a Shelter Movers volunteer and a survivor of domestic violence. Ladies, thank you so much for sticking around.
1: No problem. No problem. I just wanted to finish what we were saying before we went on the break is that, you know, the important work that Shelter Movers does is what happens after women and children are in shelters and the, you know, the time has lapsed. They need to make a move out. Yeah. So that's where they're getting their support with Shelter Movers. We have storage, we have donated furniture. Women and children can start rebuilding their lives with furniture that we can provide and with moves that are, you know, completely donor covered and no cost to them to get into their new homes to you know, to begin their new saved lives together. So that's the work that Shelter Movers does. We're not placing women and children into shelters, but we're removing them from them.
0: Of course. Jessica, it's got to be one of the hardest things to do must be to get a survivor of domestic violence to begin thinking of themselves first in order to be the best versions of themselves for the kids, if there are in fact kids.
2: Yeah, I think that's an important point. And that's something that the social workers work with them on to help them assess. Do they need to get out of this situation immediately? Do we have time to do some planning and to get Shelter Movers involved? So that's, again, something that all is done on the front lines. Yeah. But something that I really want to emphasize is that Shelter Movers is really the only organization of its kind in Canada. We have over 2,000 volunteers that help move around 2,200 families every single year. And our service is really designed to help overcome the financial costs and the logistical barriers and the security risks of leaving a relationship once the survivor has decided that they absolutely have to get out of the situation.
0: Well, because in a lot of cases, they have very little independence. They don't have their own bank accounts. They don't have their own stream of income. They don't have the ability to just, like I said, squirrel money away. And so this is those burdens, those friction points, those choke points are, I have to believe, significant barriers for them to even consider leaving what they already know is not the situation they should be in. Chantel.
1: Yeah, 100%, 100%. So, you know, again, it goes back to the complexity of all of this. And you know, the other thing that we need to discuss is that government funding is decreasing across the board for lots of foundations. And there are a lot of good places for people to take their, you know, their interests, their personality, their wallets to. However, you know, when we've got a situation where we're seeing a government reducing care and consideration for our most vulnerable children and of course women, it's a huge concern, and this is why we have the gala, is because we need more funding. We need the increase in women that need our services is growing exponentially, and with funding being reduced and almost entirely removed for these sorts of you know, organizations such as ours, this is why we need Torontonians and Canadians to come to the table, because, you know, we can't build a great country if we're not taking care of the upcoming generation. And children who are raised in these situations, it can feel hopeless. They don't excel at school because they're stressed, they're weighed down. I mean, it's a terrible situation. No child should grow up in this kind of environment. So this is why we're calling on Toronto, and this is why we're so grateful to be on the show with you and with your listeners, is like, you know, please come to the gala if you can. We sell individual tickets. There's still sponsorship available for corporations. Yeah. If there's a CEO listening right now, you know, we've got a lot of opportunities for people to get involved. And you know, it doesn't always have to be with your money. We do need volunteers. Again, like Jessica is saying, you know, we've completed over 10,000 moves and there are many more moves coming our way. So there's a lot that we need and there are different levels for various people to get involved, which whatever way is, you know, the way that they can give back and be of service.
0: Well, let's open the door to that. You want people to show up. You want people to donate. You want people to have fun at this event. You want sponsorships. So let's start at the beginning. Where can people get more information?
1: I'll let Jessica answer that because I've been talking so much.
2: Well, the very best place to find information is, of course, at sheltermovers.com. And as Chantel just said, you can get information about the terrific event there that's happening on November 6th, which is a fantastic opportunity to directly support the organization. If you're not available for that event, then there's lots of other ways to get involved. I personally have been a volunteer for over 2 years. So you can volunteer as a mover who actually shows up and helps survivors move their belongings from one location to another. If you don't have the physical ability to help with with the moving. We're always in need of people who are willing to drive. We always use rental vehicles for the move. So we need drivers for the cube trucks. We need drivers for the transportation that transports the volunteers back and forth. And I also volunteer at community events where I just man booths to raise awareness, to recruit new volunteers. And so there are really a lot of different ways to get involved, but it all starts with the website, sheltermovers.com.
0: It starts with the website, and the Instagram is Shelter Movers. YouTube is Shelter Movers. X is Shelter Movers. So yes, consistency across all platforms. I like that very much. Okay, let's talk about the party itself. If somebody says that their first interaction with Shelter Movers is going to be at the Ritz, that's not too shabby. So Chantel, what do you have planned?
1: So we have a plan. So again, it's a very heavy conversation to be having. And, you know, we don't want people to come in and feel overwhelmed or feel despondent. We want people to come and feel hopeful, because this is really what Shelter Movers is doing. This is the whole basis of the organization, is hope. It's new beginnings. Yeah. It's joy. It's celebration. It's all those things. So when you come to the event, you know, you're greeted immediately with, you know, a fun step and repeat, a great portrait studio, you know, a signature cocktail, past delicious foods. You come into the party because it is a party. Again, we are celebrating the resiliency of women.
0: Chantel, look, when there's an event to raise money for breast cancer awareness or funding for breast cancer research, you're not there bemoaning the existence of breast cancer. You are there looking for hope. And the same goes here. We got to take the world as it is. And the world is a messy, dangerous place with really bad people in it. So this is a celebration of the people who are trying to get out of those situations.
1: Exactly. So, and that's what we're doing. We're celebrating. There's dance, you know, there's art being performed through music and through dance, and there's great live auction items. I mean, you know, I happen to be married to that guy Murdoch in their season 20, and they're doing
0: by him. I heard some by him. Yeah.
1: There's just a little bit going around about him.
0: So
1: right,
0: I just want to point out, just as Chantel, you opened the door, so I'm going to walk through. I just want to point out, I've known you for going on 2 decades. I've been in this city for 25 years. I haven't been on Murdoch Mysteries once. I haven't even been invited. I could have been a dead body. I could have been a street urchin. I could have been one of those old-timey cops with the mustache. I mean, Jesus, Stephen Harper was on the show. But no, nothing for Ben. Just saying.
1: Okay, we didn't know you were interested. Now you've made it public. You better watch out, because it's going to happen for you.
0: Okay, there
1: you go. But hey, come to Shelter Movers, bid on the walk-on, and it'd be you'll be on problem for sure. But, you know, that's something that we're giving away as well. You know, it's like the Murdoch fans, it's a great opportunity for them to come out. They get to be with Yannick. They get to get photos with Yannick at the event, and win, you know, have a chance to win a walk on just with some of our other fun. Like, we have a Be a Real Housewives for the day with Luann. Countess Luann is generously donating tickets, and then a meet and greet. And, you know, you'll go to the spa before, you go have a great lunch at 1 before. So, you know, we have fun things going on, and just all, you know, the intention here is to not only raise awareness, but make new friends, bring in new people to help us make a difference for a greater, better new Canada.
0: Well, and until today, I didn't know about this important organization. So you've raised awareness in at least one person, and I'm speaking into a microphone to a whole bunch of other people. So I think that's in and of itself a win. But Jessica, Chantel, thank you so much for being here. Thank you for sharing the story of Shelter Movers. Thank you for the good and decent work you're doing on behalf of women who deserve what we all deserve. So thank you very much. And I'll remind people, if they want to find out more information, they can go to the website, they can go to Instagram, they can go to X, they can go to YouTube at Shelter Movers. So thank you both very much. And I wish you the best for this event.
1: Thank you, Brent. Thank you so much.
0: All right.
2: Thanks. It was a pleasure.
0: Don't go anywhere. Much more Ben Mulrooney Show when we come back.

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11: Well, one of the smartest decisions I have made in my recent past was to start seeing a therapist. And if Susan is listening right now, hi, Susan. Thank you for listening. We talk about some really difficult things, and it's been very, very helpful for me. But if Susan had ever recommended to me that the solution to my problems was to cut off all communication with my family, I don't know what I would have done. There are stories out there of, and I've seen it anecdotally on social media of people who very confidently say, I've made the choice to step away from my family. I've made a choice to step away from the problematic relationships of my dad or my mom. And while I'm sure there's some very good reasons for it, I have found it odd that I'm seeing more of that than I ever did before. And I read an article about how family estrangement is happening at a higher rate than it has in the past. And somebody asked the question, are therapists part of the problem? So let's dig into this. And with our guest, Michelle Wiener-Davis, she's a licensed clinical social worker, marriage and family therapist, and author in the field of family therapy. Thank you so much for being here, Michelle.
9: Thank you for inviting me. I appreciate it.
11: So there obviously must be some very valid reasons for somebody to step away from a family dynamic.
9: Sometimes there are, absolutely. When a person is being treated by a parent who is abusive, physically abusive, if there is danger for that person, but the problem is, and I am a therapist, but the problem is that so many of the young people who are cutting off their parents these days are cutting them off for reasons that would have been unfathomable in the past.
11: Like what happens, what are you seeing? What examples can you give
9: us? Well, what happens?

0: in that conversation gets viewed through the lens of parents being the problem and the adult child needing to engage in self-care and protect themselves by ending that relationship. And here's the worst part, Ben, of all of this, is therapists are diagnosing people they have never, ever met before. They don't know anything about them. It certainly is important to gather information about what is going on, but it's also important to know, who is this person? Are they capable of changing?
1: Yeah.
0: And that person should be included in the therapy so that both the parent and the adult child can learn skills.
1: Yeah.
0: To navigate different difficult relationships.
1: Well, I have to believe that, look, even if it's justified that someone remove themselves from a family dynamic, that's a part of a solution. It's a temporary fix, right? Until they can get the tools required to, you would hope, in most circumstances, reintegrate into that dynamic. And when you said off the top, you know, parents, you know, the dynamic of parents not knowing what the boundaries are, it's like, welcome to the life of almost everyone that I know. Like my mom, I could set it to an egg timer. How long in every conversation before she says something that, you know, it is what it is. Moms are nosy. It's how I was raised.
0: Ben, moms are interested.
1: Yes,
0: moms
1: are caring. And they're passionate and they care. And I don't want to be dismissive of real issues, right? But I think you're bringing something up that we're conflating a person's ability to walk out the door and decouple from a relationship with a proper reason to do so. Where's this trend coming from in therapy?
0: Well, it actually, my wheelhouse is really working with couples. I've been known as the divorce buster, working with people who are teetering on the brink of divorce. And people have been walking away from relationships, in my view, sometimes very unnecessarily, for decades. I think what happens is when people are, when they're struggling, when things aren't going easily, we simply do not have the skills, the communication skills, to set boundaries without walking away, to talk about feelings without demoralizing the person with whom you're speaking. To really focus on what's positive as opposed to always focusing on what isn't working. And I do think, whether it's the couples I work with or the other extended family members who are wanting to break off relationships, we all need to learn how to really communicate in ways that are loving and kind and effective. Mm. So this is not a new thing. The therapists that I have been training over the years, many of them, what happens is, and maybe you've experienced this, I know I'm glad you had a good experience or are having a good experience with Susan, but what so often happens is you go to a therapist, you talk about what isn't working, your therapist asks you about your feelings and validates your feelings, but doesn't always necessarily push you to really consider how your role in what's going on in that dynamic and what you can change in order to get better results. They really are validators of feelings more so than anything else.
1: Yeah, I think the work with a therapist is, if it's being done right, it's hard work. You're asked to ask yourself some tough questions. And answer those questions. And it doesn't always feel good, but on the other side of it is a better understanding of who you are and why you do the things you do. And from that, you can grow, and there's a peace on the other side. At least that's for me, I think, what I see in the distance. But, you know, when it comes to families, Michelle, I always tell my sons, I am not your friend. I am so much more than that. I could drop you on the sidewalk and come find you. Six hours later, you have five new friends. They, with no disrespect to how important friends are, they are a dime a dozen. You're never going to have another dad. So don't diminish the value of this. And I've heard people say to young men that your father is the only male in your life who wants you to be better than him in every freaking way, and that's success for him. And the same about a mother. And

0: and your siblings are the longest relationship you will ever have. You're going to know them from the time you're born to the time either they die or you die. That it is the Amen. those are gifts from God. And so if you are going to walk away from them, it better be a last resort.
1: Well, I will tell you in all frankness that my parents had a wonderful marriage. I had a great childhood up until one day when my mother had started therapy and she talked about her unhappiness. And I think the therapist was unskilled at helping her figure out what to do differently and eventually got to the conclusion, you need to leave this relationship and go find yourself. But that wasn't the only thing. And this it really leads me to another point. Divorce is not just the dissolution of a relationship between two people. It affects the kids, it affects extended family. And in my case, when my younger brother, who was the only one who was at home at the time when the divorce actually happened, when he grew up, he went to a therapist who then told him that the cause of all of his unhappiness was my mother and her decision to divorce, and really expressed to him that he should end his relationship with my mother. Which, by the way, Ben, he did for 10 long years. And you will never guess what's happening now. His adult daughter isn't talking to him. And so this goes on not just between two people. It goes on between many family members and for generations to come. And because of my own personal experience, I'm telling you, I will spend the rest of my professional life helping people learn how to love each other more rather than how to find fault and end relationships.
0: Well, Michelle, I want to thank you for joining us. It's empowering someone for that to be an option and without having exhausted every other one, the loss that you have every day that you don't talk to your mom, every day that you don't have with your siblings while they are walking around in the world is a day of missed opportunity and missed growth and missed joy and missed missed honesty and missed adventure and all of it. And I feel sad for anybody who takes that as option A as opposed to the last available option. But I thank you for joining us. People want to find you. It's divorcebusting.com and you're on YouTube at divorcebusting1. Michelle, thank you very much for being here.
1: Keep spreading that message, Ben. I love it.
0: Thank you. Well, now we're going to go to you. Have you cut someone out of your life, or have you been cut out? Do you feel like therapists are encouraging people to go no contact? We're going to take your calls next, right here on the Ben Mulroney Show.
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0: Well, we were just talking with a family therapist about the role that therapists may be playing in what seems to be an increase in self-isolation from your family, cutting off contact, no contact rules, voluntarily saying, my mom, my dad, my brother, my sister are problems that are making my life worse, and therefore my life is better without them. I'm sure those cases exist, but those are the most important relationships you'll ever have in your life. And therefore, if you are going to walk away from them, you better be damn sure that you've exhausted every other option, including asking yourself if you played a part, what role you played in the relationship falling apart. So I want to hear from you at 416-870-6400 or 1-888-225-TALK. Have you cut somebody out of your life? Have you been the one cut out? And do you feel like therapists maybe? And I'm not attacking therapists. It's a question about a trend that we've seen. So give us a call, 416-870-6400. And let's start with Andrew in Scarborough. Thanks so much for calling, Andrew.
14: Hey, how are you, Ben?
0: I'm great.
14: Thanks for taking my call.
0: Absolutely.
14: Great topic. It hits close to home. I've got this a couple of times places in my life. My two brothers, adult brothers, both don't speak to each other. Haven't for a number of years.
0: Do you remember what it was all about?
14: Yeah, it's very complicated, and it's kind of crazy.
0: Yeah.
14: So one brother, I think, is a little bit crazy, yeah, unhinged, and he has his own opinion about the other brother. And they just don't speak to each other, and they haven't for a number of years. But I'm dealing with it too. My daughter right now for several months doesn't want to communicate. I'm going to say that this is part of it is maybe therapy, but not in my case, but I think it's social media. I think we see this all the time that people are saying, yeah, I'm going to cut my parents out because I disagree with them politically. It's
0: yeah,
14: asinine what's going on. I didn't agree with my parents politically ever when I was a kid.
0: Yeah.
14: But I would never, ever think of, okay, well, I'm going to end the relationship or I'm not going to talk to them.
0: Yeah, I didn't disagree. Listen, I agreed with my parents politically, but I disagreed with a whole bunch of stuff. I didn't get to wear what I wanted. I didn't get to watch what I wanted. I didn't get to listen to what I wanted. I didn't get to eat what I wanted. I had to go to bed when I didn't want. Like, there's a lot I didn't get. And you know, I'm not saying that everybody's issues are as simple as mine, but you know, like, welcome to the world, man. And And I agree with you on the social media front, because I think what we're seeing is people lifting therapy words, and they don't know what they mean, and they don't know how to use them, and they turn them into they turn them into weapons. You know, oh, you're toxic, you're a narcissist. You don't know what you've, I mean, there's a clinical definition to describe a narcissist, and just you've triggered me, or you're not respecting my boundaries. I mean, these are words you hear people use in the parlance of every day, and I guarantee you most of them don't know why they're using them, except they think that what they're doing is getting the upper hand. Andrew, I'm going to let it go there, and I'm sorry that you're dealing with that. Let's go to Steve in Oshawa. Steve, welcome.
15: How you doing, Ben? I'm a first-time caller to your show. I listen a lot.
0: Well, thank you.
15: And I'm originally born and raised Sault Ste. Marie. Mm-hmm. Been on my own since 13 years old, no parents, da-da-da, beautiful family, OPP's finest, sons, and what have you. But right now, as I'm going through, as you, it was why I called in, is because I have a sister-in-law back in Sault Ste. Marie, Ontario, that is driving my brother-in-law just to the ground. She has done some real awful stuff. She is, my mother-in-law is 89 years old, dementia, two-minute memory. How does a woman send a broken glass vase of flowers to her, to her room?
0: Your grandmother is suffering with dementia, and your sister-in-law,
15: my mother-in-law,
0: and your sister-in-law is what, she's abusing of that relationship?
15: She's abusing my brother-in-law. She had quit a six-figure job to make him pay for the rest of his life. They live in a very nice place back in the Sioux, but it's just he's struggling, trying to do and stuff. There's a lot more that I cannot say.
0: Let me see if I got this straight. And then unfortunately, I've got so many people lined up here. I need to talk to some more. But are you saying that you, in order to help your brother, you have cut off the sister-in-law? Are you saying like...
15: My brother-in-law is my wife's, who I've been with for 34 years. Okay. That's her brother.
0: Okay.
15: And she had sent these broken flowers there. We have just cut her off. My mother-in-law just had her 89th birthday, and she was not allowed at the party.
0: Well, and listen, I think so long as you're, and I'm not giving any therapist advice here, but so long as you're coupling that cutoff with like clear reasons as to why you did it, and then I think the ball's in the other person's court. Thank you for the call. Let's go to Joanne in Brampton. Joanne, I wish we had lots of time to unpack this stuff, but just let me know what your thoughts are.
16: Okay, love your show. First-time caller.
0: Thank you.
16: My brother stopped talking to the family many years ago.
0: Why?
16: And we tried to reach out to him. Well, there were some issues in the family, but I mean, we tried to talk him to get things resolved, but he just didn't want to talk to anyone. No contact. And it's a coincidence that you're talking about this today, because it's the anniversary of his death. Oh. He died in 2017, October 6th. There were so many things that we wish we could have said. And, you know, so many things that needed to be said, and now we can't. And it's just terrible. I mean, you know, we tried we tried everything.
0: Joanne, my heart breaks for you, because
16: my parents are elderly, and, you know, he died suddenly of an undiagnosed heart condition. And if we would have known, we might have been able to help him. And now there's just no hope. It's a terrible day.
0: It's a terrible day. I'm sorry about that. And I guarantee you, if someone had told your brother you have an undiagnosed heart condition and you could die any day now, he would have picked up the phone and called you. And it would be.
16: Oh, yeah.
0: Yeah.
16: I know.
0: I'm so sorry you're dealing with that. But thank you for sharing. I really appreciate it. We've got time for two more. So let's go to Felix in Mississauga. Felix, what are your thoughts?
17: Hey, Benito, how are you?
0: Good, thanks.
17: I just want to say I don't cut anybody off. Love my family. I don't always agree with them, and they don't always agree with me. But I'm just saying, in the traditional sense, it's like when it comes to social media, everything is hands-on with social media. Parents aren't spending time with their kids, and kids aren't spending enough time with their parents.
0: Yeah.
17: And why is that?
0: Yeah.
17: Because you have both parents working.
0: Yeah, I mean, there's lots of reasons. I don't think we can paint everyone with one. And thank you, my friend. There's lots of reasons. I do agree. But look, when I'm with my mom, her time is more important than mine, right? I like, what do you want to do, Mom? How can I be here in service of you? Because what you've given me, the life I have because of you. So that's sort of my frame of mind entering conversations with my mom. And you know what? Inevitably, it comes back to me 10 times over. Again, everyone's family is unique. We got time for one last one. Alex, I got about 30 seconds for you.
18: Yep, I'll make it real quick. Thanks for taking my call, yep. Ben. Listen, my brother is a bit estranged from the family. He started to come back. But I guess the point I wanted to make was that my family and all, we all agree that, you know, when he's ready to come back, when he's finally settled his things, we're going to make sure that we welcome him with open arms and allow for forgiveness and, you know, just to welcome him back in, because I think that's the other part of it.
0: That's a wonderful way to end this segment. And thank you. And I hope that call comes today, Alex. I really do. Thank you to everybody for calling. Difficult conversation. But I'm telling you, there has so many of those conversations when people finally get reunited, they say, what were we even fighting about? And they can't remember, but they do remember the time they lost. Something to keep in mind. Just a reminder, if you want more BMS, we put out a podcast every day. You can find us on X, on Instagram, on YouTube, and on TikTok. Coming up for our Toronto audience, the man who wanted to be mayor has now officially backed out of the race. We're going to find out what caused the shift and what he envisions for the city going forward.
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25: From the National Newsroom of the Canadian Press, I'm David Augustine. The FBI says a Washington state suspect gave advice, money, and encouragement to the Tumblr Ridge mass killer and even offered to live stream the attack on Facebook to amplify its impact of the killings. Mike Harrington, special agent in charge with the FBI in Seattle, says James Cody Bryant continued to enable the shooter over the months they discussed the murders.
26: I read a lot of court documents, including some that discuss incredibly heinous acts of violence.
1: But this complaint was particularly difficult to read, in part because of the casual tone these two individuals used when discussing the mass taking of innocent lives that was being planned.
25: The complaint filed by the FBI says Bryant gave tactical advice on how to carry out the murders and confirmed Bryant was watching video footage from killer Jesse Van Rensselaer as the attack took place. Bryant is now charged with conspiracy to murder persons in a foreign country. Industry Minister Melanie Joly says she's convinced that Quebec's major infrastructure projects can still move ahead under the new provincial government. Her comments come a day after Paul St-Pierre Plamondon and the Parti Québécois won a minority mandate in yesterday's provincial election. Joly believes both the Aalto project and the Churchill Falls energy development will still go ahead because the projects are in the province's interest. The ministry is touting the Churchill Falls hydroelectric project as the largest clean energy investment in North American history at $70 billion. Ontario Colleges and Universities Minister Nolan Quinn says the government has referred the issue of Ontario Student Assistance Program payments at private career colleges to the OPP. He says the ministry launched targeted inspections of career colleges last year in response to growing concerns about OSAP usage.
2: Preliminary findings have identified serious concerns about the integrity of the OSAP system across private post-secondary institutions that requires further investigation.
25: The Canadian Press has reported that the total amount of provincial grants sent to students at just seven career colleges in 2024-25 was about $385 million. The federal government set to announce the path forward for Canada's medical assistance in dying laws.
3: As it stands, people who are suffering from a grievous and irremediable mental illness are set to become eligible for assisted dying in March. A parliamentary committee that studied the issue over the spring recommended the government continue to exclude those people from Canada's MAID laws. It concluded there is no reliable way to tell whether a mental illness is truly irremediable. But the committee was accused of bias, with some of its own members calling the process flawed. Justice Minister Sean Fraser says his office sought a variety of perspectives as it worked on this policy, including people who were not heard by the committee. Sarah Ritchie, The Canadian Press, Ottawa.
25: And acclaimed R&B singer Freddie Jackson has died at the age of 70. Jackson is best known for a string of soul and slow jam hits in the 1980s and 90s, including his 1985 hit Rock Me Tonight. Jackson's family announced his passing on social media. A cause of death has not been revealed. This is The Canadian Press. In sports, the Milwaukee Brewers can advance to their second straight National League Championship Series with a win tonight in San Diego. The Brewers enter Game 3 of their best-of-five NL Division Series against the Padres with a 2-0 lead. Earlier, the Los Angeles Dodgers visit Atlanta with that division series tied 1-1. LA swept the Brewers in last year's NLCS before beating Toronto in seven games in the World Series. Montreal receiver Tyson Philpott's record-breaking performance has been honored by the CFL. The league named him the top player of Week 18 after he caught 11 passes for 207 yards in a win over Winnipeg. The receiver from Delta, BC, set new single-season records for receptions and receiving yards by a Canadian during the game. And the BC Lions have released defensive back Josh Hegarty after he was suspended for two games by the CFL for striking running back Liam Talbot of the Montreal Alouettes in a September 12th game. Talbot suffered a groin injury after reportedly being struck twice by Hegarty and required surgery. From the Canadian Press, I'm David Augustine.
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6: Welcome in. Lots to cover tonight. Here's what's coming up on the program. If you're using AI to get more creative, there's a catch. It may actually make your ideas less original. Surprise, surprise. So in 10 minutes time, how to use the robots, but also keep your creative edge. Then after that, the votes are in. It's the moment you've been waiting for, probably. Because Alaska's annual competition to crown the fattest bear has a winner. Halfway through the hour, we'll meet Backpack, a gentle giant who ate his way to fat bear glory. See, democracy works. Okay, so much more to cover than just that, but let's dive into the show. A dog can be a walking buddy, a source of comfort, and sometimes the one creature you can count on to be happy to see you every single day. But researchers have taken a closer look at why that bond can be so powerful. From loneliness to anxiety to stress to physical health, having a canine companion might offer you more benefits than you'd think. I am here with Diane Dreher, a positive psychology coach, to go over all this. Diane, welcome to the show.
7: Well, glad to be here, David.
6: So let's get into the research rather than the anecdotes about Rover, about dogs. What does the research tell us about how dogs can influence our human health?
7: Well, these days, especially when we've got record levels of loneliness and isolation in this country, dogs can bring us lots of benefits. They can help us become healthier and happier. They can bring us feelings of calm and comfort. They can amuse us. They can help us get more exercise because we need to walk our dogs. And they can actually help relieve anxiety and depression. And some studies have shown that having a canine companion, petting a dog can lower our blood pressure, okay, and actually activate our immune system. So we are healthier with our dogs around on all levels.
6: That seems positive, according to the research. Look, we've covered it on my show when people talk about it all the time, this loneliness epidemic. We often think of creative ways to solve it involving other people, activities. Mm-hmm. But what is it about having a dog, someone who isn't a person, that can make us feel more, I don't know, connected?
7: Well, dogs, like humans and other mammals, have mirror neurons, so they can sense what we're feeling. And that makes a big difference. Sometimes the people in our lives don't sense what we're feeling because they're all stressed out and preoccupied. But a dog is there, tunes into us. In fact, service dogs can recognize signs of PTSD in their owners, in veterans, and soothe them when they need it. You know, they're really tuned in.
6: What are mirror neurons? Someone's explained this to me before. They're basically just neurons in your brain that help you reflect other people's emotions or thoughts, or am I not getting that completely right?
7: You're right on target. Yeah.
6: Okay. And dogs have them, people have them, whether we choose to use them because we're stressed out about the day's events or not is perhaps another topic. But how much of this benefit comes from the dog itself or all the associated things with it, like getting out of the house, taking it for a walk, being more physically active? Or is it really a confluence of both things? It's the companionship the animal gives you, but also the way that you make changes to your life that can lead to positive outcomes.
7: Well, both, actually. Obviously, dogs need to be walked, although one of my neighbors walks around the neighborhood with her cat. But most of us have our dogs on their leashes and we walk them around. We get physical exercise. We also get out of the house and we meet our neighbors. So dogs facilitate human interactions in that way and connect us. But also, dogs are always glad to see us. You know, when we come home at the end of the day, sometimes the people we live with, again, are stressed and preoccupied or using their phones at the time. A dog comes running, wags his or her tail, jumps on us, is really glad to see us. We need acknowledgement, and dogs give us that constant acknowledgement that we're important to them.
6: The dog's not sitting on the couch, scrolling through TikToks, barely able to look up at you and ignore you is what you're saying. And then in terms of like stress and reducing stress or the body's stress response, does having an animal around reduce all that?
7: Yeah, there's a research, in the Frontiers in Psychology that just came out this year that says that dogs having a canine companion or a cat actually is linked to reduced anxiety, lower blood pressure, stronger immune system. We feel better. Okay, having a companion animal helps break through this sense of you know, chronic stress. And stress shuts down our immune system. So when we're with our dog or companion animal, we have a stronger immune system because we're not stressed, because we feel loved and comforted.
6: I feel very seen by the research on cats. I read somewhere that cats, when they purr, emit like a soothing frequency. I'm not sure it's based in science or study or whatever, but like
8: when the cat is purring on the lap and I'm petting it, I do feel less stressed. Maybe it's the weight of the animal. I don't know.
7: The weight, the warmth, the presence. I haven't seen any research on purring, but there is a sense of just being close to this loving companion makes a big difference in our lives.
8: Now, for someone who isn't in a position to own a dog, is there some other way to get these benefits, like that animals can give us? Maybe your building doesn't allow it. Maybe your lifestyle doesn't allow it. Or should you just restructure everything and get a dog?
7: Well, one of my friends actually volunteers at an animal shelter and walks dogs. So he seems to benefit from that. He's retired and perhaps doesn't own a dog himself, but just being around animals, developing a relationship with particular animals does seem to help.
8: And do these benefits, do they apply to people of all ages, from different backgrounds, different lifestyles, or are there particular people who might benefit more from having an animal companion?
7: They're probably everyone, but studies have shown that dogs can be attachment figures for young children and bring us a sense of companionship, safety, security, and care. And sometimes when children have very busy parents who are working, you know, all the time and who are scrolling on their phones, having a dog to cuddle up with makes a big difference to a young child.
8: There's got to be animal skeptics out there who are listening to us, but they still won't change their position. Definitely my parents are one of them. They are not a fan of owning animals. I own a kitty, so clearly the apple fell far from the tree yeah. there. What would you say to someone who's just like, owning a pet's not worth it? I hear what you're saying, but no.
7: If they don't feel comfortable taking care of an animal, and it does obviously require some care, we have to feed the animal, take care of the animal, clean up after the animal, take the animal to the vet, etc. As you well know, some people just are not willing to do that.
8: Well, Diane Dreher is a positive psychology coach. Diane, I have enjoyed this chat. Thanks for being on the show.
7: Thank you.
8: Picture this, a for sale sign on your front yard. But it's not the house being sold, it's you. Your name, phone number, address, medical records, how much you make, it's all right there for anybody to buy. You'd rip that sign out in 2 seconds, right? The person that put that sign up, a data broker, hundreds of them in reality. 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
6: AI can write a story, come up with a joke, generate an idea, even write an introduction for a radio show guest in seconds. 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
28: Thanks for having me, David.
6: Yesterday, I went over a study that shows like human knowledge might converge if everyone uses AI because the same questions will give us the same answers. And we could get dumber. Your angle on this more from the creativity perspective, I would say. If everybody's using it and they're getting similar ideas, that's a problem, right?
28: Yeah, so I heard that show. It was a really good show. Basically, here's what I think, right? This is kind of a high-level view. I think that we are looking at one of the most overhyped businesses since Hollywood's heyday, right? Remember Hollywood's glamour and glitz and the Oscars was like a big deal? Now nobody cares about that stuff anymore, right? now that attention has gone to Silicon Valley and all these AI companies, and they're making headlines. Oh, AI's going to come kill us. Oh, you know, this AI thing is the biggest deal ever, and very self-congratulatory, lots of pats on the back. And at the end of the day, the stuff is just like kind of generating the same old, same old. And that's what's going on in the industry.
6: We call it slop, I guess.
28: Slop.
6: Having said that, I mean, it is useful for some things. When we're brainstorming, is it better to try to come up with our own ideas first before we consult it? Should we not use it at all?
28: 1,000%. So it's good to use it, but it's good to use it as a tool. As long as you and your humanity is the overlord of the technology, you're good. If you go, hey, man, I don't know what to do tomorrow for my shows, Dave, and you go on Claude or ChatGPT and you say, what should David Cooper host on his shows tomorrow? It's just going to give you a bunch of slop that it finds on the internet. Dave, the thing looks into the past and it crawls the internet. Like, it's just like a really fancy Google. So what I would do is, if you're trying to preserve creativity, you're trying to preserve that sense of identity and that brilliant who you are type of thing, you write down 5, 6, 7 ideas of things that you have, then you use the AI as a tool. You say, hey, you know, these are some ideas that I'm bouncing around, and it will tell you, Dave, that those ideas are genius.
6: Absolutely. It's called sycophancy. It's your best friend. Everything you do is right. Even when it wants to correct you, it'll start off by saying, what a great idea.
28: Wow.
6: But maybe try this.
28: What a great idea. Right. And it's like people get addicted to that stuff. So I wrote in Psychology Today, the article's going viral. It went live, I think, yesterday. And it's already got, you know, hundreds of thousands of views. It's basically about how this AI thing is, and it's studied at different universities, how it appears to be creative, but it actually is generating a lot of slop that is the same across the board.
6: You know, I used to do stand-up comedy before I did radio many years ago, and I remember someone who was much further along than I was, they were a pro, talking about joke stealing. Now, in stand-up comedy, if you steal someone's joke, if you use someone else's idea, you can get in big trouble. It's like the biggest sin you can do. But she was saying it's not that, like, it's the sin component. It's that you're robbing yourself of the creative process. By using someone else's joke, you are robbing yourself of going through that process of trying to write a good joke, learning what a bad joke is, delivering a bad joke, getting the feedback, refining it, turning that creative process, you're really robbing yourself of it. She's like, I don't care too much about, like, the stealing component. It's the stealing from yourself where I'm concerned. And I wonder if the same thing is true if you're trying to do anything creative, if you consult AI from the get-go and then just use whatever it tells you. You're robbing yourself of learning, of exercising that muscle.
28: 1,000%. You rob yourself of the ability of making those mistakes and those iterations that lead to brilliant. Now, Dave, really important question. What happens when you steal somebody's joke? You get, like, beat up in the back alley?
6: Yeah, I mean, people will, like, they won't book you. You'll go viral for being a hack. All
28: wow.
6: That kind of stuff. Yeah, yeah, yeah.
28: You'll get shamed, publicly shamed.
6: Publicly shamed.
28: Wow, look at that.
6: But that's sort of true of AI, but we'll put that aside for a second. Things where you're trying to be creative. Maybe it's a script for something. Maybe it's a book. Maybe it's a short story. Maybe it's a Psychology Today article. Is there something important about the human aspect and the coming from you aspect that we're losing right now?
28: 1,000%, right? So a lot of this AI has taken, you know, let's call it the beginning of the internet, scraped it all and got all this information, right? And when we look at it, we think, wow, this thing is really smart. The problem is that now it's starting to copy itself, right? And It's making generations of copies of copies. And I think eventually what we'll see is a bunch of unoriginality from it. Like right now, you know, I do a lot of consulting with different companies, stuff like that. So I'm working with people who are working on Claude or ChatGPT or Grok or any of the sort of popular AI models. And what you see and what my article is about in Psychology Today is just an up-leveling of polish, right? But everyone's up-leveling, Dave, the same. So it's not like it's up-leveling this in this special way and that in a special way. It's making every presentation look really, really slick. But when everyone's presentation is slick, when everyone's work, when their output, when their ideas are slick, right, it's temporarily an improvement. But over the long run, it's just going to level set a different level, and people are going to need ideas. That is why you have to rely on your humanity, your creativity, your history, telling jokes, your, you know,
0: Your struggle. You got to rely on your struggle.
28: 100%.
0: But I wonder, you're talking about a lot of polish and presentations and stuff. I wonder if a real flex these days is having like a grammatical error or a typo in your presentation when you're at work. Like that really shows you worked hard on it, ironically, whereas before AI, a typo might have looked extremely sloppy.
28: Isn't that amazing?
0: It's a funny kind of sad quirk of where we're at right now.
28: Yeah. I think we're going back to craftsmanship, Dave. Like, I see all these companies. There's a particular jeweler out there that's doing amazing work, and they're making everything by hand again, right? And they're extremely popular right now in the U.S., extremely popular. They've been in the U.S. probably a year and a half. They're hand-making stuff, and people are going crazy over it. Why? Because no two items look exactly the same. They were made by somebody, a craftsman, a craftswoman, who came to that object and wanted to imprint a bit of their personality on it. I'm seeing, you know, handmade books like My Solution Mindset. There's zero AI in this, not a sentence of AI. People like that stuff. They go, oh, Nir, you have a typo on page 68. I'm like, yeah.
0: Now, for those that do anything creative, maybe it's a hobby, maybe it's a work presentation, maybe it's their career. What do you recommend to them right now so that their ideas don't just kind of converge into whatever AI's creative voice is, and they can have some sense of like ownership, craftsmanship, creativity in their work?
28: So my recommendation to people is just to take a deep dive and just start on an idea that they want to use. It's about sort of, you know, taking a chance on an idea that is human, that is your own, that is unpolished, that might not be super slick. And those tend to be the ideas that do extremely well right now.
0: Well, Nir, I've enjoyed this chat. I appreciate you coming on the show. I feel like it was a creative conversation. And spoiler, I'm not AI, even though I might seem that way.
28: Thanks, Dave. I really appreciate it. And I had so much fun watching your Instagram kitten videos.
0: Oh, well, thank you. I appreciate that. Nir Bashan is a creativity and innovation expert. Check out his book, The Solution Mindset, available wherever books are sold. Just ahead, the votes are in. It's the moment you've been waiting for. Probably. Because Alaska's annual competition to crown the fattest bear has a winner. So coming up after the break, we'll meet Backpack, a gentle giant who ate a lot of salmon on his way to fat bear glory. He crushed the competition, proving that the road to victory is sometimes just eating everything. See, democracy works.
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0: I think of AI as a way to access more information more quickly. I think that's a reasonable way to look at it. But a new study suggests there may be a catch with that. When researchers tested a bunch of AI systems, everyone produced less varied information than a Google search, which means that larger AI models sometimes give more repetitive answers than similar tools. So if more and more of us are getting our information through AI, could we actually be narrowing the range of ideas we encounter? I guess my question is AI making us dumber? Here to answer that is computer science professor at Aalborg University in Denmark, Dustin Wright. Dustin, welcome to the show.
24: Thanks for having me.
0: Okay, what made you want to investigate whether AIs are narrowing the range of information that we encounter, maybe making us converge towards a singularity of unintelligence?
24: Yeah, so I really like this question because, like, the whole genesis of this project was when you look online, when you look, like, on the discourse on social media, any given topic, any given event, there's so many different perspectives that can come up and so many different points of view, even beyond just, like, the factual things that people say, like, the way that they use facts with respect to whatever topic, it varies so much. And so the kind of idea popped into my head of asking this question of, like, when you ask generative AI systems about different topics, like, what sorts of information are they likely to produce?
0: Let's talk about, like, what it trained on to produce that data. Maybe most sources are the same, but the varied ones are less common. It gets trained on the popular sources. It spits out answers similar to the popular sources. Or am I getting this right?
24: I mean, the funny thing is, it's trained on the entirety of the internet. So these massive large language models have seen basically the entire internet during their training. But it just so happens, like, the methods that people use to train these models, so this idea of, like, predicting the next token, And then even more when we train these models to basically optimize for human preferences, so like what people like, that the effect of this, and there's been studies that have shown this, is that we have this kind of narrowing of the like the range of things that these models can generate. So people have looked at other stuff like the style of responses that models generate tend to narrow after this preference optimization stage. People have looked at like the word choices, but people hadn't looked at this broader notion of like the information that models will generate.
0: So if the information's narrowed and the models are training on the internet, and then that information ends up on the internet because people are writing articles using AI, and then the next generation of AI is training on those articles, you see it kind of like converging or narrowing. And I guess the question is, what does this do to how smart we will become if we rely on these tools to give us our answers?
24: Yeah, so that's the concern. So that's basically what you're describing is this phenomenon that people in the philosophy literature have theorized of knowledge collapse, where if models are very like not diverse with respect to information, people are using them to generate content, that

0: maybe not Claude, maybe Claude, could prevent this, that could give you answers that have a more varied amount of knowledge in them. But is that what you found? Is there any that are doing this quote-unquote right?
1: So one very encouraging result from the study, and this is the beauty of science, is that there's a lot of nuance in the results that we get. So yes, we do see that no model was as diverse as a Google search, but we did see that models have been improving the past 3 years. So like the ChatGPT models that we looked at in particular, they were really, really not diverse for like the original ChatGPT and for GPT-4. But then with GPT-5, there was suddenly this like huge step jump, which so they became much, much more diverse between those two versions. So this is kind of encouraging, saying like, well, we don't know for sure if OpenAI is like actively thinking about this problem, but whatever they're doing has had some improvement. So I think that there can be some technical solutions to this problem. There could also be some policy-based solutions to this problem. For example, having AI providers report the diversity of their systems and monitor it. And so we developed this methodology in our paper to kind of help be able to do that.
0: So policy recommendations, recommendations to companies to design systems that don't have this narrowing of knowledge. What can an individual do if they're using AI to, let's say, summarize articles or help them learn things so that they don't fall victim to this kind of knowledge collapse scenario?
1: Yeah. So I think one thing is we're still trying to figure out how to do this because these systems are so new, right? But we need to figure out how to have like good hygiene when it comes to using these systems. So for example, like, I mean, the tools are really, really excellent at generating text. They're really good and really helpful, getting very broad overviews of topics. Maybe if you have something you want to learn about a little bit more in depth, you can go a little bit more in depth. But we do need to have some hygiene in terms of trying to do our own writing from scratch, in terms of looking at alternative sources and not just looking at AI overviews or looking at the output of Claude. So just having the mindfulness to check the sources that the models are using, to also look at alternative viewpoints and primary sources when we're doing things like writing assistance or like research. So broadly, having a little bit of hygiene when it comes to using the tools.
0: I saw the movie Idiocracy, which is a 100% accurate documentary, definitely not a piece of entertainment. I'm joking, of course, but in the future, everyone kind of converges towards knowledge collapse. I don't think because of AI, but just because they don't need to think. I don't even really remember. Mm-hmm. But are you concerned about the future with people using these tools? Or is the hope that as we research them more, we'll kind of prevent this scenario where we lose knowledge?
1: So I think there are a lot of things to be concerned about right now. I think the potential of knowledge collapse is something absolutely to be concerned about. There are other kind of epistemological issues that we should be thinking about, like skill loss. Like there's been studies that have shown when people use these tools to give health advice that they retain less information, they feel less ownership over the advice that they give. So there are salient issues that we should be thinking about. But I think the fact that we are able to have these conversations and there are people who are at least doing research along these lines, and in some places there are conversations about, okay, how can we reasonably or sensibly regulate these systems, that yes, we should be concerned insofar as we should do work towards trying to prevent some of these problems from actually like arising and playing out in the future.
0: You're being humble because you are one of those people. And having spoken to you, I'm glad that people like you are researching this to try to prevent us all from becoming dumber because of AI.
1: Yes.
0: Dustin, I've enjoyed the chat. Thank you so much for being on the show.
1: Yeah, thanks again for having me.
0: Justin Wright is a computer science professor at Aalborg University in Denmark. Picture this, a for sale sign on your front yard, but it's not the house being sold, it's you. 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Already, Incogni has removed my info from 265 sites. I like privacy. 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

0: 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Coming up after the break, the horrifying news out of Cornell, where an alleged sexual assault has reignited a pretty uncomfortable question. How can a group of people know something is wrong, even talk about it, in this case, a group chat, and still fail to intervene? So in a few moments' time, what stops bystanders from acting? And what can actually snap us out of it?
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14: 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Hitler has plunged Europe into war. Canada is scrambling to support Britain, while the U.S. insists they will remain neutral until the conflict expands and they're forced to act. 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
0: An alleged sexual assault at Cornell University is raising some disturbing questions about why people sometimes fail to intervene, even when they know something terrible is happening in real time. According to the reporting on this story, the men allegedly involved in the assault were messaging a group chat of dozens of other men while it was happening. The other men reportedly knew what was going on, but no one called the police. No one seemed to act. So given this horrible case, I want to get into how dozens of people can know that someone may be in danger and still collectively fail to act. And I am here with psychology professor at Amherst College, Catherine Sanderson, to discuss this. Catherine, welcome to the show.
4: Thank you for the opportunity to talk about this really important topic.
0: It's important. The details of the case are horrific, but I want to get into why this Cornell case what this Cornell case tells us about the bystander effect and sort of bystander behavior. Do you have thoughts on that topic? I imagine you do.
4: I have so many thoughts on that topic. And really, this is a perfect and perfectly horrible illustration of what we see time and time again, historically and in present day, which is that in many circumstances, when something horrific is happening, there are lots of people around who are aware of what is happening and yet fail to step up. And that's, of course, what we classically call the bystander effect.
0: And I think digging into it, like I think if we were all asked on an individual level, would we stand up for what was right in these horrible cases? We all sort of think we would. But then when we're in a group of people where no one else is, we kind of look around. It's kind of a horrible trait of human behavior and nobody does anything. Why this seems human, but in the worst possible way?
4: So I think you raise a number of really important points. So one, it actually is very human because when we're in situations and we're not really sure of what's going on, what do? Well, it's human nature. We look around to see what other people are doing and how other people are responding. And I think the problem in this case was that there was a group chat in which people were describing something that may or may not have been consensual. Again, very unclear from the sort of scattered messages that we've seen. But what's very clear is that lots of people were reading these, and there's nowhere in the chats that have been released in which somebody says, hey guys, like, this is bad, or this seems problematic. And so therefore, people are reading it and they're not assuming that other people are finding it problematic. So even if an individual person read it and was like, this is horrible, they're not getting the message that their peers feel the same. And that inhibits us from acting.
0: So this interpretation of others' silence or others' lack of action inhibits us from acting. Why? What is it about the human condition, psychology, that causes this? I'd like to think one of these young men, if the facts of the case are true, like has been reported, would have spoke up.
4: Yeah. So a couple things. One, we are hardwired to fit in with our group. It's not 50 random men. Remember, it's not just 50 random people on a text chain. It's actually people who are members of the same fraternity. So stepping up and defying your group is actually very hard. It's why lots of people look the other way in cases like Theranos and Enron, because it's really hard to call out colleagues. It's why lots of people on sport teams overlook bad behavior by their peers. So it's really important that this is not a random group of people. It's a set group of people that really want to belong and fit in. So each individual person might think this is horrible, this is atrocious, but they don't want to be the person who says, hey guys, let's cut this out, and then be ridiculed, tormented, made fun of, laughed at. So that inhibits them from stepping up.
0: So is it these social structures like fraternities or sports teams that really need to be evaluated and change, like the culture in them needs to be changed so that people can speak up? Like what circumstances could have led to one of these young men speaking up at the time?
4: So actually having this conversation is part of what can help people step up, because as soon as we start understanding that other people's silence does not mean they're agreeing or they're supporting, but actually means they don't want to be laughed at or ridiculed, that actually helps people overcome the psychology of inaction. So for example, students in a college classroom, when a professor says, do you have any questions? Many of them have a question, but they don't want to be the only one to raise their hand and look stupid. So as soon as you kind of explain that psychology, it actually helps people have the courage to speak up. So explaining to men, even men on a sports team or in a fraternity, hey, lots of other guys think that having sex with a pretty intoxicated or perhaps unconscious woman is not okay. Helping them understand that most other people don't feel that way actually can empower people to say, hey, I'm going to be the person to step up. Because what we don't know in this situation is if one person had have said, cut this out, guys, this isn't okay. This could be your sister. This could be your friend. It might well have rippled effect and changed what happened because it would have galvanized people to say, hey, this really isn't okay. And we should be the people standing up.
0: I'm sort of disappointed to hear you say, hey, guys, having sex with someone who's inebriated or not in a good state of consciousness is not a good thing. But I guess it goes with saying, is it like so many other things in psychology where you sort of start to become aware of the behavior and then you can short circuit the behavior? And these are the conversations that we need to be having in fraternities, in sports teams, in spaces where this behavior occurs?
4: All the time. And that's exactly right. And I love your expression of short-circuited. And I will also say, in fairness, there are reports now coming out that at least two men walked into the room, saw what was going on, and said, hey, guys, I don't know what the F this is, but we got to shut it down. There are reports that at least two people said this is not okay. Now, then they just walked out of the room. Then they just left. So they didn't call 911. They didn't call the police. They didn't put a blanket around the woman. They didn't actually intervene. But I do want to just mark that at least some people seem to recognize that it was really not okay.
0: At what point do we want to like hold people accountable for not intervening while simultaneously being aware of this kind of psychological bystander effect where if you were on the street witnessing a crime, you might not help the person being robbed or something. We could all fall. I'm not trying to let these young men off the hook if what's alleged is true, but at what point do we want to hold people accountable for not intervening versus acknowledging that it's tough to speak up in some spaces?
4: So what I want to say is that I actually think much less about, and I'm not a lawyer, I think much less accountability. And I think, frankly, about what these men, and I believe that many of the men on that text chain probably recognized that it was problematic, recognized it was bad, and had one of them stepped up and said, hey, guys, you're too drunk, you're too intoxicated, you're not using good judgment, I'm getting her out of this, and we're just going to call an end to the night. If one or two of them had done so, we might not be hearing about it because it might not have escalated and got out of hand. And she might not have experienced the same sort of problems that clearly she experienced as a result of this incident. Again, the facts I know are alleged, et cetera. What we see time and time again is that when people fail to step up, even if they're not legally responsible to do so, it haunts them. It stays with them. And I believe there are a lot of people on this chat who could be thinking right now, boy, this could have gone down differently, and it may really haunt them.
0: What would you want to happen from this?
4: What I would want to happen is that people start changing the conversation of what's happening. And the recognition is that most men do believe that this is wrong. Not all men, but most men do believe this is wrong. And we see that time and time again. But their belief that other men are okay with it, keep them silent. And what we see is that in all sorts of circumstances, explaining to people that being a good fraternity brother, teammate, et cetera, doesn't mean looking the other way when there's bad behavior. It means actually speaking up and trying to prevent the bad behavior from happening. I think it's much easier to, frankly, change the psychological makeup of the group in terms of what they're thinking. And the other key factor, which we really haven't talked about, is empathy for the woman. All of these men have sisters, friends, mothers, grandmothers, cousins, whatever. If it was your sister in that room, would you want somebody to step up?
0: Unequivocally, yes. Yes, I think most people would. You can check out Catherine Sanderson's book, Why We Act, Turning Bystanders into Moral Rebels. She's a psychology professor at Amherst College. Catherine, thank you for joining me. I appreciate the chat.
4: Thank you so much for paying attention to this really important topic.
0: Just ahead, if someone's always changing jobs, relationships, routines, even themselves, that might not actually be growth. It could be avoidance. So coming up, how to tell whether you're actually moving forward or just really good at moving.
1: Don't let the conversation end here. 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
31: From the National Newsroom of the Canadian Press, I'm David Augustine. Prime Minister Mark Carney returns to Turkey later this month in a push to boost trade and defense ties. Carney will again visit the country from October 21st to 23rd, including meetings with Turkey's president. Canada is negotiating a trade agreement with Turkey, and Turkey is mulling buying Canadian nuclear energy technology. But the visit comes as LGBTQ plus groups criticize Canada for not joining European peers in criticizing raids on Turkish organizations that advocate for minorities. Canada's Foreign Influence Transparency Commissioner says it's too early to tell whether people are complying with new rules. Now, people have to report when they work with a foreign entity involving activities intended to influence a Canadian political or governmental process. Commissioner Anton Bogman told MPs on a House of Commons committee his office's focus has been on contacting people and organizations who may have to register their activities. Only two registrations are listed on the commissioner's website, but Bogman says his office has received about 30 submissions over the weekend. A new report says the National Dental Care Program transformed access to care for millions of Canadians, but needs to be improved. The Canadian Dental Association says pre-authorized claim denials can lead to a manageable condition becoming worse, requiring more expensive care. Canadian Press reporter Brenda Molina Navidad has more.
2: CDA President Dr. Kirk Preston says dentists and patients are frustrated when claims are denied, often without explanation. The association is recommending better transparency and clear clinical guidelines for those claims, along with fee increases and better workforce planning.
31: The dental care program, launched in 2022, covers people with less than $90,000 in household income who do not have private insurance. An estimated 9 million people are eligible for coverage under the program, and so far, around half of them have received treatment. Home sales in the Greater Toronto Area were down in September from a year ago, while average prices continued to decline.
3: The Toronto Regional Real Estate Board says sales were down 9% in September year over year, while the average selling price dipped to $1 million. New listings dropped 14%. The board says home buyers were in a holding pattern as uncertainty surrounding the economy, inflation, and borrowing costs weighed on sales. Renewed tensions with the U.S. and a surge in gas prices driven by conflict in the Middle East have kept potential buyers on the sidelines in recent months. Michelle Zedekian, The Canadian Press, Toronto.
31: And neither an Ontario steelmaker nor his parent company have commented about a pointed letter from the industry minister. Melanie Joly's letter presses Stelco and its American owner to present its job-saving plan within 5 days. Canada approved Cleveland Cliffs buying Stelco back in 2024 on the condition it maintained the number of union jobs and most non-union positions. The company plans to lay off up to 500 workers in response to U.S. tariffs and other market pressures. This is the Canadian Press. In sports, three Canadian teams are on the ice as part of tonight's NHL action. The Ottawa Senators looking to improve to 3-0 as they take on the Detroit Red Wings. The Montreal Canadiens are taking on the Carolina Hurricanes in a rematch of last year's Eastern Conference Final. And the Toronto Maple Leafs are tangoing with the Nashville Predators. Florida Panthers captain Alexander Barkov is expected to miss 6 to 8 weeks with a left leg injury. Barkov was hurt in the Panthers' overtime loss at San Diego last week. Coach Paul Maurice said the injury will not require surgery. Barkov missed all of last season due to an injury that required his right knee be surgically rebuilt. And the San Diego Padres look to stave off elimination in their National League Division Series as they take on the Milwaukee Brewers. Nick Pavelta starts for the Padres, who look to become the 11th team to come back from an 0-2 division series deficit. Dustin May gets the start for Milwaukee. From the Canadian Press, I'm David Augustine.
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0: Your adult habits, like how you handle conflict, stress, relationships, even success in your life. What if they were learned before you were old enough to understand them? 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I'm here with Gary Dierenfeld, a social worker, a therapist. It is Therapy Thursdays on a Wednesday, on a Tuesday. I love that Gary can't do Thursdays this week.
6: I can't even do the math on this.
0: Well, the segment is called Therapy Thursdays on a Wednesday. It normally airs on a Wednesday. When it doesn't, you then say on the day that it airs. So it's Therapy Thursdays on a Wednesday, on a Tuesday. That's it. Let's get serious, though. Adverse childhood experiences, yeah, or ACEs. It could be anything from abuse, living in poverty, bullying in school, things that happened to you as a kid that were rough. And I feel like all, if not all, most of us have had at least something, can come back to haunt you as an adult, and how you react to certain things, be they positive or negative, like success at work, or I don't know, what's a negative thing that can happen to an adult? A breakup. These experiences can really inform who you are.
6: David, not just inform who you are, but these can be the, these adverse childhood experiences can be the basis of considerable mental health issues, mental illness. they can be the basis of very troubled relationships. They can be the basis of physical health problems. And so to have these adverse childhood experiences, those horrible things that can happen to somebody in their childhood, those things have what I call long legs.
0: Let's categorize them. And I guess I should do a content warning for any sensitive listeners, yes. Parents with children. We're going to be talking about significant mental health issues involving abuse, things like this. Okay. So, what are some examples?
6: So let me just give a tiny history lesson.
0: Sure.
6: In the 1990s, there was a researcher out of Kaiser Permanente in California. They had a group for morbidly obese persons to lose weight. And they found that there was a number of those persons, no matter how much weight they lost, they gained it back. And not long afterwards, shortly afterwards. And so they started wondering, why do some people do well, some people do poorly? What is the difference between them? So all they did is they started opening up their files and start looking at the history of these persons. And the finding was that the more adverse childhood experiences a person had in their history, the greater the likelihood of this morbid obesity and the greater the likelihood of difficulty keeping it off. So psychological issues, physical issues tied to these adverse experiences. What were they? Back in the day, they related it primarily to the family of origin. Was there abuse in the home? Were people being hit, yelled at, hurt? Was there sexual abuse? Was there poverty? So there was a social aspect or an economic aspect to this as well. Were you considerably bullied at school? And David, who amongst us hasn't had one or two of these events? Not necessarily the worst of these events, but at least a few of these. But when we start adding those up, you know, by the time you've had five of these, six, seven, heaven forbid, eight or nine, the probability of having mental health problems, physical problems, goes up exponentially.
0: And I imagine the severity of these events also
6: plays into the impact, yes, of those adverse childhood experiences.
0: And it can affect health in different ways as adults. Things like, I'm just sort of speculating here, but like high anxiety throughout your life can lead to blood pressure issues, you know.
6: Yes. And so we see coronary heart disease goes up exponentially if you've had a number of these adverse childhood experiences. I was working with this one client once, and as we're talking, the person is holding their belly and they're complaining of a sore gut and they think they have irritable bowel syndrome. And I knew the history. I knew the adverse childhood experiences having worked with this person. And I said, have you been checked for Crohn's, an autoimmune disease? And they said, no. I said, well, you're at risk for Crohn's. And they looked at me like I had four eyes and, you know, three heads. And I explained this concept of ACEs. And I said, given that your gut is talking to me now in our meeting, I said, speak with your doctor, because that's a considerable issue for which there is some treatments that could really help you. Person went to their doctor. Yes, they had Crohn's. I am not a physician. I didn't do a diagnosis. I looked at the research and I applied it to this person and I just wondered out loud.
0: And I imagine they talked to their doctor and they had something.
6: They had Crohn's, yes.
0: I got the history lesson. Examples, as people sort of review their own history in their mind and think, what was my childhood like and how might that affect me today? What are some examples of ACEs, adverse childhood experiences?
6: Right. So within the home, if there was significant fighting and or abuse between your own parents, some of which might have been frightening to you, if people were being hit, if objects were being thrown, these are evidence of physical violence. If you were called names, demeaned, put down, if your parents were, in a sense, cold, if one or both of your parents had a very serious mental illness themselves, they're not as available to your care. They're more self taking care of themselves and dealing with their own issues. Their mental illness can be frightening to a child who doesn't understand the associated behavior when they are a child. If there was poverty, you didn't know where your next meal was coming from, that food insecurity, if you had multiple moves as a child, we see that amongst members of the military, multiple moves. And so it's difficult to settle into any one place. You're forever feeling like that fish out of water. So all of these contribute to adverse childhood experiences. If your parent was alcoholic or drug abusing, that too can be an adverse childhood experiences. If there was the death of a parent, of a loved one, these contribute as well. And then we can, you know, since the 1990s, we've gotten more into the social realm. And so there are other factors outside of the immediate family too.
0: Picture this, a for sale sign on your front yard, but it's not the house being sold, it's you. 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It is Therapy Thursdays on a Wednesday, on a Tuesday. We are talking about adverse childhood experiences. When we come back after the break, what do you do if you had kind of a rough childhood and it's affecting you as an adult? How can we move on from the past, or at least treat it and become more well-adjusted? That's what we're going to discuss.
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0: You can leave your childhood behind, maybe geographically, maybe not associate with people who you interacted with as a kid that were problematic, but psychologically, your childhood can follow you into your adulthood. 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It is Therapy Thursdays on a Wednesday, on a Tuesday. Gary, welcome back to the show. Okay, serious time. Adverse childhood experiences, rough stuff that happened to you as a kid. Could have been related to poverty, abuse, bullying, affecting our health and mental health as adults. That's what we're discussing. If that was you, if you had a particularly rough bully, if you had a parent who abused drugs and alcohol, or maybe a parent who passed away, things like this, and it shows up in your adulthood, what do you do at that time?
6: Great question. And listen, when we are going through those events, there is a stress-related hormone that gets released within the body, and cortisol, and that is thought that over time, that causes some of these autoimmune diseases as well. So come your adulthood, this is why people go to therapy, David, right? This is why, oh, don't be so Freudian. Well, yeah, we got to look back at how we grew up and what was going on between our parents or within our home or within our schools and communities to figure out how we were so affected. And so by going backwards in therapy, in a sense, by looking at these adverse childhood experiences, it comes to help us to understand what was reasonable, what was unreasonable, and how we may have been affected by them. Once we have that, and that's what we call insight, by the way. So once we have that insight, that understanding of where we came from and how it impacted us, then we can look at ourselves more realistically and say, what do I, in a sense, have to unlearn? How can I learn to calm myself? How can I learn to manage my stressors such that they no longer have, in a sense, that same kind of grip on me? So that is a tremendous role for therapy. I'm bringing that, you know, before retirement, before when I retired, I'm bringing that understanding, that acumen, that insight to the people that I would work with.
0: But it's got to be more complicated than just go to therapy. I mean, what kind of work would you do in therapy if you showed up having, like, carrying a lot of childhood baggage?
6: Yeah. So we understand the impact. And for many folks, they're still immersed. They're still immersed in some of the situations that continue to contribute to their demise and to their poor mental health and poor physical health. So we also help people learn to set boundaries. Who are you now going to say no to? I am no longer going to be a party to such behavior. And, you know, there may be many ways appropriate to the individual for enacting that, for carrying that out, with managing sometimes the pushback from that. The other thing that's helpful for many people to learn is meditation and mindfulness. I can't say this without stuttering, how to self-soothe such that we don't need to recreate that stress and the release of cortisol through our adult life as well. So these are some of the benefits of going to counseling. And there's another benefit, and this is we don't want to recreate those same conditions for our own
0: parents. That old friend where, like, you end up in a romantic relationship that looks like your parents and your parents who are abusive or abusive towards each other, or you end up in a friend group that looks a lot like the early childhood bullying.
6: Yes.
0: Yeah. So why do people do that? Why do people kind of recreate?
6: Because it's all that we know.
0: Yeah.
6: We use the behaviors that likely helped us in childhood. Keeping my head below the bars so it doesn't get knocked off. Now as an adult, I don't speak my mind and I still am not self-protective. Or maybe in childhood you saw people's head being knocked off. They were the ones who survived. Now you're doing similarly. Yet now as an adult, it isn't working for you. So we need to learn alternate strategies for managing ourselves and getting along. And, you know, we also speak of protective factors. As we, in a sense, unlearn and learn new and better strategies, those are our protective strategies. We learn how to resolve conflict peacefully. That's a protective strategy. We learn to listen, and we are there for others to listen. That's a protective strategy. You know, you ask some kids come adulthood, who was most helpful to you in your childhood? Very often what we hear, it was a teacher or a coach.
0: Yeah.
6: These are persons who helped made us feel safe. That is protective.
0: I'm laughing because that was me. But what about this trap? Like, my brother beat me up a lot, but he never sent me to the hospital, never broke a bone. I never got a black eye. And so, when I was younger, before I kind of processed this in therapy and talked about it a lot, I would just say, like, oh, there are people that had it a lot worse. How do we avoid falling into that trap?
6: Oh, great question. Because people are forever telling me about the one who had it worse. Pointing to anyone who has worse than ourselves never makes our own experience better.
0: No. And it's just it's a tool we use to invalidate our own experiences.
6: Correct. So stick with your own. Your own is real. Your own impacted you to the degree to which it has. Own it. Address it. Deal with it. With your brother, hopefully one of the things you learned in counseling was, first of all, you're not going to let him hurt you now as an adult.
0: Well,
6: but in being self-protective, you don't need to hurt him either. But you can speak to your experience and advise and inform. And, you know, if he's a good guy come adulthood, Hopefully you take some responsibility for that.
0: We've had that chat, and he, I think he's been to a lot of therapy, and he's my best friend now.
6: You know what? These are the outcomes that we seek from therapy.
0: But
6: awesome.
0: To the trap of, oh, somebody else had it worse. Yeah, probably. If someone's listening right now and they had rough childhood experiences, yes, someone probably did have it worse. A lot of people had it better. And both groups deserve healing from their negative, their adverse childhood experiences. That's such a trap, you know?
6: Yes. You know, I'll give you another personal experience. We used to have a basketball net at the side of our driveway. All kids were welcome to use it. There was this one kid sitting on the stairs, and I knew the house that he came from. I knew he was subject to adverse childhood experiences. I stepped onto the stoop, sat down beside this kid, and I didn't say a thing. I just was there, and my presence signaled to him, you are of value to me, because, you know, why else would I be sitting here beside you, right? It took about 5 minutes. That kid, in a sense, soaked in my subtle validation of him. He got up, he returned to the game, smile on his face. So you can be a protective factor in the life of someone else. You may not be able to, I wasn't able to solve this child's problem stemming from family life, but I could still be there for them. Be protective.
0: What a mensch. Gary Dierenfeld is a therapist and social worker. Gary, it's always a joy having you on the show.
6: Thanks, David.
0: Coming up next, for any parents or sensitive listeners, we'll be talking about sex and human sexuality, so listener discretion advised. 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That sex talk, the one that parents need to have with kids, has changed a lot in the modern age. 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We'll get thoughts from a sex therapist in just a few moments' time.
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0: For any parents with children or sensitive listeners, we're going to be talking about sex and human sexuality for the next few moments, so listener discretion is advised. All right, parents used to worry about having the sex talk with their kids, as if that was the only place they were going to learn about it. But now, kids at a very young age could encounter adult websites, sexting, sexual conversations online before anyone has ever even discussed any of this with them. Any adult has. So what does that talk look like now? When should we be having it? And what should the contents be? That's what I want to discuss here with Dr. Marianne Brandon, a clinical psychologist who specializes in sex therapy. Marianne, welcome to the show.
21: Thank you so much, David.
0: I never got the talk, but I had older siblings who I guess were the surrogate. They gave me the talk. My sister took it upon herself. She's 7 years older than me to explain how babies were born.
21: Aww.
0: I guess it was kind of her. Thank you, sister.
21: Yes.
0: I think she first told me women get pregnant from eating raisins. But then when I was a little older, she told me the truth. Look, kids got their education from either teachers or parents, maybe a crude magazine. But now it seems like all you have to do is pull a phone out of your pocket and boom, adult content is there for kids who are so young these days.
21: Absolutely true. And children actually just porn. They're exposed to porn around age 12 or 13. But that's just the beginning of it. There are so many other opportunities to be exposed to sexual content, really, because AI is just advancing tremendously and sort of offers more platforms and ways for kids to access this kind of content.
0: So one big awkward conversation and perhaps a companion book. I think the one that my ex always talked about getting as a kid is What's Happening to My Body book. This is kind of obsolete, like waiting till your kid is 11, 12, 13, sitting them down, having one big long talk where this is likely the first time they're going to be exposed to any of this. That feels like from a time past these days.
21: David, I absolutely agree. And unfortunately, you know, parents were understandably anxious about having those talks back then. But talks today are a whole other level of complexity because of AI.
0: Now, I am not advocating showing any young person sexual content before they're of the legal age to consume it. But the fact is they're going to see it anyway.
21: Right.
0: What does the talk look like these days? What do you recommend to parents these days?
21: It's going to depend on your child's age and your perspective of your child's maturity. But I would also caution parents that they're so often thinking, my child isn't exposed to this, my child isn't at all sexual, and I don't want to ruin that naivete, when in fact their kid is absolutely exposed to these things, but is just too afraid to speak up. So parents have to be careful about judging that level of sexual maturity. But at any rate, one of the most important messages for listeners is this is an ongoing conversation. So you want to start probably before you feel like they're ready, with some gentle talk. But the bottom line is, you can talk to me about anything and continue that conversation really quite regularly. Because if a child doesn't realize they can talk to their parent, they're either going to talk to no one and find themselves in trouble, or they're going to talk to their peers, which again is not a wise place to get information. So that's a very important piece, this ongoing conversation.
0: How do you warn a kid about like sending explicit text messages to their friends when they're too young in age without, or like what they could encounter on the internet if there's no parental locks, in some cases when there are parental locks, without terrifying them or giving them exposure to stuff that's too inappropriate for their age? Like, I'm lucky I don't have kids, but how would you warn a kid? How do you do this in a kind of safe way?
21: I know, it's such a delicate line to walk.

0: talk about it when it happens, and it will happen.
1: So the message is basically saying if something weird happens with the internet or on your phone or with technology, you can tell me and you won't be in trouble? Is it as simple as that?
0: No.
1: Side note, I wish my parents said something like that to me.
0: Isn't that right? I mean, it's much more than that, but that's like the basic message you want to make sure you share. Talking about certainly things like consent and the legal issue of sharing images, there are many pieces of this. So I don't want to oversimplify it. But I do feel like what happens for parents is if they have so many like bullet points they want to cover in a difficult conversation, they sort of flatline and they'll either avoid the conversation completely or get too focused and anxious. And then the whole conversation sort of decompensates because the parent's anxious. So that's why I do sort of oversimplify and say, you want to stay calm because if you're calm, your child's going to be calm. And you want to say that there's stuff online that's meant for adults only. Most of it is sexual theater, and it's not what adults engage in or want. And many adults find it scary or difficult to understand. You will come across it. You'll know it when you see it. When you find something that makes you uncomfortable, talk to me and we'll talk it through and I can help you understand it. But you also want to make the point that people are not how they seem online. And this is really important that when they're in their sort of gaming platforms and stuff, that they're talking to someone who may give them a photo or talk to them as if they're like a 14-year-old girl or something like that. This can very easily be an adult male that ultimately wants to get information on you or a photo of you and then is going to ask you for Bitcoin. I mean, literally Bitcoin.
1: Yeah, it could be anything from scamming to extortion. It can be a real messy scene.
0: And it happens.
1: Yes.
0: So between 2021 and 2023, the FBI reported, I think, 13,000 scams on young boys around this sort of sexual content.
1: Wow.
0: And, you know, I've seen reports of last year between like 20 to 60 boys suiciding because they were so frightened by this kind of exchange. So it's very real.
1: I don't even know what the word I'm looking for is here, but I'm picturing myself like in the 90s, how difficult it was for my boomer parents to talk to me about sex when technology was not really a factor or the internet was like dial up and super slow and it was a slight factor.
0: Right.
1: Now it's just, it must be so tough for parents, I guess.
0: That's the thing. And parents are just sort of oftentimes just trying to keep their heads above water with just basic tech and, you know, managing their kids, just general phone use and all of that, amongst many other things. So this is a whole other level of complexity. What I say to parents is you can say, look, I don't even understand the tech. I don't even understand all the platforms you're on, but I do know that you're likely to run into situations that are not comfortable for you, not healthy for you, et cetera. And I'm here to help you with that.
1: Listen up. I want to tell you about something. The phone rings. It's your bank, or you think it is. Big mistake. 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Just ahead, our conversation continues. Reports of ED amongst young men are increasing. But what is the culprit?
2: 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My name.

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11: For any parents with children or sensitive listeners, we're going to be discussing sex and human sexuality, so listener discretion is advised. Young men are reporting more instances of ED, erectile dysfunction, and yet adult entertainment use is everywhere. So the internet is kind of connecting the dots. They are blaming porn for ED, but researchers are less confident on this one. So are we blaming the wrong thing? Let's discuss that with Dr. Marianne Brandon, a clinical psychologist who specializes in sex therapy. Marianne, welcome to the show.
12: Thank you, David. Great to be here.
11: This kind of is an alarming finding that ED is on the rise for young men. There's a lot of armchair psychologists, people on the internet looking to blame it on one thing or the other. What do we know about this current situation? Is it even as bad as we think it is? If it is, what are some of the reasons?
12: Well, you know, some studies show that even up to 30% increase in erectile dysfunction for men under the age of 40. So there's some inconsistency with those percentages, but I would say, yes, it is as challenging or difficult as we're being led to believe. Many young men struggle with ED now. But what we also have online that is unfortunate is a lot of bad research. And so people promote bad research. It's hard for folks to even know what would be considered good versus bad research, right? And so we read the bad stuff and assume that it's proving that porn causes erectile dysfunction. But there's also good research, which is peer-reviewed, and it's in professional medical literature. And what that research shows us is that this is very often, not exclusively, but very often a chicken and egg situation, in that guys who are feeling stressed, they're in a relationship that is not going well for them. They have body image issues. They have feelings around, let's say, shame around their sexual interests. Those men are likely to choose masturbation rather than partnered sex because partnered sex feels complicated.
11: Ah. And now, then it's very easy to blame like what goes on during that time, which is the consumption of adult entertainment, and then saying, well, it's the adult entertainment's fault. So exactly. It's a causation correlation.
12: Exactly that. Yes. Now, you know, on occasion, I shouldn't say on occasion, but let's say under 10%, certainly. I'm going to go with 5% because I'm not looking at the research right in front of me. We would say that the men in this research do show that it is really related to porn consumption that's resulted in their ED. But for the most part, that's not the case. So there are other issues too, David. It's not just porn consumption or masturbating as opposed to having partnered sex. But sometimes guys think they should be able to have an orgasm like a couple times a day because they used to be able to do it. Like in their 20s.
11: We're not teenagers anymore.
12: Exactly. Exactly. And so if they, you know, masturbate to porn, you know, once a day and then they're with their partner and they have trouble with their erection, they're going to think there's something about that porn. But in fact, they just need a refractory period. They just need some recovery time.
11: Yeah. And that can be, I mean, it's different for everybody, but that can be anywhere from like a day to an hour. And it's not just your age. It's who you are. You could have a long one when you're young. You could have a short one when you're young. That could, yeah, it varies greatly is what I'm saying.
12: Exactly. And also if you're used to masturbating and then all of a sudden you're with a human and you've got someone's eyes on you and, you know, someone talking to you, it can be very distracting and difficult to become erect.
11: Now, porn is not realistic, to say the least, and it can create very unrealistic expectations about sex. Could those unrealistic expectations have something to do with this? Not necessarily the consumption in and of itself. It's just the idea that it should go one way. You know, I'm not going to be able to rob a bank like Tom Cruise is in Mission Impossible. Am I even getting the plot of Mission Impossible right? But do you know what I'm saying? It's totally unrealistic. And yet if that's my expectation for the way things are supposed to go, that can cause anxieties. You know, is this a possible link here?
12: Absolutely. That's absolutely a link because most people get their sex education from porn. That's just fact.
11: Now, but this narrative that adult entertainment causes this seems to get quoted a lot online. There's kind of like a movement like, oh, don't watch adult entertainment. Don't masturbate. Like, that's the only way you'll recover from this thing. There are influencers spewing this kind of information. When you hear that stuff, what's your response to it?
12: So when I hear it in my therapy room, first of all, we sort of unpack what the motivation would be for using the porn in the first place. And that helps me understand how to proceed. It's important to recognize that our young people are so stressed out. And if someone is just basically stressed, it has nothing to do with sex, but just stressed, their body's not going to work. There was a recent American Psychological Association study called Stress in America, and they found that literally – a third of young people under age 35 acknowledged they were, quote, so stressed they and most days they can't function.
11: And that stress is a major contributor, is what you're saying.
12: Right. If they can't function, their body's not going to function either. Their erection certainly isn't. So we have to unpack what is behind the porn use.
11: Why do you think people are so quick to blame adult entertainment, to blame pornography, this narrative that if you watch this stuff, you will suffer from ED? This one doesn't seem to go away.
12: It doesn't. And it is very dramatic porn, and it does create a lot of emotion in people. So it's understandable that it gets that kind of rap. And I have to tell you that as AI advances and porn becomes more intense with like virtual reality porn, et cetera, and as
11: type a prompt, it'll generate whatever you're interested in looking at the time, novel every time, new situations, whatever you want. We're not far away from this future. We may actually already be here, to be honest.
12: So from that perspective, I actually really do worry that we're going to see higher rates of people reporting these issues when they're with human partners. I don't see this going in a positive direction because of the advances with AI and the many opportunities people will have to have super stimulating sexual experiences when they masturbate.
11: I know we only have a little bit of time, but addiction to adult entertainment, I know that's another topic that gets a lot of, you know, polarized opinions.
12: Yeah.
11: I would sort of just define it as if you think it's causing a problem and it is causing a problem, then it's an addiction. Do you think that stuff's going to get worse and it's going to make partnered interactions, partnered sex worse as this technology becomes more available?
12: That is my expectation. I've been watching this expansion of technology and sex tech for the last decade. And I feel like what I'm watching is a train wreck in slow motion. So yes, I absolutely worry about it because really already today, people can have more stimulating experiences with tech than they can with human partners. And now that tech has the ability to offer emotional connection, that is a combination that is very difficult for human partners to compete with.
11: Is there stuff to be excited about with it? Like the new novel experiences you can have with partnered sex or people who don't have an addiction to it? Or is it mostly something you worry about and it's technology that you wish wasn't here?
12: So there absolutely are things to be excited about with it. But let me give you some examples. In my therapy practice, when I work with couples, if they have like a desire discrepancy, we look to sex tech to see how we might be able to give them more creativity in a way they're both comfortable with, for example. But that raises a whole other set of issues, which is overall, men are more maybe oriented to some of this tech, find it more compelling than females do. And so it can be difficult to find a particular kind of technology that both people, if it's a heterosexual couple of two, then both people find it, you know, compelling. That's not so simple.
11: Well, Dr. Marianne Brandon is a clinical psychologist who specializes in sex therapy. Check her out on the Sex Doctors podcast. That's available wherever podcasts are found. Marianne, it's always a joy having you on the show. Thanks for having this chat with me.
12: Thank you, David.
11: That is a wrap on our show. 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
1: From the national newsroom of the Canadian Press, I'm David Augustine. Prime Minister Mark Carney is returning to Turkey later this month as he seeks to boost trade and defense ties with a country with rising importance.
2: Carney was in Turkey for the NATO summit in July, and his office says he will again visit the country from October 21st to the 23rd. He'll start in Ankara to meet with Turkey's president before heading to Istanbul to meet with Turkish business leaders and investors. The visit comes amid rising criticism from LGBTQ plus groups over Canada's decision not to join European peers in criticizing raids on Turkish organizations that advocate for minorities. Canada is negotiating a trade agreement with Turkey, with bilateral trade increasing 50% in the past 5 years, and as Turkey mulls buying Canadian nuclear energy technology. Brenda Molina Navidad, The Canadian Press.
1: Several groups serving LGBTQ plus people are urging the Carney government to extend funding and programming aimed at growing mental health and security concerns. Programming under a 2022 action plan launched by the Trudeau government is set to expire next spring, and EGAL Canada says needs are rising. It insists minorities face online threats and new provincial policies affecting transgender youth. Senator Christopher Wells says the Liberal government should put dollars behind its pledge to not abandon sexual and gender minorities and expand existing programming to account for rising threats. Conservatives are calling for a boost in Canadian diesel production and a cut to diesel taxes. The official opposition suggests Canadian diesel production should reach 1 million barrels per day amid soaring prices tied to wars in Iran and Ukraine. It also seeks an end to federal taxes on diesel fuel until Canada Day, as well as tax relief for building diesel infrastructure such as pipelines, refineries, rail, and storage. Top executives at Emera and Canadian Utilities say the seeds for their multi-billion dollar merger were sown 15 months ago. The companies are joining up to create what they're calling a utilities powerhouse worth $72 billion. ATCO CEO Nancy Southern says both companies were at a crossroads.
3: Our people have worked very hard to achieve the results that they have achieved as Canadian corporations. And we were both at a time where it's a threshold. So how do you get to the next threshold? How do you get to the next level? We were both at that same point.
1: Southern is to continue leading the Calgary-based conglomerate that controls Canadian Utilities, ATCO. ATCO is redefining itself as a more nimble company focused on serving housing, defense, and other infrastructure needs. And major American media and entertainment conglomerate Skydance, which owns Paramount, has completed a takeover of Warner Brothers Studios. Both movie studios are now owned under David Ellison's Skydance following a merger that faced legal challenges and could still face legal issues if the terms of a settlement aren't met. Now, today's merger is one of the biggest tie-ups ever in the media and entertainment industry, with an $81 billion U.S. takeover price. This is the Canadian Press. In sports, Austin Matthews scored with 14 seconds left in overtime as the Toronto Maple Leafs rallied to beat the visiting Nashville Predators 5-4 in NHL action tonight. Rookie Gavin McKenna had his first goal and assist for the Leafs, who trailed 3-0 early in the second period. William Nylander had a goal and two assists for the Leafs, while Matthews had three assists. Taylor Hall scored twice as the visiting Carolina Hurricanes beat the Montreal Canadiens 6-4 in NHL action. Eric Robinson, Sebastian Aho, Mark Jankowski, and Andrei Svechnikov also scored for the Canes. Zachary Bolduc scored twice for the Canadiens, while Nick Suzuki and Juraj Slafkovský added singles. And Dylan Larkin had a goal and an assist in his return to the Detroit lineup as the Red Wings beat the visiting Ottawa Senators 5-3 in NHL action. Alex DeBrincat scored twice, while Victor Arvidsson and Justin Falk netted singles for the Red Wings, who won their first game in three outings. From the Canadian Press, I'm David Augustine.
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0: Quite an interesting night in Quebec. Voters in Quebec have delivered a major shakeup, setting the stage for a potential third referendum on sovereignty. Global News has reported, and we've seen the results, that the Parti Québécois will form a minority government in Quebec in a dramatic political comeback. Toria Isri reports.
1: A major comeback reshaping Quebec's political landscape.
2: I'll be the premier of everyone in Quebec. I've said it earlier in this campaign, but we're all in the same boat.
1: Quebec, a country, chanted the crowd at PQ headquarters. Plamondon has pledged to hold a third referendum on separation, something a majority of Quebecers oppose. But he's put the vote off until after U.S. President Donald Trump is out of office. The 49-year-old Oxford-educated lawyer becomes Quebec's next premier after winning a crowded five-party race. Voters handed him a victory and delivered a stark rebuke to the governing Coalition Avenir Québec after 8 years in power. In her concession speech, leader Christine Fréchette says she takes full responsibility for the massive loss.
3: Merci. Comme chef, j'en assume l'entière.
1: Quebec's rookie Liberal leader, pharmacist-turned-politician Charles Milliard, outperformed expectations.
4: We will be collaborating on many issues that actually matters to Quebecers, but there is no way that we will collaborate in a potential referendum. No way.
1: Left-leaning Quebec Solidaire co-spokesperson Ruba Gazal won her seat. But the Conservatives may be among the biggest winners of the night. Leader Éric Duhem's persistence has paid off. After three runs, he's finally headed to the National Assembly.
5: I also want to take this opportunity to talk to the Anglophone community. Again, in 2026, the Conservative Party has shown that you have now a real choice. You now have a credible alternative to the Quebec Liberals.
1: Even with a newly elected separatist government in Quebec, Prime Minister Mark Carney remains popular in the province. A complicated dynamic that could have implications well beyond Quebec, after an election raising fresh questions about national unity. Toria Isri, Global News, Montreal.
0: So it's an interesting situation with the Parti Québécois forming a minority government. In the Quebec Assembly, 127 seats are total, so you need 64 to form a majority. They're at 59. So the PQ, 59. Liberals at 40. The Conservatives, who previously were not an official party, had a huge night, 19 seats. And then you've got Quebec Solidaire with 9. So in a way, if you wanted to look at it, you could say, okay, well, there's the Liberals and the Conservatives. They equal the PQ. And then you've got the Quebec Solidaire sitting there with the balance of power. We'll see what happens. But I think the big question is, what does this mean, at least outside of Quebec anyway, the big question is, what does this mean for national unity? What does this mean for a potential third referendum, since Plamondon has been very, very honest with the fact that he wants to hold a third referendum? And we have a situation right now where it's possible there could be referendum votes, depending on how things go, in Quebec and Alberta. Now, that does not seem likely. In fact, it seems highly unlikely. When you look at polls, Quebec, for quite a while now, has said that they are not in favor, Quebecers have not really been that supportive of separating. Right now, the numbers show 69% would vote no, 31% would vote yes. And even if you wanted to go back, I can go back, I'm just looking at different polls here. I can go back 4 years, and the closest we've come would be 57 in favor of who would say no. So 42% saying yes. But the sentiment or the desire for a referendum in Quebec is not strong. So we're not going to pretend to be, you know, an expert on Quebec politics here. I have been listening to different politics, different podcasts, just to see what is going on across the country. I mean, we've got an interesting situation out in BC where the NDP there called a snap election. It's not going well for them. We've got this referendum that's going to be held in less than 2 weeks now, 2 weeks as of yesterday in Alberta. We're going to be asking 10 questions, one of which deals with separation, but not to separate. The question is to hold a referendum on whether or not to separate. And so we have this interesting situation going on right now. But in Quebec, the CAQ, who were the governing party, completely fell out. And in Quebec, you've had this situation where the Liberals there have been a mess. The Conservatives have been a mess. And you've had all these other parties that have been in control. And now you've got an interesting situation where the Liberals doubled their seat count in Quebec. The Conservatives went from being an unofficial party to official party status. So it was a huge night for them as well. But the Quebec voters, it seems as though they just did not like the ruling party, and the Parti Québécois had been up in the polls for a while now, and we saw the result of that, but it was a minority government. So what are the chances that we have, you know, separation votes happening in the East and the West? Well, polls show Quebecers do not want to separate. And when you look at the polls in Alberta, the referendum that's going to happen on October the 19th deals with more than just separation, but it's the one that's received the most attention, at least outside of Alberta. And polling from Ipsos as of last Thursday, so October the 1st, showed that how people would vote if a binding referendum on separation were held. 74% of Albertans say they would vote to stay in Canada. 14% said they would vote to leave. 12% were unsure. What's interesting about the poll, though, is that poll asked how they would vote if a binding referendum on separation were held. The vote that's going to be held in Alberta is not a binding referendum on separation. It's whether or not to hold one. So it's entirely possible, because when you go back through the history in Quebec, Quebecers sometimes have used the referendum question as a way to get more leverage from the federal government. So is it possible that the referendum question in Alberta, well, whereas you may have people who do not want to separate from the country, but could view it, even though the separation questions in Quebec and Alberta are two very different, could view it as a way to get more influence federally? It's possible. Still seems as though the response might be in 2 weeks that let's just stay in Canada and that's it. But right now, the desire to separate from the country in Quebec and in Alberta is not strong. In both cases, you have strong majorities of people saying they want to stay within the country. So that is a positive. However, the other sidebar to all of this is we find ourselves in a situation where we just had the federal government held their big investment summit. The prime minister wants to bring $1 trillion in investment into the country over 5 years. And we're trying to build major projects. Something that we've seen in the past that has hurt Quebec with all their referendum questions and the separation issue is when you have separation as a conversation, it hurts investment because companies are unsure, well, is this province going to be part of the country? Are you going to be breaking out on your own? The polls may help in that it seems pretty strong that people want to stay, but it's just a poll of how people feel right now. And when you go to a referendum, anything can happen. or you can go to a vote. Anything could happen. But the idea of the separation question, I think the real harm in this moment anyway could be, does it impact the ability to attract investment that is a goal that we have from coast to coast to coast right now? And that is one of the concerns, I think, that would be present. Less the separation question, more the investment question. Does it hurt our ability to attract investment to two pretty important provinces, Quebec and Alberta? That is a question that is something we can't answer today, but is one that is going to linger for a while.
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0: This month is Cybersecurity Awareness Month, and as scams become more sophisticated, it's getting harder to tell what's real and what isn't. Phishing emails and text messages can look remarkably convincing, while artificial intelligence is giving scammers more tools to work with. So let's talk about cybersecurity. And to do this, we're joined by Stephen Howerwin, Vice President of Compliance and Enforcement with the CRTC. I appreciate the time today.
1: Yeah, good morning. I'm pleased to be able to reach your listeners this morning.
0: Yeah, happy to have you on. For cybersecurity, when you think about that, what comes to mind for you the most is the biggest concern people need to be thinking about or aware of?
1: I think it's really to be vigilant. You know, at the CRTC, my job is to ensure that companies respect the way Canadians want to be contacted, whether that's by phone, email, or text messages. But based on the 1,000 complaints I get a week, it really, we know we're in an environment where there's a prevalence of true fraud, where they only want to steal Canada's personal information.
0: What should people watch for when it in terms of maybe a suspicious call or a text or an email?
1: Yeah, the best advice I have is people should really kind of pause for a minute, verify that information. And then if they think there's something, you know, not necessarily true, then they should report that. But the things to look for are really things that you can do for yourself. You can put your number on Canada's National Do Not Call list. We have over 15 million telephone numbers on that list. So legitimate companies cannot call you if you're on that list. So that's a good protection that Canadians can take for themselves. And the same goes for email and text messages. You are provided to give companies consent to contact you by email or text message. So if you receive an email or text message from a company or a phone number that you don't recognize, you should really pause for a minute and take a moment to understand if that's true or not.
0: When for the National Do Not Call list, is that still, do people still reach out to talk about that or ask about that? I mean, it's certainly, I think, a tool people can use and should use, but how could people, more people be utilizing the National Do Not Call list?
1: We still get over about 400,000 new phone numbers registered every year. It is the best way to ensure that legitimate telemarketers, if you wish not to be contacted by legitimate telemarketers, that they cannot call you. So when you get that call, you can treat that call with suspicion. And unfortunately, I don't necessarily like saying that, but at least when you pick up that phone and someone's trying to sell you something, your first question can be, how did you get my phone number?
0: It's true. Yeah. I mean, when you think about treating things with suspicion, I do that a lot. You kind of wonder, okay, well, is this legitimate, which is an unfortunate reality of where we are, but it's something you need to consider these days, be it a text message, an email, or anything else.
1: 100%. And often the things that we see, and I know that your London listeners are seeing, you know, we're seeing a real prevalence of, you know, health card scams, you know, bank and credit card scams. If I can encourage listeners at all about anything, is that, you know, your bank will never try to pressure tactic you. Your bank will never call you and say, okay, we need your PIN numbers, we need your information. The same goes for, you know, a telecom service provider offer. If someone's calling you offering you the brand new iPhone for $25, if it's too good to be true, it's the old adage, it's probably not. And if it's too bad to be true, unfortunately, Devin, we see the grandparent scams where someone calls a grandparent impersonating a grandchild. They need money right away. Oh, you can't tell anyone. So those extremes of if it's too good to be true or if it's too bad to be true, those should be your red flag signs for your listeners.
0: You mentioned some of the scams there. I mean, those are some pretty popular scams we've seen over the years. Are they still the biggest scams that you hear about and we need to be thinking about these days?
1: Absolutely. When they're trying to steal your personal information, it's about getting your banking information. You know, it's about getting you to transfer some money. It's about showing up your door to pick up your credit cards. You know, we also see cyclical scams. And here we are in October, a little chilly here in the national capital today. we're soon going to see those package scams, right? As people do their Christmas shopping and, you know, they're going to receive those packages from whatever company they're ordering from. We'll see a prevalence of package scams where it's, oh, you need to pay another $4 to have that delivered, or, oh, you know, in order to get that tomorrow, it's going to cost you an extra $2. So it's really about being vigilant about, did I buy from that company? And 99% of the time, they're never going to contact you and ask you for another $4.
0: How has AI made it even harder sometimes to determine what's real and what's not, really underscores why you need to be suspicious in some cases, because they can, you know, they can imitate people's voices. AI is really up the game a little bit.
1: 100%. And, you know, technology can, you know, can be used for good and can be used for not such positive reasons. We're definitely seeing that, you know, in the telephony and in email and SMS space. The best thing you can do is to pause and verify. If it sounds like it's, you know, a family member or a friend, if they, you know, they're very good. I'm the first one to admit that they are very good at their jobs in trying to get your information. The best thing you can do, pause, verify that information. If they say they're one of your family members, hang up the phone, call that family member directly. You know, if they say they're from their bank and they sound really convincing because they have lots of information, hang up the phone and call the number on the back of your card. It's really about being vigilant. And as the holiday season comes, to your point, you know, we're going to see, going to see that increase in package scams, and people just want to receive that package so they can do that gift giving, right? But it's being mindful of what practices you've done and who you've shopped with and what you're expecting.
0: You mentioned being vigilant. We've talked a lot about the different types of scams. If people do get something, they are suspicious, they are vigilant, and they do everything right, sometimes we might say, okay, well, that's some sort of a scam, and I haven't fallen for it, that's it. But is there something where we can do to follow up and report it to the CRTC so you can do something with that information?
1: Yeah, I appreciate this question so much, Devin. I go to, you know, pause, verify, but then report it. If you know your numbers on the National Do Not Call list, you can call that National Do Not Call list operator. You know, their number is 1-866-580-3625, and let them know, I just received this phone call from this phone number. I'm on the National Do Not Call list. When it comes to the true fraud, excuse me, and the true scams, you know, call your local law enforcement and say, I've just received this email, I've just received this phone call, I know they're looking for personal information, I didn't fall for it, but here's the details. And you can also call Canada's Anti-Fraud Center, or go to their website and fill out a form. And for the legitimate calls, you can call me, or the legitimate emails, the legitimate text messages, you can send that to spam@fightspam.gc.ca. And I can make sure that they're respecting the way you wish to be contacted.
0: Do you have a long to-do list? Like, what's your list like in terms of people who are trying to spam when they shouldn't be?
1: I have a long to-do list for sure. We receive over 7,000 complaints a week. I know that number is much higher. That's, you know, Canadians who've taken the time to complain. But we're able to kind of slice and dice that information and find the campaigns that are happening across the country, around the world, actually. And we're able to kind of look at that information, know who we have to, you know, pursue as far as making sure that they're complying with the rules, and knowing who we have to partner with. This type of activity, whether it be email, text message, or on the telephone, it takes a community. It takes, you know, we work closely with law enforcement. We work closely with our federal partners at the Competition Bureau and the Office of the Privacy Commissioner. And I also have great global networks who see some of these scams and campaigns before we do. And sometimes they call me and say, oh, we're just seeing this now, and it's something that we've already seen. So we share those best practices as well. But it does take a community, which includes, you know, your listeners, just being vigilant and being mindful of, should I be getting this call, you know, from this company? Do I know this email address or text message? And taking a second thought.
0: Stephen, I appreciate the time today. Thank you very much.
1: No problem. Thank you, Devin. Have a great day.
0: You too. That's Stephen Herwin, Vice President of Compliance and Enforcement with the CRTC. This month is Cybersecurity Awareness Month. It's always a good time to be vigilant, and these days you need to be suspicious of some messages you get, even if it looks like it might be legit, taking a couple extra seconds is to make sure that everything's on the up and up. Could save you a lot of grief.
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0: London is getting what is being billed as Canada's first large-scale rocket engine testing facility. Canada Rocket Company has announced a $30 million investment near the London International Airport. The company is leasing about 50 acres of land for the project, which will include a 12,000-square-foot building along with an area for static engine testing. The goal is to eventually give Canada the ability to launch its own satellites instead of relying on rockets from other countries. The London project is expected to create about 40 jobs over the next year and a half. The facility is expected to be fully operational in 2028 and will be named after London-born astronaut Jeremy Hansen. Dr. Sarah Gallagher is the director of the Institute for Earth and Space Exploration at Western University and joins us now to talk about this. Thanks for your time today.
1: My pleasure. It's great to be here.
0: This was pretty exciting when it came down. How significant is it to have a large-scale rocket engine testing facility being built here in London?
1: It is fantastic news. I was so excited when I heard about it. I think it really shows the capacity that we have here, that we're being included in this great national endeavor to bring launch to Canada.
0: We already have, you know, a pretty deep, you know, space research community here in London. So what does adding this, bring to the ecosystem that we have already here in London?
1: Well, we have a pretty significant ecosystem right

0: Well, when the announcement came across that the government was committed to developing sovereign launch capability for Canada, I thought, yay. And also, finally, so we're the only G7 country right now that doesn't have our own launch capacity. And it's really a problem because we have such an amazing space sector. And right now we're just counting on other people to basically give us rides. And so if they decide that, you know, we're not top priority, then that's a huge, huge risk for us.
1: How long overdue is it to have our own? I mean, I know we're not there yet, but we're moving in that direction to have our own launch capabilities.
0: I would say it's long overdue. I mean, we have history with rocket companies. So we have the Black Brant rocket, which is a suborbital rocket. So it doesn't go all the way to space, but it goes really, really high. That's built by Magellan Aerospace, a Canadian company. And they've been doing that for decades. There used to be launch from Churchill for those suborbital rockets, but that was, you know, shut down several decades ago. So we have the capacity we have for a really long time. And it's really great to see this focus again.
1: When we look at what they want to do over with the Canada Rocket Company, developing a reusable rocket capable of carrying more than 12,000 kilograms in orbit, how ambitious is that? I mean, is it easy? It's difficult. All the stuff is difficult. But how ambitious of a project is this?
0: It's unbelievably ambitious. So usually if you're developing rocket capability, you start with launching the small stuff. It's easier to launch small things into orbit than big things. So they're going to medium lift. So that's for larger satellites. And also they want to be able to bring the first stage back and reuse it. And that is also incredibly difficult. We know it can be done. So SpaceX is doing that right now. But developing that capability, going from zero to having medium lift and reusable rockets, is unbelievably ambitious. I really applaud them. I think it's fantastic.
1: They want to, in this case, have this testing facility ready for 2028. They're also targeting their first launch for 2032. That would be a different location, probably somewhere on the coast. But I mean, this all seems like very fast for, and I think it's awesome, but very fast for something that is such a huge endeavor here.
0: Absolutely. But I mean, we need it basically yesterday. So it is ambitious, but we have a huge amount of talent here. And what I think is really exciting is I know that Canada Rocket Company is bringing some Canadian scientists back to Canada. They've been working elsewhere around the world at other big rocket companies. And, you know, they want to come home and do it here. And also, it's really exciting to work for a company that's building something for the first time. When you get to a point where these things become routine, it's not as interesting. It's not as exciting. So I imagine that's a big part of it too. I mean, this is a rush to try to do this. It's really, really cool.
1: Is there anything that is complicated by the fact, I mean, when there are launches down in the United States, and that's my main reference for a lot of this, but obviously it happens elsewhere, it's in a warmer climate. For Canada, if it's in a colder climate, does that complicate it at all, or does that really factor into this?
0: Well, weather is always important. And just to be clear, so the launches are not going to be happening from London. There's
1: yes.
0: going to be a static test facility. So nothing's going up into the sky. It will all be done on the ground. So the launch facility that's been proposed is in Canso in Nova Scotia. So that certainly the weather matters. And you have to have the right, you know, wind. You don't want thunderstorms. There are a lot of different things that matter for the weather. But there's also benefits, because if you're at a farther north latitude, then you have access to different orbits than you have from Florida, for example. So there's also perks to having the location that we have as opposed to a more southern latitude.
1: Mm, that's interesting. I had thought of from movies and whatnot and being interested in all of this. I know there's like launch times and whatnot, but that also is an interesting aspect for this. You mentioned researchers coming back, other people, you know, coming back. Could having a facility like the one that they're proposing here for London, or they're going to build here in London, also attract more companies, more investment, more researchers to London, do you think?
0: Well, there's a lot going on right now that's related to the airport developing into an aerospace hub.

0: hub. So I think there is, I mean, it's not just space companies, but also aviation companies and all the different kinds of, all the companies that need to support them in terms of parts. We have an amazing manufacturing capacity here in the London area. And so a lot of those people that have been trained in the auto sector, for example, are, I mean, they're skilled people that I'm sure would be quite interested to consider working in the space sector as well.
1: We every day on the morning show I do, you know, this day in history, and October 5th was the date of Marc Garneau going into space for the first time. We've had a lot of really, you know, cool moments space-wise from, you know, the Canada Arm is, you know, a huge accomplishment for what we have contributed overall. We've had lots of Canadians in space. When you think about this moment, though, with what is being done, what the designs are for the future, how exciting would you say this moment is for the space community and the possibility in Canada?
0: It's an amazing moment. There's a focus on space, on our sovereignty, in which space plays a really important part. There's also just the excitement of having Jeremy Hansen and Josh Kutrick up in space. I mean, two Canadians within the same year, one of whom went to the moon. So, I mean, eyes really are up in the sky, I think, right now in Canada. And I feel so privileged and grateful that I'm a part of this community.
1: If you, you're obviously deep into this, you know so much about this. Is there anything, I mean, when you're dreaming for the future that we could maybe aspire to do that you would love to see, you know, as a goal for the Canadian Space Agency?
0: I would love to see us have our own satellites, our own science satellites launched from Canadian soil for Canadian researchers. We've got plans for a number of these satellites for space astronomy, one called CASTOR. We have some for atmospheric sciences, and it would be great to see us take the leadership in the science piece as well.
1: That would be awesome. It's a really cool moment in time. I really appreciate your time today. Thank you very much.
0: Thanks, Devin. Have a great day.
1: That's Dr. Sarah Gallagher, Director of the Institute for Earth and Space Exploration at Western University.
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0: There's some interesting stories I'm going to connect, one from the sports world, one from Montreal. So recently there was a bylaw that they put forth in Montreal where they want to make it a bylaw against insulting police. It's now going to be challenged by lawyers. This is a City of Montreal bylaw that prohibits people from insulting police officers and municipal employees. The bylaw was adopted by Montreal City Council September the 21st. It bans insults, harassment, threats, abuse, and intimidation, as well as offensive and aggressive behavior. Violators can face fines of between $300 and $1,000 for a first offense, with a subsequent offense carrying fines up to $2,000. Now, I remember when I went on my ride along with London Police a couple of years ago, I had expected it. I wasn't surprised, but the amount of disrespect shown to London Police, and this would be, I think, true for police forces right across the country, is striking from people. Now, my ride-along happened on a Saturday night. It was in April, and so the weather wasn't too bad. It was pretty good, actually, I think, and it was busy in the downtown, and so especially in the downtown around the bars, people, you get a little liquid courage. You can mouth off to police, which I don't think I would just recommend to people you don't do. Don't do it to anybody, but don't do it to police. But also, it's from a couple standpoint, just one, just don't do it. But also, they could chart, like, it's just stupid. That said, I don't think you should do it. It's just a free country. If you want to insult somebody, then you should have the right to do it within reason, as long as it doesn't get into hate speech and you're not threatening somebody. If you're threatening anybody, then that's a whole other situation. But simply insulting, doing something that along these lines, that's your right as a free person to do that.
1: For me, it's like, I mentioned this a lot. I come from Colombia, and in Colombia we have this issue way more often than here. And the one thing I learned is that what would happen if it was the other way around? You know, like, what would happen if you're in a traffic stop, like someone stopped you, a police officer, and he started insulting you? How the world will react, you know? Yeah. So I feel like it's all about respect. Like, think about this. Yes, there's a lot of power tripping people that they get into that authority and all that stuff. But at the end of the day, guys, they are doing a job as much as we are doing a job. Like, you know, imagine someone going to your job and calling you and just screaming at you for you're saying, hey, you need to do this. Because that's your job as a person. Like, you just say things and then people start screaming at you. So, like, if you want respect, give respect, you know? And as you said, like, no one is here telling you what to do or what to say. You're able to do whatever, because at the end, all of us do whatever. But if you want them to respect you and you want people to respect you, then don't do it. Because then the same people that are getting, like, screaming at police officers, there are the ones that later are complaining, like, oh, my God, where's the police now? Yes. Like, what, this and that? So it's like, you're screaming at them, telling them all this bad stuff, but you need their help. And when you need it, you're, like, complaining about it.
0: Well, that's the thing, too. Like, you insult the people who then will...
1: You need the most.
0: Who will help you, because that's their job. And so I think Montreal seems to be coming from a place where they want to have all their employees, which police would be included. They want them to be safe, which I think is a good thing. They might have overstepped a little bit here, where the lawyers are arguing that the bylaw is unconstitutional and not justifiable in a free and democratic society. Now, I'm bringing in the sports world, is there's also a story out of Carolina where the hurricanes there have a policy, a code of conduct, where if you swear during games, it's possible for you to be ejected. which when you think about, you know, arenas, they can be, you know, private enterprises. And so with no shirt, no shoes, that sort of a thing. They can set the rules for when you decide to buy a ticket and whatnot. And they seem to be, in particular, concerned about people swearing potentially in front of children, which I understand. I mean, you shouldn't, again, don't swear in front of children. However, I'll say this, like, I've been around enough parents that every now and then, it's always, you know, this funny little circumstance where, you know, little Devin or whatever, who's 7 years old, will all of a sudden just, you know, bang out like an F-bomb or something like that. And you say, well, what happened? And then it's always, you know, mommy or daddy is the one who, you know, let it fly a little bit here, there, where they shouldn't have. And so you don't want, and then and they get in trouble because they're just repeating what their, you know, parents said, or, you know, it could be a brother or sister, whomever, you know, grandpa, grandma is the one that does it. Which is all to say, I understand, like, you don't want to have, again, people swearing in front of children. However, I think it's sometimes the parents, and I'm not even blaming the parents who sometimes let it slip in front of the kids. And so the idea of having a code of conduct where you could remove someone from the arena for swearing, it seems a little silly. I think it would be hard to enforce and most likely would only come in a circumstance where it's over the top and to the point where it's just disruptive for everybody. And in the case of the Montreal situation, I'm assuming, and then you can get in trouble when you assume, that were I to be in a situation in Montreal to insult the police, I don't think initially they're writing me up. It would have to be something, or again, you're being extremely aggressive to the point where there might be a concern of this escalating to the point where it's dangerous. But even then, when there's a gray area, that's where you can get some problems sometimes. But the idea of, in Carolina, you know, kicking somebody out for swearing. I mean, if you're going to kick somebody out for swearing, I've seen so many different videos from the NHL where you have the players, you have the coach, and they have to bleep the coach 1,000 times because they're just letting it rain with the F-bombs to pump up the team. So if you're trying to cut the swearing out of sports, the stands is not the place I would be starting with. They do have, like, the NHL does have a code of conduct in general for fans that you should abide by. But I think it's just generally, you know, something people...
1: A lot of those are just common sense.
0: Well, that's the whole thing. It's like, it's just, it's you don't even need to look at the list. It's just treat others the way you would want to be treated, whether it's in the arena, whether it's on the street or anywhere else, and things would be so much better.
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1: From the National Newsroom of the Canadian Press, I'm David Augustine. U.S. investigators say a 30-year-old man in Washington State gave advice and money to the Tumblr Ridge mass killer and even offered to livestream the attack. James Cody Bryant is charged with a conspiracy to murder persons in a foreign country. Public Safety Minister Gary Anandasangari says it's too soon to say if Bryant will also face prosecution in Canada.
2: What I will say is that RCMP has worked in collaboration with the FBI. If Canadian laws as part of it were broken and based on the circumstances, there's a likelihood that individual could also face prosecution in Canada.
1: Bryant is alleged to have given 18-year-old Jesse Van Rootselaar suggestions on target locations, including the hallways, and, quote, had a lot of ways people can escape, but open spaces means numbers. Conservative members of Parliament are calling for a boost to Canadian diesel production to 1 million barrels per day as the price for the fuel continues to soar. Conservative energy critic Carol Anstey says Canadians are paying more.
3: Conflicts in Iran and Ukraine have affected fuel prices worldwide. However, Canadians are paying about 24 more cents per liter for diesel than Americans and 31 cents more than the global average. Diesel prices in Canada have risen by nearly 80% over the past year.
1: A conservative motion being put before the House of Commons calls for the government to act. Canada's Foreign Influence Commissioner expects registrations will increase as awareness grows of new rules. People must inform the commissioner when they work with a foreign entity on activities intended to influence a Canadian political or governmental process. Commissioner Anton Bogman told MPs on a House of Commons committee the focus of his office so far has been contacting people and groups who may have to register. An Air Canada plane was clipped by another aircraft while on the ground in Los Angeles on Tuesday morning.
4: The U.S. Federal Aviation Administration says it happened as a Delta Airlines plane was taxiing for departure, and the Air Canada plane was being towed toward the gate. The Delta plane's left wingtip clipped the Air Canada aircraft's horizontal stabilizer. That's a wing-like structure at the tail end of a plane. An Air Canada spokesperson says no injuries were reported, and the plane is being taken out of service for inspection and repairs. Jason White, The Canadian Press.
1: And BC Conservative interim leader Lauren Dirksen says his party would replace the province's no-fault auto insurance system if elected on October 24th. Dirksen says a new hybrid model would restore the ability of seriously injured accident victims to sue while keeping insurance affordable. NDP leader David Eby says the proposal could increase costs for drivers and benefit trial lawyers. Dirksen says private competition remains an option, while his party's letter to insurance and legal groups says legislation establishing a replacement system would be introduced within 1 year of forming government. This is the Canadian Press. In sports, Teoscar Hernandez and Freddie Freeman hit home runs in the fourth inning to break a scoreless tie, and the visiting Los Angeles Dodgers beat the Atlanta Braves 3-1 to take a 2-1 lead in the best-of-five National League Division Series. Yoshinobu Yamamoto pitched seven innings of four-hit ball for the two-time defending World Series champions, who can clinch the series tomorrow with a win in Atlanta. Lionel Messi converted a second-half penalty kick to help Argentina beat Benin 3-0 in tonight's international friendly in Buenos Aires. Messi played his final game for Argentina in a match dubbed the night that no one wants to end. The 39-year-old soccer icon announced his international retirement in the weeks following the World Cup final loss to Spain. And a goal from Justin Ellis lifted the U.S. to a 1-0 decision over Canada's men's soccer team in a friendly matchup tonight in St. Paul, Minnesota. The teenage forward picked up an ankle injury midway through the first half, but stayed in the game and tucked in a shot in the 29th minute to give the Americans the lead. From the Canadian Press, I'm David Augustine.
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6: Creating art is hard. If it wasn't, everyone would do it, and everyone would be successful at doing it. Even those who can create art, the people with the right stuff, seem to have a finite supply of good stuff within them. Take Margaret Mitchell, for example. She wrote exactly one novel, but that novel was Gone with the Wind. Pulitzer Prize, a classic movie with multiple Academy Awards, 30 million copies sold, endless adaptations. It even got her face on a stamp. So in short, Gone with the Wind, first published in 1937, was and still is a cultural phenomenon. But that's all she ever did. Old Marge hit it out of the park on the first pitch, and that was it. One novel. And she is perhaps the greatest literary one-hit wonder of all time. Why? Well, maybe that's all she had in the tank. Or maybe she just looked at all the success she got from that one novel and said, right, my work is done here. Anything else I do will just be a letdown. I'm stopping while I'm way ahead. Totally get that. Other artists, though, keep trying after that one hits. But for whatever reason, the magical pixie dust that they managed to harness that one time disappears forever. Man, to get a taste of standing on the mountaintop only to be denied it ever again. But, and let's be very clear about this, at least they made it to the top of that mountain, even if it was just once. And if they're lucky, that one trip can sustain them for the rest of their careers, the rest of their lives. Here's another program featuring those who got to the top just once. It's Great Alt-Rock One-Hit Wonders of the 90s, Part 2.
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6: Before we begin, I want you to listen to this. I know it's familiar.

That's Canon in D, composed by Johann Pachelbel, sometime between 1680 and 1706. And although he composed lots and lots and lots of music during his lifetime, that was his only hit. Unless you're really into classical music, you probably can't name another thing he did. Okay, bonus points to anyone who's now screaming, Chopin in F minor. Okay, no prize, but you win this round. There's a whole subset of classical music fans devoted to these kinds of one-hit wonders. They'll bring up names like Jeremiah Clarke, Samuel Barner, and Thomas Albinoni. Every genre has their one-hit wonder. Jazz, R&B, country, pop. And for this show, we're going to look at more one-hitters from the world of alt-rock. Hello again, I'm Alan Cross. And again, let's set the table. In 1991, Nirvana's Nevermind comes out and starts selling 300,000 copies a week. Pearl Jam, Soundgarden, Smashing Pumpkins, Stone Temple Pilots, Chili Peppers, and dozens of other formerly fringe acts started selling records and concert tickets by the boatload. Generation X, the generation driving the culture at the time, had an insatiable appetite for this kind of music. So the herd mentality took over. Instructions went out to all the talent scouts at the record labels. If it sounds alternative and halfway decent, sign it. So they did. And for a while, it was pretty awesome. So many great bands waiting to be discovered. But there were some misses along the way. And some of those signings only had one good song. But that didn't matter, because if the song was a big enough hit, people would go out and buy the CD at $15 or $20 or whatever for that one song, regardless if the rest of the album wasn't very good. Or maybe the other songs were good, one or two of them. But for whatever reason, the label bailed on promoting any singles after that one initial hit. Maybe they had no faith in the band, or maybe they made a decision to cut and run. The artist was left behind with their one hit. Maybe the musical mood had changed, and their material was no longer capturing any kind of cultural zeitgeist. There are lots of explanations. We are going to examine some of these situations. And the first song comes from Dishwalla. Dishwalla came out of Santa Barbara, California in 1993, and they were caught up in the major label stampede to sign everyone and anything alternative sounding. In 1995, they released a major label debut called Pet Your Friends. Huge record out of the gate, selling more than 500,000 copies in the U.S. There was a second record on the same label 3 years later, but nobody cared. Since then, Dishwalla has endured a breakup and has released a series of indie records. But they've never, ever been able to repeat the success of a single from early 1996. Not only was it an alternative hit, but it made it all the way to number 15 on the Billboard Hot 100 Singles chart. So yeah, this was a top 40 hit.

Dishwalla with their one and only hit, Counting Blue Cars from 1996. By the way, do you know what a dishwalla is? It's a Hindi term for the person who comes to your neighborhood in India with satellite TV service. They install a dish. Next is Hum. They've been around in one form or another, not counting various breaks, since 1989. They started releasing music on an indie label in 1991, but by 1995, they had a major label deal with RCA, which resulted in You'd Prefer an Astronaut. That's actually their third album. The first single was called Stars. Big alt-rock radio hit. Lots of exposure. Close to 500,000 records sold. But after that, nada. A couple of other singles from the album stiffed, and after a second record for RCA, they were dropped and have been working as an indie band ever since. However, that one song and that album have been cited as extremely influential. The Deftones, for example, say that You'd Prefer an Astronaut was a big deal to them and how they developed their sound. Admirers also include the Smashing Pumpkins and Sonic Youth and a slew of other heavy fuzzy bands. If you need a refresher, here's the hit.

From Champaign, Illinois, that's Hum with Stars. They're one alt-rock hit. There are plenty of good songs besides that, but none of them did that well. Still, they made some good money from the song, especially when it showed up in a commercial for Cadillac. And in 2020, they got back together again and released a record called Inlet, first album in 22 years. I'll get some flack from British music fans by including Corner Shop on this list of alt-rock wonders. And while they have remained a thing outside of North America, band is still together, their only major alt-rock radio hits anywhere has been Brimful of Asha from 1997. Corner Shop's head guy is Tejinder Singh, and the story is that this song took 2 months and several pounds of pot to complete. The engineer assigned to the sessions smoked so much dope and got so freaked out that he actually needed medical assistance. The track was included on the group's third album, When I Was Born for the Seventh Time, and the Asha in the song is a reference to Asha Bhosle, who was Bollywood's most famous playback singer. Now, Bollywood films are famous for their big singing and dancing scenes. The conceit is that the stars of these movies do their own singing. Well, no, playback singers are often used, and anything that we see on film is just lip-syncing. Asha is said to have performed more than 12,000 songs for Indian films. When the song was first released, something was missing. Here's a taste of that first version.

After listening to it a bunch of times, someone at their record label said, you know, I know what's wrong. It's just a touch too slow. There were two ways to fix that. They could go back into the studio and re-record it, but that would require more time and more dope. Or they could just pitch it up just a little bit. The label hired Fatboy Slim, and his remix consisted of nothing more than increasing the speed of the master tape. So instead of being in the key of A, he bumped it up ever so slightly that it landed somewhere between a B flat and a B. And that did it. It gave it just the right amount of energy and turned the song into a hit. So let's compare. Here's that original again. Everybody needs a bosom for a pillow. Everybody needs a bosom. Mine's on the 45. And now here's the hit version. Same recording, slightly different speed.

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1: 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When we come back, more bands who had just one great song and nothing more.
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1: This is part two of our look at some awesome alt-rock one-hit wonders from the 1990s. Again, we are not passing any kind of negative judgment on any of these artists or any of these songs. We are simply acknowledging that because of a variety of circumstances, these groups managed just one hit. Not just one good song, but one hit. And that is better than nothing. This brings us to K's Choice, a group from Antwerp, Belgium, who broke through in the middle 1990s with one, and again, only one song. The debut album was called The Great Subconscious Club. That was released in 1994. And this was a bit confusing because K's Choice was known as just The Choice at the time. That had to be changed to K's Choice at the very last second because an American band had dibs on the name. If you really want to go down a rabbit hole, let me just tell you this. They used to claim that the K stands for Joseph K., the main character in the novel The Trial by Franz Kafka. If you want to go in that direction, be my guest. And then forget what you learned, because that was just a cover for the fact that the band thought that K's Choice just sounded good. They made the switch just as the album was released. Four singles were taken from the record to not much acclaim. Then came Paradise and Me, another record, which featured a song called Not an Addict. And this one blew up, reaching the top 40 in a bunch of countries. It also became an alt-rock hit in North America, which landed them on a tour with Alanis Morissette, who was at her peak with the Jagged Little Pill album. There were more albums, followed by a breakup in 2003, but then there was a reunion in 2009 and more albums. However, they have never, ever been able to equal the success of this song. Now, before I play it, note that the singer's name is Sarah Bettens. Okay, hold that thought.

lesbian following in the heyday of Kay's choice before moving to Tennessee, where she became a firefighter. Then, in 2019, Sarah transitioned to a man and now goes by the name Sam Bettens. He now lives in Palm Desert, California, with his partner, two stepchildren, and two adopted kids. Here's another example of a band that was swept up very, very early in the rush to sign alt-rock bands in the early 90s. School of Fish was formed in Los Angeles in 1990 and had a debut album in stores by April 1991. Bit early for the whole alt-rock thing, but hang on. When you think back to what was hot back then, a grinding sort of guitar style, later made famous by groups like the Smashing Pumpkins, School of Fish should have been leaders in this space, but I think they were about a year ahead of their time. When their self-titled debut album came out, Nirvana, Pearl Jam, the Smashing Pumpkins, and Soundgarden had yet to release their defining albums. The alt-rock scene had yet to coalesce into the monster it became in the 90s. Still, this song was an alt-rock radio hit, but it was the only thing of note to ever come out of School of Fish. This is their one-hit wonder from the spring of 1991. It's called Three Strange Days.

Great song, but ahead of its time. Released just a few too many months before the word grunge really entered our vocabulary. And School of Fish and Three Strange Days. Had they been able to follow that up with another single, or if their second album had been better received, we still might be talking about them as alt-rock stars of the 90s. But alas, no. The second album flopped. Maybe it was the big lineup shuffle. Maybe it was the fact that the second record featured session musicians. But whatever, the band broke up with everybody going their separate ways. One member went on to play with The Wallflowers and Ben Harper. Another wrote the theme song for the TV show Scrubs. And singer Josh Clayton Feltz went solo before dying of a very aggressive sort of testicular cancer in 1999. Here's another alt-rock one-hit wonder whose singer came to a tragic end. The group was Sparkle Horse, and they were led by a very well-regarded songwriter from Richmond, Virginia, named Mark Linkhouse. He had fans in the Flaming Lips and Metric and the Silver Sun Pickups and Patti Smith and many others. In 1996, Sparkle Horse released a record called Viva Dixie Submarine Transmission Plot. It featured the band's one and only alt-rock hits. Let me play that for you, and then I'll tell you what happened to Mark. This is called Someday I Will Treat You Good.

0: Sparkle Horse with their one-hit wonder, Someday I Will Treat You Good. Their debut album was enough to land them on a European tour with Radiohead. But this is when things went very, very wrong. Leader Mark Linkhouse OD'd. Antidepressants, Valium, and heroin, all washed down with a lot of alcohol. He ended up passing out in the bathroom of his London hotel room with his legs pinned underneath him, and he was in that position for 14 hours before he was found. When he was rescued, a buildup of potassium caused his heart to stop. He was revived and then rushed into surgery. But then he lost the use of both legs for 6 months, forcing him to use a wheelchair. And if that wasn't bad enough, he suffered kidney failure and required dialysis for the rest of his life. This affected his outlook and his songwriting, which became darker and more somber. He continued to work, writing music for both Sparkle Horse and for various TV and film projects, but his depression lingered. Then, while in the process of a divorce from his wife of 19 years, he took a rifle, went for a walk, sat down in an alley in Knoxville, Tennessee, aimed the gun at his heart, and pulled the trigger. At the time, he had a blood alcohol level of 0.43. Various antidepressants and anti-anxiety medications were found in his system. One more alt-rock one-hit wonder from the 90s, and it's kind of a strange one. Hang tight.
1: 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D&D.
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0: We have time for one more alt-rock one-hit wonder from the 90s, and it's the story of primitive radio gods. They evolved out of a Southern California band called the I-Rails, a group that amounted to exactly nothing over 4 albums between 1985 and 1991. The band broke up, and singer Chris O'Connor went out on his own, recording some Public Enemy-inspired material under the name Primitive Radio Gods. He floated these demos to radio in the music industry, but got nothing. So that was it. O'Connor decided that it was time to retire from music and find something that would actually pay. In 1994, Chris was cleaning up around the house and found this box of demos. What the hell, he thought, and mailed cassettes to all the major labels he could think of. It was a total desperation move. And nothing. Until many weeks later, when he got a call from Fiction Records. They had liked this track called Standing Outside a Broken Phone Booth with Money in My Hand. It was a piano track featuring a sampled B.B. King singing a song called How Blue Can You Get? This kind of sample-based music was getting traction at the time, so Fiction signed him to a deal. The sound first appeared on the soundtrack of the Jim Carrey movie Cable Guy. It tested well with audiences, so an album was commissioned. It was called Rocket, and thanks to this phone booth song, the album went on to sell 500,000 copies.

0: Primitive Radio Gods with Standing Outside a Broken Phone Booth with Money in My Hand from 1996. When the song took off, singer Chris O'Connor got his old mates in the IRLs back together and went on tour. Then an error. The label decided that the follow-up single was going to be a track called Mother Effer. Yeah, not a lot of promotion or radio airplay for a song with a title like that. And because nothing happened, surprise, they were dropped by their label. However, they carried on and continue to carry on. There are 6 Primitive Radio Gods albums, an EP, 3 compilation records, and even a DVD. Hey, lightning struck once, right? Maybe it'll strike again. Back in a moment.
1: Excuse me, madam. I was just noticing you over there at, you know, the bar and just thought I'd come over. You know, I own my own sailboats. It's true. A whole sailboats. And then one time I was, you gotta go now? Okay, it was nice to getting to know you.
2: 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It also doesn't help your driving. 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A message from Chorus
0: 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Going through
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0: the stories of these alt-rock one-hit wonders is so much fun that we're going to carry things over into a part 2 on the subject. 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Dishwalla, K's Choice, Sparkle Horse, The Toadies, Tripping Daisy, School of Fish, Hum. 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I can also be found on Twitter, Instagram, and Facebook, and all email is welcome. 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Alt-Rock, One-Hit Wonders of the 90s, Part 2, next time. 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I'm Alan Cross.
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4: From the National Newsroom of the Canadian Press, I'm David Augustine. A Washington state man is accused of helping livestream the Tumbler Ridge mass shooting after months of alleged discussions with killer Jesse Van Rensselaer. FBI documents allege James Cody Bryant also provided tactical advice and helped Van Rensselaer start a vehicle before the school attack. Bryant faces a U.S. charge of conspiracy to murder people in a foreign country, carrying a potential life sentence. The allegations remain unproven in court, while Canadian authorities continue working with the FBI and say additional prosecution Canada remains possible. The union representing more than 9,000 Stellantis workers in Canada says its members will soon take a strike vote. Canadian Press reporter Lisa Laporta says the vote Unifor will host on October 17th and 18th will determine whether workers want to authorize the bargaining committee to call a strike if talks break down later on.
5: Unifor says the two sides are at an impasse over several key issues at this point, noting a vote in favor of a strike does not automatically mean workers will walk off the job.
4: Among the key issues is the future of the Brampton, Ontario assembly plant, which Stellantis wants to sell. British Columbia Conservatives plan to repeal the province's no-fault auto insurance system. The major policy proposal has been revealed by a leaked letter from the party's interim leader to lawyers and insurance executives. Lauren Dirksen says in the letter, Conservatives would bring in legislation to restore accident victims' rights to sue, but the NDP says the province's no-fault insurance system has lowered car insurance rates for BC drivers. The Ontario government has paused all Ontario Student Assistance Program payments for private career college students amid an ongoing audit. Colleges and Universities Minister Nolan Quinn says serious concerns about OSAP usage at some institutions have been referred to provincial police.
6: As I have said before, and I will say it again, any misuse of OSAP is entirely unacceptable.
4: Unusually rapid OSAP growth at several career colleges was flagged to the ministry as being possibly suspicious by Career Colleges Ontario as far back as January 2023. Medical experts are rejecting past claims by Robert F. Kennedy Jr. about the HPV vaccine Gardasil. A resurfaced video shows the now U.S. Health Secretary claiming children who receive the shot are more likely to die from the vaccine than from cervical cancer. Kennedy has a history of sharing false and misleading health information, including about the HPV and other vaccines. And Conservative members of Parliament are calling for a boost to Canadian diesel production to 1 million barrels per day as the price for the fuel continues to soar. Conservative energy critic Carol Anstey says Canadians are paying more.
7: Conflicts in Iran and Ukraine have affected fuel prices worldwide. However, Canadians are paying about 24 more cents per liter for diesel than Americans and 31 cents more than the global average. Diesel prices in Canada have risen by nearly 80% over the past year.
4: A conservative motion being put before the House of Commons calls for the government to act. This is the Canadian Press. In sports, Austin Matthews scored with 14 seconds left in overtime as the Toronto Maple Leafs rallied to beat the visiting Nashville Predators 5-4 last night. Rookie Gavin McKenna had his first goal and assist for the Leafs, who trailed 3-0 early in the second period. William Nylander had a goal and two assists for the Leafs, while Matthews had three assists. Calgary Stampeders kicker Rene Paredes is retiring at the end of the CFL season. Paredes has spent his entire 15-year career with Calgary and helped the Stamps win Grey Cup titles in 2014 and 2018. Paredes was a five-time CFL All-Star and was named the league's Outstanding Special Teams Player in 2013. And Canadian hammer thrower Cameron Rogers has been named one of the 10 finalists for the Women's World Athlete of the Year award. The star athlete from Richmond, BC, had the five best throws in the world this year, including a toss of 81.13 meters that broke her own North American record. The winner will be announced at the World Athletics Awards next month in Monaco. From the Canadian Press, I'm David Augustine.
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1: I want to speak to the entirety of Canada. And if you are anywhere in the world streaming on the iHeartRadio app, stop what you're doing because I have a story of enormous global consequence. I need you to brace yourselves. Margot Robbie has changed her name. I'll give you a second to pull over the car. All right, here's what happened, everybody. A couple of weeks ago, paperwork was filed in the UK for a company called Lucky Chap Entertainment. It is the production company that Margot Robbie runs with her husband, Tom Ackerley. Now, in the old filings, she was Margot Elise Robbie. In the new one, she's Margot Elise Ackerley. Now, they got married just shy of 10 years ago. They've got a little boy, turns two this month, and on screen, she's still expected to be Margot Robbie. Because when your name helps sell more than $1 billion worth of Barbie tickets, you leave that on the poster. So a woman who's been married for 10 years changed her name on a form. Nobody was hurt, mercifully. No laws were broken. The Republic stands. And yet somewhere in Australia, a columnist read that news and felt pain. Her name is Rebecca Shaw. She writes for The Guardian, and I'm going to read you the headline exactly as it was published because I could not improve on this if you gave me a week. Here we go. Quote, Margot Robbie changing her name to her husband's hurts my beautiful lesbian brain. Here's why. Let me give Rebecca her due, partly because she's earned some and partly because it's more fun this way. She is a comedy writer. The piece is meant to be funny, and in places it absolutely is. She also has no problem with a woman taking her husband's name if that's what the woman wants, if that's what the woman chooses. Her complaint is about the default. Her problem, she writes, comes when there is no choosing, when the wife's name vanishes and nobody at the kitchen table ever had the conversation. And that's fine. That is a reasonable thing to think. And she didn't invent the pattern. Pew asked married Americans about this in 2023. 79% of women married men took their name, and 5% of men took their wife's name. So yes, it mostly runs in one direction. And if you got married and never talked about it, I would urge you to go ahead and talk about it. But here's where she loses me. Of all the married women on the planet, and there are myriad married women on the planet, she could have picked any of them. And yet the one she picked as the face of not thinking it through is the one who took 10 years to make the decision. 10 years. Margot Robbie has thought about this longer than I've ever thought about anything. In that decade, she built a production company, made I, Tonya, made Barbie, had a baby. This is a woman who reads contracts for a living. And by the way, an Australian paper reported back in 2018 that a place card at a friend's wedding already had her down as Ackerley. So this may be 8-year-old news. The Guardian is breaking the story of a seating chart. Rebecca even says in her column that she doesn't know why Margot did it, so let's review. The objection is to decisions made without thought. The example is a decision she knows nothing about, made by a woman who waited a decade to make it. Then she wraps it all up by telling Tom that Ackerley sounds like a cat being sick and announcing that from now on, to her, he is Mr. Robbie, which is a joke, and I get that it's a joke. I would just like to point out that her fix for people being told what to call themselves is to tell a man what to call himself. Rebecca, I say this with respect and with affection. Mind your own damn business. See, there are two people in this marriage. I actually checked, and neither of them is you, Rebecca. I'm a to each his, her, their own kind of guy on this. Keep your name, take his, have him take yours, hyphenate, mash them together, become the Rackerleys. Call yourselves whatever fits on your mailbox. I do not have a position on your mailbox, and I would gently suggest that nobody else needs one either. My own mother was born Mila Pivnitsky. In 1973, she became Mila Mulrooney. If anyone out there believes that that woman was swallowed whole by her husband's identity, I invite you to tell her so in person. I'll be waiting in the car. And I say all of this as a guy from a country that has been running this exact experiment for 45 years. I was born in Quebec. And since 1981, a woman who marries there keeps her birth name for legal purposes. Two generations of Quebec brides have walked out of the church with the same name they walked in with. So what do you call the kids? Great question. Quebec lets you give a child both names, and an awful lot of parents did, which produced a generation of hyphens that I do not believe the National Assembly saw coming. Félix Auger-Aliassime, Ogier is from the mother. Aliassime is from his father. 14 letters. Wonderful tennis player. A real workout for the scoreboard at Wimbledon. Laurent Duvernay-Tardif, also 14 letters. Won a Super Bowl with Kansas City, and he's a medical doctor. So the full version is Dr. Laurent Duvernay-Tardif. They need the offensive line just to hold up the back of the jersey. And as of last night, the hyphens are officially running the joint. Quebec just elected Paul Saint-Pierre Plamondon. Two last names, and the only hyphen is hiding inside the first one. Even Quebecers gave up calling him his full name. Now they just say PSPP. When your premier comes with an acronym, the long names have won. And then those kids grew up and started marrying each other. When a Tremblay Gagnon falls in love with a Côté Bouchard, the baby is looking at four last names and a hockey sweater that wraps around the front. So Quebec law steps in again and says two parts maximum, which means somebody's grandmother's getting cut out. Awkward at Christmas dinner. Now here's the part worth noticing. The 1981 rule came from a good place. They wanted to take pressure off the women. When what they did was take the decision off women. A bride in Montreal today has less say over her last name than Margot Robbie has. To be clear, Rebecca isn't asking for a law, but that's where I know what's good for you lands once it gets to a legislature. Now, let me be serious for a minute, because Rebecca uses a word I haven't been able to shake. Choosing. She doesn't like it when the woman doesn't choose. So let's talk about choosing. In Afghanistan right now, 2.4 million girls are shut out of secondary school. It is the only country on earth where girls are formally banned from the classroom after grade six. A law passed there in 2024 requires women to cover their faces in public and says a woman's voice should not be heard outside her home. In Iran a few years ago, a 22-year-old was arrested by the morality police over the way she wore her hijab, and she died in their custody. The United Nations says 12 million girls are married before they turn 18 every single year. One every 3 seconds. There's one. There's another. And another. The UN's Population Agency looked at 57 developing countries and found that nearly half the women in them cannot decide for themselves whether to see a doctor, whether to use birth control, or whether to say no to sex with their own partner. And roughly two-thirds of the adults in this world who cannot read, women. Those are girls and women for whom there truly is no choosing. Schools, clothes, husband, their own bodies, none of it is up to them. Does that mean that nobody in Sydney gets to write a funny column about surnames? Of course it doesn't. Write what you want. That's a choice too. And I'm in favor of it. But when I'm told that a woman's lack of choice is hurting somebody's brain, the first woman who comes to mind is a 13-year-old in Kabul staring at a locked school gate. A movie star with a production company and two perfectly good last names is a long way down that list. Margot Robbie has one name for the poster, one name for the school pickup line. She picked both. A woman with every option in the world looked at the menu and ordered what she wanted. I'd have thought that would be the whole point. So happy early anniversary to the Ackerleys. And Rebecca, the next time a stranger's marriage hurts your brain, one modest proposal for you. Two Advil and a long, brisk walk. And finally, and again, mind your own damn business. We got lots coming up on the show today, including after the break. We've got some shocking audio from a classroom in the United States. And I swear to God, you can't tell who the teacher is and who the student is. It's a lot of questions about what the role of a teacher is, what the role of education is, what the role of intellectual curiosity is. Lots of stuff to break down with an associate professor of medicine. Today's going to be a great day, including, as we said, we've got Chris Alexander, formerly of the mayoral race here in the city of Toronto. Ask him not only what's next for him, but what's next for him as an influential voice in the city of Toronto in this very, very close mayoral race. Don't go anywhere. This is the Ben Mulrooney Show from coast to coast to coast on the Chorus Radio Network and streaming around the world on the iHeartRadio app.

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0: Oh no, I called her 8 times?
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1: Well, I've shared before the story of the very first time when I was in high school, the very first time I can remember having what I viewed as an independent thought. Despite what my teachers were saying, I came up with something else, and it ended up being a spirited debate between myself and my history teacher. It was a very formative moment for me because it sparked an interest in me that had never existed before, an interest in history. I ended up pursuing that university, and it's to this day, it's a passion of mine to read up on history and learn history and talk history. So it was a really formative and defining moment in my life. And it was the first time I felt like I had the confidence to push back on a teacher, push back on an authority figure. And I don't know where I would be today if I had not had that moment. I don't know what would have happened to my life. I'm sure something else would have sparked joy in me somewhere else. But that's what happened to me. And I became the person I am in part because of that moment. And so with that in mind, I want you to hear a recording that occurred in a California a high school where a teacher was arguing with a student, and the topic may be germane, it may not, but the topic was how many genders there are. I want you to hear the teacher, I want you to listen to the student, tell me which one sounds like the authority figure and which one sounds like somebody who should go back to school.
2: Don't spout off like you know what you're talking about.
3: I don't mind spouting off.
2: You said there's only two genders.
3: You're saying I'm ignorant.
2: And I said you're wrong.
3: I guess I'm ignorant because I'm only saying my art.
2: And you said, no, there's only two genders.
3: Yeah, I want to know.
2: Like, so if you're going to act like you know what you're talking about, you better know what you're talking about.
3: That's why I'm asking you.
2: So stop talking.
3: Why are you being upset?
2: Because you keep talking.
3: I was asking you a question.
2: No, you didn't ask a question. You told me I was wrong.
3: No, I just said.
1: All right, we're going to play it down. See, if that had been me in that classroom talking history with my teacher, I don't know that I'd be sitting here today the person I am. I think that would have snuffed out any intellectual curiosity I had. Now, I want to be very careful because, like I said, the issue of gender identity could be essential to this conversation. It might not be. And that's why I want to have a conversation with a guest I've had before and very glad to have again, Dr. Laura Targovnik. She's an associate professor of medicine and also a trans woman in her 50s. Doctor, thank you and welcome back to the show.
4: Yes, and thank you for mentioning my age.
1: I apologize. I apologize. You know, you can blame Danny Vaughn, my producer, who Danny is and while that could be man or woman, it's a woman. See, I blame Danny. Blame the lady producer. But thank you for joining me. And like,
4: all right.
1: So when I heard this, I was of two minds. I was like, do I go down the political rabbit hole and make it about the subject matter, or do we talk about what's happening in our classrooms more generally, or is it naive to think those are two separate conversations?
4: Yeah, so I think that's worth getting into because, like yourself, you know, I value the role of intellectual debate. You know, I'm a physician at a teaching hospital. I'm surrounded by medical trainees all the time, and a lot of the way that our trainees learn best is by asking good questions and often controversial questions. And I really like it when one of my students comes to me and says, after I've said something, and said, "Hey, you know, I just read something different, or I had a different experience," because this is how I learn and how I stay sort of on top of my game. So I agree with you completely, Ben, that there's a lot of value, even as someone who's very senior in my field, to being questioned, and particularly being questioned by students. And so, you know, we don't want to close the doors on intellectual debate. And I think also, like yourself, I also value free speech, that there should be very few topics that are beyond, beyond the pale when it comes to discussion. And so, you know, we have this issue of gender, and, you know, I want to bring it back to gender because there was a long time where if you were a gender advocate, you would say there was absolutely no debate on this. If you brought this up, people would sort of stand up and say, "Hey, we don't talk about these kind of things." And it's now moved into a time where we are now feeling a little more open to talk about this. So when we talk, I was just listening to this clip that you played, and, you know, we can always start off by saying, when you sound like the angry person, you know, it's going to put you in a bad spot. Anytime the student definitely sounded like the composed person, the teacher sounded like they were kind of not really in control. And anytime you sound not in control, you're kind of losing the battle to start with.
1: Doctor, if I could jump in, we've seen lots of these clips before. It's entirely possible because it's a clip that we all heard, but I don't know its provenance. And for all I know, it's entirely possible that the student knew that this was an emotional thing for this teacher, and somebody in the classroom recorded it, knowing that they were going to get this result. I don't know, and but it does speak to a level of an emotional level that I don't know necessarily belongs in any classroom on any topic.
4: No, well, okay, well, let's talk about that a little bit, because we recognize gender is a contentious issue, and there are some people who are going to be triggered by it. But at the same time, like, while we want students to ask good questions, we also probably recognize there are certain kinds of questions that are beyond the pale. You know, so if that student had asked something like, I believe that, that Jews have a disproportionate amount of power in finances and in politics, would we expect the teacher to be, oh, let's talk about that? Or if you said something that was a straight fact, like, I believe the earth is flat. How much time do we want the teacher to give to those kind of statements? So we recognize while we do want to have intellectual discussions around some topics, there are certain kind of things that we recognize are probably not appropriate for the classroom setting. And the difficulty and the challenge here is the lines are shifting in terms of where we draw those lines. It's easy to pick out an example that we clearly wouldn't talk about. It's easy to pick on an example that is clearly open for discussion. And we have things that are sitting right on the border. Yeah. And I think gender is one of those things.
1: Well, you know, I remember a few years ago, I think it was Brock University. It was in the middle of the explosion of emotion on college campuses across Canada. I want to say it's Brock, but I could be wrong. I believe they were the first university to put forth a policy of institutional neutrality, meaning we're going to fly the Canadian flag and provincial flag and the municipal flag. That's it. No more flags, no more days of this, no more. Because once you open that Pandora's box, everyone wants in on it. And so that's a long way of saying, you know, a really easy way to avoid, and this I'm putting this out there for discussion with you, an easy way to avoid things like this is to just not have them in the classroom, be it this, be it the current political events that are definitionally oppositional. And so the argument could be made, hey, this is a classroom where we should be having intellectual conversation, not digging in our heels over our personal politics.
4: Yeah. So, like, once again, I agree in principle. We really want to foster intelligent debate.
1: Yeah.
4: We really want people to be questioning authority.
1: Yeah.
4: These are good things to have. But the question still comes down to, how do we decide what kind of topics are open for debate and what kind of things are beyond the pale? And I've given you some examples of some things that if you were the teacher in that class and someone had brought that up to you, like, you know, saying that this race is better than that race or is this the kind of thing that should be open to discussion in the class? And we recognize over time these boundaries shift. There are some things that were clearly not up to debate, which are now getting open to debate. And I think your teachers sort of have to recognize that these are now issues that are open for debate and create a space of how we talk about these subjects while remaining respectful to the people in that class. Now, you're right. I don't know who's in that class. Maybe there were some transgender students. Yeah. Maybe this teacher is transgender. Maybe this teacher has transgender people in their family. Mm. And, you know, you have to sort of recognize, well, how do we talk about these things while framing this as a political issue and not a personal issue? And that's where it becomes very challenging.
1: And framing it as a political issue that requires rigorous educational conversation in order for people to either find common cause or respect each other's positions. And I have a problem with a teacher telling anybody you're wrong. I get it. In science, yes. In math, 1 + 1 = 2. And if you say it's 3, you are wrong. But on issues like this, that I think we have to have grace for kids. And we've got to recognize that people, when they leave the school, they're going home to different values and different interpretations of X, Y, and Z. And we're going to take a quick break, Doctor. But when we come back, I'd like to expand this into sort of your domain a little more, meaning the university campus. My kids are gearing up to go to university in a few years, fingers crossed. And if they do, I'd like to know what sort of world they're stepping into, because I want to raise respectful contrarians. And I, from what I've seen from a distance, that concerns me a little bit. So let's continue this conversation when we come back. Dr. Laura's going to be sticking around, and we're so thankful for her time. Don't go anywhere. This is the Ben Mulrooney Show.
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1: Well, a few months ago, I saw a study of university students in the United States that said between 20 and 80%, it's a big swing, of college students report hiding or altering their true opinions on campus, depending on whether the survey measures active self-censorship or frequent intentional conformity. In a lot of cases, going with the flow is the path of least resistance. And that flies in the face of sort of what I enjoyed in college, which was kind of being the outlier every now and then, especially if it was in furtherance of fiery debate. And we're joined in our previous segment. So glad to have Dr. Laura Targovnik sticking around with us to talk about what happens in an educational environment when a topic is broached that can be deeply personal, deeply it can be deeply emotional, and in a lot of cases, deeply political, that can stifle the notion of critical thinking and independent thought. Doctor, thank you so much for sticking around.
4: Yeah, thank you.
1: You said, please go on.
4: Oh, No, I thought that was your question, but go ahead.
1: Well, I want to go back to something you said off the top of the first segment, which was when you're in an educational setting in your department, you may have a student who'll say, I disagree because I read something different. Now, again, context is key. And I have to believe that in your setting, when a student says that, it's because they read a peer-reviewed paper or they read they had an interesting conversation with fellow students who are all steeped in knowledge and a desire to learn. In a lot of cases, we're dealing with people who live in their own silos and listen to their own echo chambers and get their news from TikTok. And that's unhelpful on every level for both sides of any debate.
4: Yeah. So, you know, there is this push and pull with the universities, which are, you know, universities are creations that are devoted to understanding the world, to sharing knowledge, to increasing what we know, and to finding the truth. You know, this is one of the fundamental missions of university. At the same time, we are serving a population that is diverse, that often comes in with their preconceived notions of with their own values, and those values might. And so, there's often this push and pull between when we are in the process of seeking the truth. Are we seeking a truth that might have negative effects on certain populations? And how do we talk about this in a respectful way without sort of discrediting people's opinions or without potentially opening up certain populations to harm? And it is often a delicate balance. And so part of the challenge for having universities is finding a way to have these conversations respectfully so that people who are from, let's say, marginalized groups or equity-seeking groups don't feel threatened by these conversations when there is a chance that the pursuit of the truth might lead to discoveries that might ultimately undermine some of the things that certain populations hold dear. And this is an admitted challenge.
1: Doctor, it feels to me, again, as somebody who's just a third party observing it from a distance. You know, if there were years and years, we heard lines similar to, the simple act of asking a question would make somebody feel threatened or would put them in harm's way. And I have to wonder what the impact of that line of thinking is on somebody who eventually becomes a teacher, who then comes face to face with minds that are still in the process of being formed and ideas and they're still in the process of being formed inside those minds, where then if they say something that flies in the face of what this person believes, that teacher believes is a truth or their truth, they will feel attacked and they will feel in danger. I can understand the fight or flight response in that moment, but I don't know that it's necessarily reflective of the reality of the classroom.
4: Yeah, it is. But like I'm saying, when that pursuit for the truth interacts with, let's say, identity, it creates a lot of challenges. Like consider a situation. Let's say you were homosexual, a homosexual male, and someone sort of presented some data that showed or that suggested, said, I read a paper recently that suggested that children of homosexual parents have worse outcomes on some measure than children of heterosexual parents. Yeah. I'm not saying that's true, but let's say someone read a paper and wanted to open this up for intellectual debate.
1: Yep.
4: Now, you can imagine, if your child was gay and they were sitting in that class, or if you were gay and sitting in that class and you heard that conversation, you might feel some emotions around it. Now, the question is, how are you supposed to balance this type of conversation, of which the result might lead, like if you're trying to say, like this might lead eventually to a policy change that might say ban adoption for gay parents. Yeah. How is that person supposed to, on one hand, say, okay, well, this is just an intellectual pursuit, no harm done here, versus be very much that asking this question might open up a conversation that might lead to a very bad outcome to people with my identity.
1: At first blush, when I hear you say that, what I would say is like, I would say exactly that if I were the teacher. And I would say, you know what, if you read that, I would like to see the paper. I would be careful about mentioning it as fact or positing it in a way that could do any harm to people in this room or outside this room. So how about this? Let's make a deal. We'll both read the paper. We'll come back. We'll talk about it in this classroom tomorrow. But I'm not armed with the information that you seem to have. So before we talk about it, or before I make any judgment about you for bringing it up, I would like to know what it is. That's my first instinct.
4: Yeah. So that sounds like a good approach until that student goes home and talks to either their family. Let's say it's a question of a religious or an ethnicity. They talk to their family or they talk to their peer group, and it's like, And you have these people who feel very strongly because, you know, if you're a member of a marginalized group, of a group that's traditionally been on the lower end, traditionally been discriminated against, maybe times are better now, but people worry about that slip back of, like, people worry. People have genuine worries about, do these conversations, will they have impacts on my freedoms, on my way that, on my ability to live a life that makes me feel respected.
1: But doctor, asking you as somebody who's on these campuses,
4: yeah.
1: Is that the actual
4: sure.
1: case on college campuses? Because what I see is a place, the most progressive places you could possibly imagine in the Western world. I hear the stories of conservatives who have to pretend not to be conservatives so that they they're not accused of being far right fascists.
4: Sure. Yeah. And it's like I said, I

0: to look back at the last 5 years, a lot of these conversations were foreclosed because people were privileging identity over the pursuit of the truth. I think we are starting, and it's slow and it's gradual, we are starting to see a pushback on this and having conversations about how to have these conversations, just like you and I are having here today.
1: And see, and I'm glad we're having this, because I don't want to ever have a conversation where things swing so far into the other direction that the other side of that pendulum needs to dig in their heels in an even more polarizing position. I would rather us have the discussion right here in the middle and the pendulum and swing, and we figure out where it's going to land, as opposed to a reaction to somebody being angry over that clip that we
0: hear. Right.
1: I don't want it to go that way.
0: Yeah, and we are seeing the pendulum swing already in like some universities, states, particularly in more conservative areas of the states. We can look at places like Oklahoma and Texas, where they are banning, for instance, conversations around gender identity, or saying something like, you know, we have this conversation started on gender, that you cannot talk about anything trans at certain universities in Texas and Oklahoma. So it does go both ways. We're seeing a little bit of like the woke right, as it's often called, now that they have some power of exerting that power and saying, well, now these are the conversations we can have, and these are the conversations we can't have.
1: And you know that inevitably that pendulum, those guys are going to do what they're going to do until they muck it up. And then the pendulum's going to swing the other way, and we're going to have a new series of victims and different mobs and different priorities. And I just want my kids to be curious and not be afraid to explore their curiosity when it comes to debate inside a classroom. Yeah. I don't think it's too much to ask. Doc, I wish we had more time.
0: I agree with you, Ben.
1: Thank you so much. Thank you for taking time. I know that these can be I hope my questions weren't too dumb, but I think sometimes you got to ask basic questions.
0: These are important conversations we have to have.
1: Well, I appreciate you very much, and please come back anytime.
0: Oh, have me back anytime. Thank you, Ben.
1: All right, coming up, a political candidate who may just be everyone's favorite political candidate. He's a guy who doesn't really want the job. He doesn't want to be a politician, so he may have won you over already.
2: Jesus' story is a warning of how easily we can fool ourselves and hide behind fig leaves. In the case of the religious leaders of Jesus' day, they had stitched together a suit of special rituals and sophisticated code language and virtue signaling to impress each other. But before God, they were wearing nothing at all. Jesus could see right through it, and he was trying to help them see.
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1: Well, there's a line near the end of The Dark Knight where Batman is on the run. And the soon-to-be Commissioner Gordon says, or I think he's Commissioner Gordon at this point, tells his son, he said, Batman is not the he's not the hero we deserve. He's the hero we need, something like that. This next guest is running for city council in Kelowna. And he's probably not the candidate we deserve, but he's absolutely the candidate that we need. I'd like to introduce you, if you don't already know, because he's gone viral, to Brady Rogers. Brady, welcome to the show. Oh, we don't have him yet. Oh, we don't have him yet. All right, so here, let me explain to you who Brady Rogers is. As far as I know thus far, I'm going to get to know him better in a minute. But Brady is, he has gone viral. His Instagram is I Am Brady the Creator. And I think he's an engineer who then became an entrepreneur and started a shop where I think they repurpose plastic goods. And he has decided to run for city council. We're going to give him a call. Yeah, we got him now? There he is. Brady, welcome to the show.
2: Hey, thanks for having me.
1: So many questions for you. You popped up on my feed, and I don't know how much of your campaign is by design or it's a happy accident. But when you put up a sign that says "I barely want to do this," you must know it's going to go. Like, I thought for a second, this is clearly a stunt. But then I listened to some of your ideas and hearing you speak. You're a thoughtful person. You care about your community. You don't really care for the politics of it all, but there's nothing wrong with that. So talk to me about your thinking on jumping into this race.
2: Yeah, well, the signs, they came from a pretty authentic place, to be honest.
1: Yeah.
2: I'm not a politician. I was pretty reluctant to do this. It was not what I expected to be doing this year. but it came about as I was kind of just doing some of my own investigation about issues in Kelowna, and realized maybe I actually have something to contribute here.
1: Was there one issue that tipped you over the edge?
2: Yeah, it's this. There's been this ongoing battle for the last 6 years or so between a local hotel and the city, because the hotel closed off part of the public boardwalk that goes in front of their hotel and is using it as a private patio. So that was just a personal gripe of mine that I decided to do a video about online, which went sort of viral here and led to, well, so much more.
1: So you've decided to jump in on your website that says, like, do I like politics? No. Am I qualified? Also no. So there is a level of humor there, but you seem to be threading the, because again, when I've heard the words come out of your mouth, you're not taking this, you're exceptionally self-aware. Like, you don't like politics, but you know it requires thought, and you know that it requires hard work, and so you're threading that needle very, very well. But stranger things have happened than good and decent people going in and saying, "I'm gonna buck the system," and then have the system chew them up and spit them out. What are your thoughts this late in the race?
2: I think my whole campaign comes from a very authentic place.
1: Yeah.
2: I have thought a lot about it. It aligns with what I've already been doing in my own life. And I think that if it resonates with the people, they're going to vote for me and I'm going to keep doing what I do.
1: Yeah.
2: If they don't, that's okay. I'm going to, live my life anyway and keep working on problems I can control.
1: What is the reaction when you go knocking on doors, asking people for their vote?
2: I have not done any door knocking at all.
1: Oh,
2: that's part of my inexperience as a politician, I suppose. Didn't even cross my mind. But also, I've chosen social media as my main platform and put my energy there. You can only do so many things. So.
1: Yeah. Is there anything about the process thus far that you've been pleasantly surprised by?
2: Yeah, I guess quite a few things. What comes to mind immediately is in conversations with our city manager and current mayor and various administrators, I've realized the city actually it has a lot of good things going on. We do a lot of good initiatives. Our finances actually look pretty good. We do a lot of external audits and that sort of thing. So I think there's actually a lot of good work happening here.
1: Yeah.
2: I just have some ideas to perhaps shift focuses in different places and that sort of thing.
1: All right, well, let's take a couple of minutes. Tell me about some of those ideas.
2: Well, for one thing, homelessness is a huge issue here, as it is in, I think, most cities.
1: Yep.
2: And like I said, we have a lot of good initiatives going on around treatment and crime and a community safety plan and that sort of thing. But what seems to be missing in my mind, coming from an engineering standpoint, is there isn't really a unified plan with a timeline and specific measurable goals and somebody at the top of it who says, this is the plan, I'm the one responsible for making sure it happens. It's kind of a lot of collaboration and initiatives. So I think there's some improvement that can be done there to make those initiatives more effective and timely. And then the flip side of it, there's measurable improvements in crime and various statistics around Kelowna. A lot of small businesses and residents are just not feeling that. They're still dealing with open drug use and things like that. So I think there's a little more the city can do to address things tomorrow, such as open drug use. One thing I've been digging into, see the feasibility of, is can we work with the RCMP to create basically a policy of if we see it, we take it, and make a consequence for open drug use, take the drugs, paraphernalia. It's not going to help.
1: So just take it away from them and just walk away?
2: Yeah, pretty much. Yeah. I mean, it's not feasible to arrest everybody.
1: No.
2: And it's not solving anything really. But it would mean a lot for the businesses, I think, if we could simply encourage them to not do drugs on the street.
1: Yeah, the drum that I beat quite often on this show is there need to be consequences to actions. I mean, in certain cases where the stakes are very high, in certain cases life and death, there's almost a consequence-free environment for some pretty deadly behavior. And not to say we're going to save that person's life, but it's going to raise the stakes over a particular type of behavior. And you're right, that's by no means a solution. We have to have a proper pathway for medical intervention and mental health resources and ultimately reintegration into society. But until we get there, we have to still add a little bit of friction to the life of the drug user.
2: Yeah, exactly. And these small businesses matter a lot too, and they're dealing with consequences right now. So,
1: and you're a small business owner, so there must be some people lining up from the entrepreneurial class who are supporting you.
2: I hope so. Yeah, I've had a lot of good conversations with other business owners. Mm. We're fortunate to be in an area of downtown where the bylaw officers do specific patrols to kind of essentially shoo away homeless people. Honestly. But talking to some in the north end of downtown, they don't have that, and they're dealing with it. So,
1: lastly, I saw a video where you and two friends competed to see who could get to the airport faster. One took the bus, one drove, and you took a scooter. I think you were the last one there. But the delta between all three, I mean, it was pretty tight. I mean, I think the difference was an additional 10 minutes or something like that. What was the point of that, and what did you learn?
2: We were highlighting our focus on public transportation, especially the reliability and timeliness, getting from downtown all the way to the airport, which is a pretty major route for a lot of residents and tourists. Where our thinking is, my thinking, I don't want to speak for them, but my thinking is we have a lot of bus coverage that covers a map, but I think we could perhaps shift focus to prioritizing coverage of people that actually rely on transit for going to work and using it every day, and ultimately perhaps reduce the need for families to have two cars. Maybe they can go down to one, or even from one to zero. I think that's what effective transit is.
1: Well, I've been speaking with Brady Rogers. You can find him on Instagram at I Am Brady the Creator. Any other handles you want people to know about?
2: No, that's my main one. My website's BradyTheCreator.com.
1: I am Brady the Creator. And look, day after Election Day, if he wins, he'll be fine. If he doesn't win, he'll be fine. But my take is if he wins, I think Kelowna is in better shape. Brady, I really appreciate your time. I wish you the best of luck, my friend.
2: Thanks a lot. Great to chat.
1: Coming up, October is Domestic Violence Awareness Month. We welcome two guests who will share their stories and hopefully inspire survivors to have the strength to leave, to heal, and to one day thrive.
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1: From the National Newsroom of the Canadian Press, I'm Karen Rebo. New FBI court documents allege James Cody Bryant of Washington State helped online friend Jesse Van Rensselaer prepare for and broadcast the February 10th mass shooting in Tumbler Ridge, BC. FBI investigators in Seattle say Bryant communicated daily with the 18-year-old Van Rensselaer for months, provided money, tactical advice, and instructions even on how to start the family car, as well as accessed a live stream account shortly before the murders. Here's Mike Harrington, special agent in charge with the FBI in Seattle.
2: I read a lot of court documents, including some that discuss incredibly heinous acts of violence. But this complaint was particularly difficult to read, in part because of the casual tone these two individuals used when discussing the mass taking of innocent lives that was being planned.
1: Van Rensselaer killed two family members, then drove to Tumbler Ridge Secondary School, where she fatally shot five students and an EA before killing herself. Bryant is charged in Washington State with conspiracy to murder people in a foreign country and could face life imprisonment. An Air Canada plane has been clipped by another aircraft on the ground in Los Angeles. The U.S. Federal Aviation Administration says a Delta Airlines flight clipped the Canadian plane Tuesday morning at L.A. International Airport. The Delta flight was taxiing for departure while the Air Canada plane was being towed toward the gate upon its arrival from Toronto. No reported injuries, and the plane is being taken out of service for inspection and repairs. The U.S. and others are pushing Russia for more information about the mysterious death of a lab worker in Russia. The victim worked at an anti-plague lab in Siberia before she died. David Engenfeller is the executive director of the Arizona State University Health Observatory and has experience working with plague bacteria as part of monitoring the threat for the U.S. government. Engenthaler says it's understandable why, post-pandemic, people are concerned.
3: Plague, this medieval disease seemingly occurring, which a lot of people don't know about, it occurring in Russia, where we know we're not getting a lot of really good information, but also in a country where they've had a former bioweapons program that might still be continuing today.
1: And Starbucks is facing a lawsuit over claims its protein drinks, labeled as sugar-free, may actually contain up to 21 grams of sugar. Here's ABC's Melissa Adon.
4: On the Starbucks online menu, a 16-ounce sugar-free caramel protein latte is listed to have 15 grams of sugar. The FDA does require nutrition labels to contain sugar contents and for there to be a differentiation of added sugars. According to the FDA, to be labeled as sugar-free, a food must contain less than 0.5 grams of sugars per serving.
1: Starbucks denies the allegations. This is the Canadian Press. In sports, the NHL's number one draft pick racked up his first NHL point and his first NHL goal on Tuesday night. In only his fourth game as a Toronto Maple Leaf, 18-year-old rookie Gavin McKenna recorded an assist on William Nylander's opening goal and then later converted a pass from Austin Matthews in the second period and scored, en route to a Leafs 5-4 overtime win against the visiting Nashville Predators.
5: Big monkey off the back. That one felt good. Yeah, that's a goal I'll obviously remember forever.
1: And in Montreal, Taylor Hall scored twice as the Stanley Cup champion Carolina Hurricanes spoiled the Habs' home opener with a 6-4 win. And in the Major League Baseball playoffs, Jake Cronenworth hit a home run to help the San Diego Padres to a 4-3 win over the visiting Milwaukee Brewers to force a Game 4 in their best-of-five National Division Series. And the Los Angeles Dodgers beat the Atlanta Braves 3-1 to take a 2-1 lead in their series. From the Canadian Press, I'm Karen Rebo.
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0: I got stopped on the subway today. Someone said that they liked listening to our podcast, and I thought that was wonderful. Some people are listening on the radio right now, and they should know that if they don't have the chance to listen on the radio, they can listen as a podcast on YouTube video, on Spotify, on Apple Music, and on Amazon Music. We like to be wherever our listeners and viewers are, and we thank you for allowing us into your lives in any way that you see fit. October is Domestic Violence Awareness Month, and there, every now and then you get exposed to a side of it that sort of opens your eyes to the mountain that a woman has to climb when she makes the decision that the life that she's leading with abuse as part of that equation is it's time to close the book on that. And one of the questions that has to be answered is, when I decide I'm going to leave, where am I going to go? Where am I going to go? And there is an organization called Shelter Movers that helps survivors of gender-based violence leave unsafe situations. And they're approaching their 10-year anniversary, more than 10,000 moves across Canada, and very pleased to be joined to discuss this with a longtime friend of mine. She's the Shelter Movers Gala Chair, Chantal Bisson, and hopefully a new friend, Jessica Vitalis, a longstanding Shelter Movers volunteer and survivor of domestic violence. To the both of you, I say thank you so much for being here.
1: Thank you for having us, Ben. It's great to be sitting here chatting with you about this very important issue.
0: Chantal,
2: absolutely, our pleasure.
0: Yes, thank you. We'll start with you, Chantal, because you're the Gala Chair. What made you want to take on that role?
1: What made me want to take on this role is that I grew up in a violent household. My father was an alcoholic and very abusive. And so when I recognized that there was a place that could really make a difference for women and children who didn't have the benefits that I had as a child, which was, you know, I had a very, very strong mother who was incredibly capable. And, you know, we had somewhat of a safety net within the friendships and relationships that she had of the very limited people who knew what we were enduring as a mother with her three children. So I had that privilege when you're in a terrible situation like that. So when I recognized that there was an organization that needed some support, that needed somebody to get behind them and champion them and help bring it to the media, to bring it to the people of Toronto who have the means to be able to make a difference in the lives of these women and children, it was just a no-brainer for me to get involved.
0: And Jessica, you've been on both sides of it. You've been a survivor of domestic violence, and now you're part of the organization that helps women with similar experiences get out of those experiences. How important is that, what I said off the top, having that place to land when you finally leave? How important is it to being successful in freeing oneself?
2: You know, it's absolutely essential. Like Chantal, my experience with domestic violence is really based in my childhood experiences, but an organization like Shelter Movers didn't exist when I was a kid. And so I remember asking my mother very clearly, why don't we just leave? And she looked at me and said, I'm unemployed. I don't have a vehicle. Mm-hmm. I don't have any money. We have nowhere to go. Right. We have no way to get out of this situation. And so organizations like Shelter Movers can quite literally make the difference for people who are trying to leave difficult situations.
0: But it's also, correct me if I'm wrong, what little I know is that so much of this planning that a woman who's enduring something she should never have to endure, it has to be done as discreetly as possible. You know, the person you're with, the person you're supposed to be to trust and feel safe with is anything but, and therefore they are a wild card and you don't know how they're going to react if the food is that you serve them is too cold, let alone what they're going to do if they find out that you're squirreling away money and you're planning to leave. So how important is it? How much of the process is done under the cover of darkness?
1: Well, exactly. All of that is so important for people to understand. And, you know, Jessica's lived experience is very different than mine. My mom was independent outside of the household. Yeah. She did have a job. She did, you know, quote unquote, have means. Mm. But it still was a difficult thing to extradite yourself from, to unwind from. And it is because of all the things that you've just listed. You know, it can't be done quickly. It can't be done easily. You're often dealing with somebody who's unstable, unpredictable, who's watching you, who's got other people watching you. Like it's a web. You're literally in the center of a spider's web. And what we're seeing through our work at Shelter Movers is that a lot of times what's happening now and is more and more prevalent is that they are women who are already isolated. They're isolated because they're new to the country. They're isolated because their family is in a different province. It always happens that these women are already vulnerable and they are already without any support or resource or anybody to turn to. So you put all those things together when you've also got somebody who's controlling the purse strings, and it's nearly impossible for these women to get out. And this is what people need to understand. Like, you know, the why doesn't she just leave? And these people are often very emotionally manipulative, narcissistic, sociopathic tendencies, and they've got you wound up to believe that you're worthless, that there's nowhere for you to go. Nobody wants you. Nobody wants to help you. So it's just very, not only is it physically often complicated for these women, but they're also mentally beaten down. So it's so layered and deeply, deeply troubling that it's just not as easy as getting up and leaving. So yes, to your point, it does take an awful lot of planning and in the dead of night, essentially. And to keep in mind too, that these women and children are leaving with two bags. Shelters can only allow two bags. There are often pets being left behind. Like it's very, very complicated.
0: Yeah, there's so many threads I want to pull at right now. So I'm just going with the last one that popped in my head. And, you know, the one thing I know about women in abusive situations is, especially when they're mothers, they will prioritize the health and safety of their children over theirs 10 times out of 10. Meaning if there's violence in the home, if the woman can ensure that she is the focal point of that anger, that she'll do it. She'll take it for the kids. So, when a woman approaches you, Jessica, even if she's testing the waters, are those questions you ask? Like, and what happens? Does a woman become more eager to leave if she can't contain the violence to herself anymore?
2: So that is actually a terrific question, and that goes beyond the scope of Shelter Movers. Okay. So we operate on a referral system where we are referred to clients through approved agencies such as police, emergency shelters, social workers. So those people would all be considered sort of first line resources for survivors, where the planning would happen with the social workers, and then they would be referred to us to work through the logistics of what they need in order to facilitate a safe move.
0: So if a woman is listening right now, or if a friend of a woman is listening right now and knows of somebody who they think, wow, this is something we should look into. What's the process? Jessica, I'll ask you.
2: Okay, perfect. Well, first of all, you can find more information about Shelter Movers specifically on our website, sheltermovers.com. Second of all, I would suggest that they start with a website called sheltersafe.ca. That's a place where they can go to start getting information about the different options that are available, and that website can direct them to different resources. Another thing would just be to start with a simple search about what agencies are available in their immediate area. And of course, if a woman or a child is in immediate danger, they should always call 911 as the first action, no matter what. But start locally, and then the local resources there can set you up to be referred to our services, where we can start the logistics of the move planning.
0: Well, we still
1: Chantelle, hold
0: that thought, because we've got much more to talk about on the other side of the break. And I do want to talk about the positive. I want to talk about this gala, a moving affair. It's on Friday, November 6th at the Ritz-Carlton in Toronto. I want to find out what an event like that is going to be like. We've got lots more to discuss right here on The Ben Mulrooney Show, so don't go anywhere. The conversation continues after the break.
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0: Well, it bears repeating that October is Domestic Violence Awareness Month, and there is an incredible event happening in the city of Toronto, and it's happening next Friday, November 6th at the Ritz-Carlton Hotel. It's called A Moving Affair, and it is in celebration and in furtherance of Shelter Movers that helps survivors of gender-based violence leave unsafe situations. And I'm speaking with two members of that team, Chantal Bisson. She is she's the gala chair, and Jessica Vitalis. She's a Shelter Movers volunteer and a survivor of domestic violence. Ladies, thank you so much for sticking around.
1: No problem. No problem. I just wanted to finish what we were saying before we went on the break, is that, you know, the important work that Shelter Movers does is what happens after women and children are in shelters and the time has lapsed. They need to make a move out. Yeah. So that's where they're getting their support with Shelter Movers. We have storage. We have donated furniture. Women and children can start rebuilding their lives with furniture that we can provide and with moves that are, you know, completely donor covered and no cost to them to get into their new homes to begin their new saved lives together. So that's the work that Shelter Movers does. We're not placing women and children into shelters, but we're removing them from them.
0: Of course. Jessica, it's got to be one of the hardest things to do, must be to get a survivor of domestic violence to begin thinking of themselves first in order to be the best versions of themselves for the kids, if there are in fact kids.
2: Yeah, I think that's an important point, and that's something that the social workers work with them on to help them assess. Do they need to get out of this situation immediately? Do we have time to do some planning and to get shelter movers involved? So that's, again, something that all is done on the front lines. Yeah. But something that I really want to emphasize is that Shelter Movers is really the only organization of its kind in Canada. We have over 2,000 volunteers that help move around 2,200 families every single year. And our service is really designed to help overcome the financial costs and the logistical barriers and the security risks of leaving a relationship once the survivor has decided that they absolutely have to get out of the situation.
0: Well, because in a lot of cases, they have very little independence. They don't have their own bank accounts. They don't have their own stream of income. They don't have the ability to just, like I said, squirrel money away. And so this is those burdens, those friction points, those choke points are, I have to believe, significant barriers for them to even consider leaving what they already know is not the situation they should be in. Chantel.
1: Yeah, 100%, 100%. So, you know, again, it goes back to the complexity of all of this. And you know, the other thing that we need to discuss is that government funding is decreasing across the board for lots of foundations. And there are a lot of good places for people to take their, you know, their interests, their personality, their wallets to. However, you know, when we've got a situation where we're seeing a government reducing care and consideration for our most vulnerable children, and of course women, it's a huge concern, and this is why we have the gala, is because we need more funding. We need the increase in women that need our services is growing exponentially, and with funding being reduced and almost entirely removed for these sorts of you know, organizations such as ours, this is why we need Torontonians and Canadians to come to the table, because, you know, we can't build a great country if we're not taking care of the upcoming generation. And children who are raised in these situations, it can feel hopeless. They don't excel at school because they're stressed, they're weighed down. I mean, it's a terrible situation. No child should grow up in this kind of environment. So this is why we're calling on Toronto, and this is why we're so grateful to be on the show with you and with your listeners, is like, you know, please come to the gala if you can. We sell individual tickets. There's still sponsorship available for corporations. Yeah. If there's a CEO listening right now, you know, we've got a lot of opportunities for people to get involved. And you know, it doesn't always have to be with your money. We do need volunteers. Again, like Jessica is saying, you know, we've completed over 10,000 moves and there are many more moves coming our way. So there's a lot that we need and there are different levels for various people to get involved, which whatever way is, you know, the way that they can give back and be of service.
0: Well, let's open the door to that. You want people to show up. You want people to donate. You want people to have fun at this event. You want sponsorships. So let's start at the beginning. Where can people get more information?
1: I'll let Jessica answer that because I've been talking so much.
2: Well, the very best place to find information is, of course, at sheltermovers.com. And as Chantel just said, you can get information about the terrific event there that's happening on November 6th, which is a fantastic opportunity to directly support the organization. If you're not available for that event, then there's lots of other ways to get involved. I personally have been a volunteer for over 2 years. So you can volunteer as a mover who actually shows up and helps survivors move their belongings from one location to another. If you don't have the physical ability to help with the moving, we're always in need of people who are willing to drive. We always use rental vehicles for the move. So we need drivers for the cube trucks. We need drivers for the transportation that transports the volunteers back and forth. And I also volunteer at community events where I just man booths to raise awareness, to recruit new volunteers. And so there are really a lot of different ways to get involved, but it all starts with the website, sheltermovers.com.
0: It starts with the website, and the Instagram is Shelter Movers. YouTube is Shelter Movers. X is Shelter Mover. So yes, consistency across all platforms. I like that very much. Okay, let's talk about the party itself. If somebody says that their first interaction with Shelter Movers is going to be at the Ritz, that's not too shabby. So Chantel, what do you have planned?
1: So we have a plan. So again, it's a very heavy conversation to be having. And, you know, we don't want people to come in and feel overwhelmed or feel despondent. We want people to come and feel hopeful because this is really what Shelter Movers is doing. This is the whole basis of the organization is hope. It's new beginnings. Yeah. It's joy. It's celebration. It's all those things. So when you come to the event, you know, you're greeted immediately with, you know, a fun Step and Ruth Pete, a great portrait studio, you know, a signature cocktail, past delicious foods. You come into the party because it is a party. Again, we are celebrating Chantel, the resiliency of women.
0: Chantel, look, when there's an event to raise money for breast cancer awareness or funding for breast cancer research, you're not there bemoaning the existence of breast cancer. You are there looking for hope. And the same goes here. We got to take the world as it is. And the world is a messy, dangerous place with really bad people in it. So this is a celebration of the people who are trying to get out of those situations.
1: Exactly. So, and that's what we're doing. We're celebrating. There's dance that, you know, there's art being performed through music and through dance, and there's great live auction items. I mean, you know, I happen to be married to that guy Murdoch in their season 20, and they're doing
0: by him. I heard something about him. Yeah.
1: There's just a little bit going around about him.
0: So
1: right,
0: I just want to point out, just hey, Chantel, you opened the door, so I'm going to walk through. I just want to point out, I've known you for going on 2 decades. I've been in this city for 25 years. I haven't been on Murdoch Mysteries once. I haven't even been invited. I could have been a dead body. I could have been a street urchin. I could have been one of those old-timey cops with the mustache. I mean, Jesus, Stephen Harper was on the show. But no, nothing for Ben. Just saying.
1: Okay, we didn't know you were interested. Now you've made it public. You better watch out because it's going to happen for you.
0: Okay,
1: there you go. But hey, come to Shelter Movers, bid on the walk-on, and it'd be you'll be on problem for sure. But, you know, that's something that we're giving away as well. You know, it's like the Murdoch fans, it's a great opportunity for them to come out. They get to be with Yannick. They get to get photos with Yannick at the event and win, you know, have a chance to win a walk-on just with some of our other fun, like we have a Be a Real Housewives for the day with Luann. Countess Luann is generously donating tickets, and then a meet and greet. And, you know, you'll go to the spa before, you go have a great lunch at 1 before. So, you know, we have fun things going on, and just all, you know, the intention here is to not only raise awareness, but make new friends, bring in new people to help us make a difference for a greater, better new Canada.
0: Well, and until today, I didn't know about this important organization. So you've raised awareness in at least one person, and I'm speaking into a microphone to a whole bunch of other people. So I think that's in and of itself a win. But Jessica, Chantel, thank you so much for being here. Thank you for sharing the story of Shelter Movers. Thank you for the good and decent work you're doing on behalf of women who deserve what we all deserve. So thank you very much. And I'll remind people, if they want to find out more information, they can go to the website, they can go to Instagram, they can go to X, they can go to YouTube at Shelter Movers. So thank you both very much. And I wish you the best for this event.
1: Thank you, Brian. Thank you so much.
0: All right.
2: Thanks. It was a pleasure.
0: Don't go anywhere. Much more Ben Mulrooney Show when we come back.
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0: Well, one of the smartest decisions I have made in my recent past was to start seeing a therapist. And if Susan is listening right now, hi, Susan. Thank you for listening. We talk about some really difficult things, and it's been very, very helpful for me. But if Susan had ever recommended to me that the solution to my problems was to cut off all communication with my family, I don't know what I would have done. There are stories out there of, and I've seen it anecdotally on social media of people who very confidently say, I've made the choice to step away from my family. I've made a choice to step away from the problematic relationships of my dad or my mom. And while I'm sure there's some very good reasons for it, I have found it odd that I'm seeing more of that than I ever did before. And I read an article about, how family estrangement is happening at a higher rate than it has in the past. And somebody asked the question, are therapists part of the problem? So let's dig into this. And with our guest, Michelle Wiener-Davis, she's a licensed clinical social worker, marriage and family therapist, and author in the field of family therapy. Thank you so much for being here, Michelle.
18: Thank you for inviting me. I appreciate it.
0: So there obviously must be some very valid reasons for somebody to step away from a family dynamic.
18: Sometimes there are, absolutely. When a person is being treated by a parent who is abusive, physically abusive, if there is danger for that person, but the problem is, and I am a therapist, but the problem is that so many of the young people who are cutting off their parents these days are cutting them off for reasons that would have been unfathomable in the past.
0: What are you seeing? What examples can you give
18: us? Well, what happens is a person who is struggling in a relationship with a parent, and it could be because the parent is overly invasive or isn't mindful about the boundaries that the young person has set. They go to a therapist, they talk to the therapist about what's going on, and the therapist all of a sudden is using terms like toxic and narcissistic and abusive. And once those labels are in the conversation, everything forward in that conversation gets viewed through the lens of parents being the problem and the adult child needing to engage in self-care and protect themselves by ending that relationship. And here's the worst part, Ben, of all of this, is therapists are diagnosing people they have never, ever met before. They don't know anything about them. It certainly is important to gather information about what is going on, but it's also important to know, who is this person? Are they capable of changing?
0: Yeah.
18: And that person should be included in the therapy so that both the parent and the adult child can learn skills.
0: Yeah.
18: To navigate different difficult relationships.
0: Well, I have to believe that, look, even if it's justified that someone remove themselves from a family dynamic, that's a part of a solution. It's a temporary fix, right? Until they can get the tools required to, you would hope, in most circumstances, reintegrate into that dynamic. And when you said off the top, you know, parents, you know, the dynamic of parents not knowing what the boundaries are, it's like, welcome to the life of almost everyone that I know. Like my mom, I could set it to an egg timer. How long in every conversation before she says something that, you know, it is what it is. Moms are nosy. It's how I was raised. But
18: Ben, moms are interested.
0: Yes,
18: moms
0: are caring. And they're passionate and they care. And I don't want to be dismissive of real issues, right? But I think you're bringing something up that we're conflating a person's ability to walk out the door and decouple from a relationship with a proper reason to do so. Where's this trend coming from in therapy?
18: Well, it actually, my wheelhouse is really working with couples. I've been known as the divorce buster, working with people who are teetering on the brink of divorce. And people have been walking away from relationships, in my view, sometimes very unnecessarily, for decades. I think what happens is when people are, when they're struggling, when things aren't going easily, we simply do not have the skills, the communication skills, to set boundaries without walking away, to talk about feelings without demoralizing the person with whom you're speaking. To really focus on what's positive as opposed to always focusing on what isn't working. And I do think, whether it's the couples I work with or the other extended family members who are wanting to break off relationships, we all need to learn how to really communicate in ways that are loving and kind and effective. Mm. So this is not a new thing.
0: Yeah.
18: The therapists that I have been training over the years, many of them, what happens is, and maybe you've experienced this, I know I'm glad you had a good experience or are having a good experience with Susan, but what so often happens is you go to a therapist, you talk about what isn't working, your therapist asks you about your feelings and validates your feelings, but doesn't always necessarily push you to really consider how your role in what's going on in that dynamic and what you can change in order to get better results. They really are validators of feelings more so than anything else.
0: Yeah, I think the work with a therapist is, if it's being done right, it's hard work. And you're asked to ask yourself some tough questions. And answer those questions. And it doesn't always feel good, but on the other side of it is a better understanding of who you are and why you do the things you do. And from that, you can grow, and there's a peace on the other side. At least that's for me, I think, what I see in the distance. But, you know, when it comes to families, Michelle, I always tell my sons, I am not your friend. I am so much more than that. I could drop you on the sidewalk and come find you. Six hours later, you have five new friends. They, with no disrespect to how important friends are, they are a dime a dozen. You're never going to have another dad. So don't diminish the value of this. And I've heard people say to young men that your father is the only, ideally is the only male in your life who wants you to be better than him in every freaking way. And that's success for him. And the same about a mother. And your siblings are the longest relationship you will ever have. You're going to know them from the time you're born to the time either they die or you die. Those are gifts from God. And so if you are going to walk away from them, it better be a last resort.
18: Well, I will tell you in all frankness that my parents had a wonderful marriage. I had a great childhood up until one day when my mother had started therapy and she talked about her unhappiness. And I think the therapist was unskilled at helping her figure out what to do differently and eventually got to the conclusion, you need to leave this relationship and go find yourself. But that wasn't the only thing. And this it really leads me to another point. Divorce is not just the dissolution of a relationship between two people. It affects the kids. It affects extended family. And in my case, when my younger brother, who was the only one who was at home at the time when the divorce actually happened, when he grew up, he went to a therapist who then told him that the cause of all of his unhappiness was my mother and her decision to divorce, and really expressed to him that he should end his relationship with my mother. Which, by the way, Ben, he did for 10 long years. And you will never guess what's happening now. His adult daughter isn't talking to him. And so this goes on not just between two people. It goes on between many family members and for generations to come. And because of my own personal experience, I'm telling you, I will spend the rest of my professional life helping people learn how to love each other more rather than how to find fault and end relationships.
0: Well, Michelle, I want to thank you for joining us. Empowering someone for that to be an option and without having exhausted everything.

0: 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We're going to take your calls next right here on the Ben Mulrooney Show.
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0: Well, we were just talking with a family therapist about the role that therapists may be playing in what seems to be an increase in self-isolation from your family, cutting off contact, no contact rules, voluntarily saying, my mom, my dad, my brother, my sister are problems that are making my life worse, and therefore my life is better without them. I'm sure those cases exist, but those are the most important relationships you'll ever have in your life, and therefore if you are going to walk away from them, you better be damn sure that you've exhausted every other option, including asking yourself if you played a part, what role you played in the relationship falling apart. So I want to hear from you at 416-870-6400 or 1-888-225-TALK. Have you cut somebody out of your life? Have you been the one cut out? And do you feel like therapists maybe? And I'm not attacking therapists. It's a question about a trend that we've seen. So give us a call, 416-870-6400. Let's start with Andrew in Scarborough. Thanks so much for calling, Andrew.
15: Hey, how are you, Ben? Thanks for taking my call.
0: Absolutely.
15: Great topic. It hits close to home. I've got this a couple of times places in my life. My two brothers, adult brothers, both don't speak to each other. Haven't for a number of years.
0: You remember what it was all about?
15: Yeah, it's very complicated, and it's kind of crazy.
0: Yeah.
15: So one brother I think is a little bit, crazy, yeah, unhinged, and he has his own opinion about the other brother. And, they just don't speak to each other, and they haven't for a number of years.

0: but I'm dealing with it too. My daughter right now for several months doesn't want to communicate. I'm going to say that this is part of it is maybe therapy, but not in my case. Mm. But I think it's social media. I think it's we see this all the time that people are saying, "Yeah, I'm going to cut my parents out because I disagree with them politically." It's asinine. What's going on? I didn't agree with my parents politically ever when I was a kid.
1: Yeah.
0: But I would never, ever think of, okay, well, I'm going to end the relationship or I'm not going to talk to them.
1: Yeah, I didn't disagree. I agreed with my parents politically, but I disagreed with a whole bunch of stuff. I didn't get to wear what I wanted. I didn't get to watch what I wanted. I didn't get to listen to what I wanted. I didn't get to eat what I wanted. I had to go to bed what I didn't want. Like, there's a lot I didn't get. And you know, I'm not saying that everybody's issues are as simple as mine, but, you know, like, welcome to the world, man. And I agree with you on the social media front because I think what we're seeing is people lifting therapy words and they don't know what they mean and they don't know how to use them and they turn them into they turn them into weapons. You know, oh, you're toxic, you're a narcissist. You don't know what you've. I mean, there's a clinical definition to describe a narcissist you've triggered me or you're not respecting my boundaries. I mean, these are words you hear people use in the parlance of every day. And I guarantee you most of them don't know why they're using them, except they think that what they're doing is getting the upper hand. Andrew, I'm going to let it go there. And I'm sorry that you're dealing with that. Let's go to Steve in Oshawa. Steve, welcome.
2: How you doing, Ben? I'm good. A first time caller to your show. I listen a lot.
1: Well, thank you.
2: And I'm originally born and raised Sault Ste. Marie. Mm-hmm. Been on my own since 13 years old, no parents, da da da, beautiful family, OPP's finest sons, and what have you. But right now, as I'm going through, it was why I called in, is because I have a sister in law back in Sault Ste. Marie, Ontario, that is driving my brother in law just to the ground. She has done some real awful stuff. My mother in law is 89 years old, dementia. 2-minute memory. How does a woman send a broken glass vase of flowers to her room?
1: Your grandmother is suffering with dementia, and your sister-in-law.
2: My mother-in-law.
1: And your sister-in-law is what? She's abusing of that relationship?
2: She's abusing my brother-in-law. She had quit a 6-figure job to make him pay for the rest of his life. They live in a very nice place back in the Sioux. But it's just, he's struggling, trying to do and stuff. There's a lot more that I cannot say.
1: So hold on. Let me see if I got this straight. And then unfortunately, I've got so many people lined up here. I need to talk to some more. But are you saying that you, in order to help your brother, you have cut off the sister-in-law? Are you saying like...
2: My brother-in-law is my wife's, who I've been with for 34 years. Okay. That's her brother.
1: Okay.
2: And she had sent these broken flowers there. We have just cut her off. My mother-in-law just had her 89th birthday, and she was not allowed at the party.
1: Well, and listen, I think so long as you're, and I'm not giving any therapist advice here, but so long as you're coupling that cutoff with like clear reasons as to why you did it, and then I think the ball's in the other person's court. Thank you for the call. Let's go to Joanne in Brampton. Joanne, I wish we had lots of time to unpack this stuff, but just let me know what your thoughts are.
3: Okay, love your show. First-time caller.
1: Thank you.
3: My brother stopped talking to the family many years ago.
1: Why?
3: And we tried to reach out to him. Well, there were some issues in the family, but I mean, we tried to talk him to get things resolved, but he just didn't want to talk to anyone. No contact. And it's a coincidence that you're talking about this today because it's the anniversary of his death. Oh. He died in 2017, October 6th. There were so many things that we wish we could have said. And, you know, so many things that needed to be said, and now we can't. And it's just terrible. I mean, you know, we tried we tried everything.
1: Joanne, my heart breaks for you because
3: my parents are elderly, and, you know, he died suddenly of an undiagnosed heart condition. And if we would have known, we might have been able to help him. And now there's just no hope. Well, there's, you know,
1: Joanne,
3: it's a terrible day.
1: It's a terrible day. I'm sorry about that. And I guarantee you, if someone had told your brother you have an undiagnosed heart condition and you could die any day now, he would have picked up the phone and called you. And it would be.
3: Oh, yeah.
1: Yeah.
3: I know.
1: I'm so sorry you're dealing with that, but thank you for sharing. I really appreciate it. We've got time for two more. So let's go to Felix in Mississauga. Felix, what are your thoughts?
4: Hey, Benito, hey. How are you?
1: Good, good. Thanks.
4: I just want to say I don't cut anybody off. Love my family. I don't always agree with them, and they don't always agree with me. But I'm just saying, in the traditional sense, it's like when it comes to social media, everything is hands-on with social media. Parents aren't spending time with their kids, and kids aren't spending enough time with their parents.
1: Yeah.
4: And why is that?
1: Yeah.
4: Because you have both parents working.
1: Yeah, I mean, there's lots of reasons. I don't think we can paint everyone with one. And thank you, my friend. There's lots of reasons. I do agree. But look, when I'm with my mom, her time is more important than mine, right? Like, what do you want to do, Mom? How can I be here in service of you? Because what you've given me, the life I have because of you. So that's sort of my frame of mind entering conversations with my mom. And you know what? Inevitably, it comes back to me 10 times over. Again, everyone's family is unique. We got time for one last one. Alex, I got about 30 seconds for you.
5: Yep, I'll make it real quick. Thanks for taking my call, yep. Ben. Listen, my brother is a bit estranged from the family. He started to come back. But I guess the point I wanted to make was that my family and all, we all agree that, you know, when he's ready to come back, when he's finally settled his things, we're going to make sure that we welcome him with open arms and allow for forgiveness.
1: Yeah.
5: And, you know, just to welcome him back in, because I think that's the other part of it.
1: That's a wonderful way to end this segment. And thank you. And I hope that call comes today, Alex. I really do. Thank you to everybody for calling. Difficult conversation. I'm telling you, that has so many of those conversations when people finally get reunited, they say, what were we even fighting about? And they can't remember, but they do remember the time they lost. Something to keep in mind. Just a reminder, if you want more BMS, we put out a podcast every day. You can find us on X, on Instagram, on YouTube, and on TikTok. Coming up for our Toronto audience, the man who wanted to be mayor has now officially backed out of the race. We're going to find out what caused the shift and what he envisions for the city going forward.
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1: From the National Newsroom of the Canadian Press, I'm Karen Rebo. New documents allege an American helped Tumbler Ridge, BC mass shooter Jesse Van Rensselaer prepare for and broadcast the February mass killing online. Investigators say James Bryant communicated daily with Van Rensselaer for months, providing tactical advice and access to live stream account shortly before the attack that claimed 8 victims. Conservative MP Bob Zimmer, whose BC riding includes Tumbler Ridge, says the American suspect's arrest is an important step towards getting answers.
2: There's been many other pieces of the puzzle that need answers for those victims and their families in Tumbler Ridge. But it's one more step forward to finding an answer to why the Tumbler Ridge tragedy happened in the first place.
1: Bryant is charged in Washington state with conspiracy to murder people in a foreign country and could face life imprisonment. An Air Canada plane was clipped by another aircraft on Tuesday while on the ground in Los Angeles.
3: The U.S. Federal Aviation Administration says it happened as a Delta Airlines plane was taxiing for departure and the Air Canada plane was being towed toward the gate. The Delta plane's left wingtip clipped the Air Canada aircraft's horizontal stabilizer. That's a wing-like structure at the tail end of a plane. An Air Canada spokesperson says no injuries were reported and the plane is being taken out of service for inspection and repairs. Jason White, The Canadian Press.
1: A U.S. court has upheld the verdict for one of two men convicted in a human smuggling operation along the Canada-U.S. border. The appeal court said it found no valid reason to change the verdict and sentence for Harsh Kumar Patel. He was sentenced to just over 10 years in prison after a Minnesota jury in 2024 found him guilty of being part of a transnational smuggling ring that brought people from India to Canada on student visas and then would smuggle them over the border to the States. On one trip in January of 22, a couple and their two children froze to death while walking overnight in a blizzard from southern Manitoba into Minnesota. Trial heard Patel helped organize that trip. His co-accused, Steve Shand, worked as a driver and picked up migrants once they crossed into the U.S. He was sentenced to 6.5 years in prison. The U.S. and others are pushing Russia for more information about the mysterious death of a lab worker in Siberia. The victim worked at an anti-plague lab before she died. The World Health Organization says Russian authorities maintain a worker died of severe pneumonia, not the plague. Here's ABC's Melissa Adan.
4: President Trump confirming he'll soon speak with Vladimir Putin as questions grow about the death of a lab worker at a Siberian anti-plague research institute.
5: I have a call scheduled.
6: Yeah. When is that call scheduled for?
5: Very soon. So far, we're in very deep discussions. We'll be able to report about it probably tomorrow.
1: At least 3 hospitals remain under quarantine precautions in Russia. This is the Canadian Press. In sports, Toronto Maple Leafs captain Austin Matthews had 3 assists and scored in overtime. And number 1 overall pick Gavin McKenna registered his first NHL goal in the Leafs' 5-4 comeback win over the Nashville Predators. McKenna says being held off the score sheet through his first 3 games was weighing on him.
7: I think just every single game I've been trying to get better, and I thought obviously tonight was my best one.
1: Elsewhere last night, Detroit skated past the Ottawa Senators 5-3, and the Stanley Cup champion Carolina Hurricanes spoiled the Canadiens' home opener with a 6-4 win. And in Major League Baseball playoffs, the San Diego Padres edged Milwaukee 4-3 to force a Game 4 with the Brewers in their best-of-5 National Division Series. And Kike Hernandez and Freddie Freeman hit homers in the 4th as the Dodgers beat Atlanta 3-1 to take a 2-1 lead in their series. Both NLs series will resume play tonight, along with both American League series. From the Canadian Press, I'm Karen Rebo.
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0: Quite an interesting night in Quebec. Voters in Quebec have delivered a major shakeup, setting the stage for a potential third referendum on sovereignty. Global News has reported, and we've seen the results, that the Parti Québécois will form a minority government in Quebec in a dramatic political comeback. Toria Isri reports.
1: A major comeback reshaping Quebec's political landscape.
2: I'll be the premier of everyone in Quebec. I've said it earlier in this campaign, but we're all in the same boat.
1: Quebec, a country, chanted the crowd at PQ headquarters. Plamondon has pledged to hold a third referendum on separation, something a majority of Quebecers oppose. But he's put the vote off until after U.S. President Donald Trump is out of office. The 49-year-old Oxford-educated lawyer becomes Quebec's next premier after winning a crowded five-party race. Voters handed him a victory and delivered a stark rebuke to the governing Coalition Avenir Quebec after 8 years in power. In her concession speech, leader Christine Fréchette says she takes full responsibility for the massive loss.
3: Merci. Comme chef, j'en assume l'entière.
1: Quebec's rookie Liberal leader, pharmacist-turned-politician Charles Milliard, outperformed expectations.
4: We will be collaborating on many issues that actually matters to Quebecers, but there is no way that we will collaborate in a potential referendum. No way.
1: Left-leaning Quebec Solidaire co-spokesperson Ruba Gazal won her seat. But the Conservatives may be among the biggest winners of the night. Leader Éric Duhaime's persistence has paid off. After three runs, he's finally headed to the National Assembly.
5: I also want to take this opportunity to talk to the Anglophone community. Again, in 2026, the Conservative Party has shown that you have now a real choice. You now have a credible alternative to the Quebec Liberals.
1: Even with a newly elected separatist government in Quebec, Prime Minister Mark Carney remains popular in the province. A complicated dynamic that could have implications well beyond Quebec, after an election raising fresh questions about national unity. Toria Isri, Global News, Montreal.
0: So it's an interesting situation with the Parti Québécois forming a minority government. In the Quebec Assembly, 127 seats are total, so you need 64 to form a majority. They're at 59. So the PQ, 59. Liberals at 40. The Conservatives, who previously were not an official party, had a huge night, 19 seats. And then you've got Quebec Solidaire with 9. So in a way, if you wanted to look at it, you could say, okay, well, there's the Liberals and the Conservatives. They equal the PQ. And then you've got the Quebec Solidaire sitting there with the balance of power. We'll see what happens. But I think the big question is, what does this mean, at least outside of Quebec anyway, the big question is, what does this mean for national unity? What does this mean for a potential third referendum, since Plamondon has been very, very honest with the fact that he wants to hold a third referendum? And we have a situation right now where it's possible there could be referendum votes, depending on how things go, in Quebec and Alberta. Now, that does not seem likely. In fact, it seems highly unlikely. When you look at polls, Quebec, for quite a while now, has said that they are not in favor. Quebecers have not really been that supportive of separating. Right now, the numbers show 69% would vote no. 31% would vote yes. And even if you wanted to go back, I can go back, I'm just looking at different polls here. I can go back 4 years, and the closest we've come would be 57 in favor of, who would say no, so 42% saying yes. But the sentiment or the desire for a referendum in Quebec is not strong. So we're not going to pretend to be, you know, an expert on Quebec politics here. I have been listening to different politics, different podcasts just to see what is going on across the country. I mean, we've got an interesting situation out in BC where the NDP there called a snap election. It's not going well for them. We've got this referendum that's going to be held in less than 2 weeks now, 2 weeks as of yesterday in Alberta. We're going to be asking 10 questions, one of which deals with separation, but not to separate. The question is to hold a referendum on whether or not to separate. And so we have this interesting situation going on right now. But in Quebec, the CAQ, who were the governing party, completely fell out. And in Quebec, you've had this situation where the Liberals there have been a mess. The Conservatives have been a mess. And you've had all these other parties that have been in control. And now you've got an interesting situation where the Liberals doubled their seat count in Quebec. The Conservatives went from being an unofficial party to official party status. So it was a huge night for them as well. But the Quebec voters, it seems as though they just did not like the ruling party, and the Parti Québécois had been up in the polls for a while now, and we saw the result of that, but it was a minority government. So what are the chances that we have, you know, separation votes happening in the East and the West? Well, polls show Quebecers do not want to separate. And when you look at the polls in Alberta, the referendum that's going to happen on October the 19th deals with more than just separation, but it's the one that's received the most attention, at least outside of Alberta. And polling from Ipsos as of last Thursday, so October the 1st, showed that how people would vote if a binding referendum on separation were held. 74% of Albertans say they would vote to stay in Canada. 14% said they would vote to leave. 12% were unsure. What's interesting about the poll, though, is that poll asked if a vote, how they would vote if a binding referendum on separation were held. The vote that's going to be held in Alberta is not a binding referendum on separation. It's whether or not to hold one. So it's entirely possible, because when you go back through the history in Quebec, Quebecers sometimes have used the referendum question as a way to get more leverage from the federal government. So is it possible that the referendum question in Alberta, well, whereas you may have people who do not want to separate from the country but could view it, even though the separation questions in Quebec and Alberta are two very different, could view it as a way to get more influence federally? It's possible. Still seems as though the response might be in 2 weeks that let's just stay in Canada and that's it. But right now, the desire to separate from the country in Quebec and in Alberta is not strong. In both cases, you have strong majorities of people saying they want to stay within the country. So that is a positive. However, the other sidebar to all of this is we find ourselves in a situation where we just had the federal government held their big investment summit. The prime minister wants to bring $1 trillion in investment into the country over 5 years. And we're trying to build major projects. Something that we've seen in the past that has hurt Quebec with all their referendum questions and the separation issue is when you have separation as a conversation, it hurts investment because companies are unsure, well, is this province going to be part of the country? Are you going to be breaking out on your own? The polls may help in that it seems pretty strong that people want to stay, but it's just a poll how people feel right now. And when you go to a referendum, anything can happen. or you can go to a vote, anything could happen. But the idea of the separation question, I think the real harm in this moment anyway could be, does it impact the ability to attract investment that is a goal that we have from coast to coast to coast right now? And that is one of the concerns, I think, that would be present. Less the separation question, more the investment question. Does it hurt our ability to attract investment to two pretty important provinces, Quebec and Alberta? That is a question that is something we can't answer today, but is one that is going to linger for a while.
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0: This month is Cybersecurity Awareness Month, and as scams become more sophisticated, it's getting harder to tell what's real and what isn't. Phishing emails and text messages can look remarkably convincing, while artificial intelligence is giving scammers more tools to work with. So let's talk about cybersecurity, and to do this, we're joined by Stephen Howerwin, Vice President of Compliance and Enforcement with the CRTC. I appreciate the time today.
1: Yeah, good morning. I'm pleased to be able to reach your listeners this morning.
0: Yeah, happy to have you on. For cybersecurity, when you think about that, what comes to mind for you the most is the biggest concern people need to be thinking about or aware of?
1: I think it's really to be vigilant. You know, at the CRTC, my job is to ensure that companies respect the way Canadians want to be contacted, whether that's by phone, email, or text messages. But based on the 1,000 complaints I get a week, it really, we know we're in an environment where there's a prevalence of true fraud, where they only want to steal Canada's personal information.
0: What should people watch for when in terms of maybe a suspicious call or a text or an email?
1: Yeah, the best advice I have is people should really kind of pause for a minute, verify that information, and then if they think there's something, you know, not necessarily true, then they should report that. But the things to look for are really things that you can do for yourself. You can put your number on Canada's National Do Not Call list. We have over 15 million telephone numbers on that list. So legitimate companies cannot call you if you're on that list. So that's a good protection that Canadians can take for themselves. And the same goes for email and text messages. You are provided to give companies consent to contact you by email or text message. So if you receive an email or text message from a company or a phone number that you don't recognize, you should really pause for a minute and take a moment to understand if that's true or not.
0: When for the National Do Not Call list, is that still, do people still reach out to talk about that or ask about that? I mean, it's certainly, I think, a tool people can use and should use, but how could people, more people be utilizing the National Do Not Call list?
1: We still get over about 400,000 new phone numbers registered every year. It is the best way to ensure that legitimate telemarketers, if you wish not to be contacted by legitimate telemarketers, that they cannot call you. So when you get that call, you can treat that call with suspicion. And unfortunately, I don't necessarily like saying that, but at least when you pick up that phone and someone's trying to sell you something, your first question can be, how did you get my phone number?
0: It's true. Yeah. I mean, when you think about treating things with suspicion, I do that a lot. You kind of wonder, okay, well, is this legitimate, which is an unfortunate reality of where we are, but it's something you need to consider these days, be it a text message, an email, or anything else.
1: 100%. And often the things that we see, and I know that your London listeners are seeing, you know, we're seeing a real prevalence of, you know, health card scams, you know, bank and credit card scams. If I can encourage listeners at all about anything is that, you know, your bank will never try to pressure tactic you. Your bank will never call you and say, okay, we need your PIN numbers. We need your information. The same goes for, you know, a telecom service provider offer. If someone's calling you, offering you the brand new iPhone for $25, if it's too good to be true, it's the old adage, it's probably not. And if it's too bad to be true, unfortunately, Devin, we see the grandparent scams where someone calls a grandparent impersonating a grandchild. They need money right away. Oh, you can't tell anyone. So those extremes of if it's too good to be true or if it's too bad to be true, those should be your red flag signs for your listeners.
0: You mentioned some of the scams there. I mean, those are some pretty popular scams we've seen over the years. Are they still the biggest scams that you hear about and we need to be thinking about these days?
1: Absolutely. When they're trying to steal your personal information, it's about getting your banking information. You know, it's about getting you to transfer some money. It's about showing up your door to pick up your credit cards. You know, we also see cyclical scams. And here we are in October, a little chilly here in the national capital today. we're soon going to see those package scams, right? As people do their Christmas shopping and, you know, they're going to receive those packages from whatever company they're ordering from. We'll see a prevalence of package scams where it's, oh, you need to pay another $4 to have that delivered, or, oh, you know, in order to get that tomorrow, it's going to cost you an extra $2. So it's really about being vigilant about, did I buy from that company? And 99% of the time, they're never going to contact you and ask you for another $4.
0: How has AI made it even harder sometimes to determine what's real and what's not? Really underscores why you need to be suspicious in some cases, because they can, you know, they can imitate people's voices. AI is really up the game a little bit.
1: 100%, and you know, technology can, you know, can be used for good and can be used for not such positive reasons. We're definitely seeing that, you know, in the telephony and in email and SMS space. The best thing you can do is to pause and verify. If it sounds like it's, you know, a family member or a friend, if they, you know, they're very good. I'm the first one to admit that they are very good at their jobs in trying to get your information. The best thing you can do, pause, verify that information. If they say they're one of your family members, hang up the phone, call that family member directly. You know, if they say they're from their bank and they sound really convincing because they have lots of information, hang up the phone and call the number on the back of your card. It's really about being vigilant. And as the holiday season comes, to your point, you know, we're going to see, going to see that increase in package scams, and people just want to receive that package so they can do that gift giving, right? But it's being mindful of what practices you've done and who you've shopped with and what you're expecting.
0: You mentioned being vigilant. We've talked a lot about the different types of scams. If people do get something, they are suspicious, they are vigilant, and they do everything right, sometimes we might say, okay, well, that's some sort of a scam, and I haven't fallen for it, that's it. But is there something where we can do to follow up and report it to the CRTC so you can do something with that information?
1: Yeah, I appreciate this question so much, Devin. I go to, you know, pause, verify, but then report it. If you know your numbers on the National Do Not Call list, you can call that National Do Not Call list operator. You know, their number is 1-866-580-3625. And let them know, I just received this phone call from this phone number. I'm on the National Do Not Call list. When it comes to the true fraud, excuse me, and the true scams, you know, call your local law enforcement and say, I've just received this email, I've just received this phone call. I know they're looking for personal information. I didn't fall for it, but here's the details. And you can also call Canada's Anti-Fraud Center or go to their website and fill out a form. And for the legitimate calls, you can call me, or the legitimate emails, the legitimate text messages, you can send that to spam@fightspam.gc.ca. And I can make sure that they're respecting the way you wish to be contacted.
0: Do you have a long to-do list? Like, what's your list like in terms of people who are trying to spam when they shouldn't be?
1: I have a long to-do list for sure. We receive over 7,000 complaints a week. I know that number is much higher. That's, you know, Canadians who've taken the time to complain. But we're able to kind of slice and dice that information and find the campaigns that are happening across the country, around the world, actually. And we're able to kind of look at that information, know who we have to, you know, pursue as far as making sure that they're complying with the rules, and knowing who we have to partner with. This type of activity, whether it be email, text message, or on the telephone, it takes a community. It takes, you know, we work closely with law enforcement. We work closely with our federal partners at the Competition Bureau and the Office of the Privacy Commissioner. And I also have great global networks who see some of these scams and campaigns before we do. And sometimes they call me and say, oh, we're just seeing this now, and it's something that we've already seen. So we share those best practices as well. But it does take a community, which includes, you know, your listeners, just being vigilant and being mindful of, should I be getting this call, you know, from this company? Do I know this email address or text message? And taking a second thought.
0: Stephen, I appreciate the time today. Thank you very much.
1: No problem. Thank you, Devin. Have a great day.
0: You too. That's Stephen Herwin, Vice President of Compliance and Enforcement with the CRTC. This month is Cybersecurity Awareness Month. It's always a good time to be vigilant, and these days you need to be suspicious of some messages you get, even if it looks like it might be legit, taking a couple extra seconds is to make sure that everything's on the up and up could save you a lot of grief.
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3: Jesus' story is a warning. 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

0: London is getting what is being billed as Canada's first large-scale rocket engine testing facility. Canada Rocket Company has announced a $30 million investment near the London International Airport. The company is leasing about 50 acres of land for the project, which will include a 12,000-square-foot building along with an area for static engine testing. The goal is to eventually give Canada the ability to launch its own satellites instead of relying on rockets from other countries. The London project is expected to create about 40 jobs over the next year and a half. The facility is expected to be fully operational in 2028 and will be named after London-born astronaut Jeremy Hansen. Dr. Sarah Gallagher is the director of the Institute for Earth and Space Exploration at Western University and joins us now to talk about this. Thanks for your time today.
1: My pleasure. It's great to be here.
0: This was pretty exciting when it came down. How significant is it to have a large-scale rocket engine testing facility being built here in London?
1: It is fantastic news. I was so excited when I heard about it. I think it really shows the capacity that we have here, that we're being included in this great national endeavor to bring launch to Canada.
0: We already have, you know, a pretty deep, you know, space research community here in London. So what does adding this, you know, bring to the ecosystem that we have already here in London?
1: Well, we have a pretty significant ecosystem right here. So at Western University, we have researchers who are engaged in all different parts of space science. So we have engineers building small satellites. We have astronomers using the James Webb Space Telescope, planetary scientists who are imaging Mars, and people who are thinking about keeping astronauts healthy in deep space. So that's a lot of activity that's already happening. And then to bring in the industrial capacity as well, it just really rounds it out.
0: When you first learned that this was a possibility or heard about it, what was your reaction? What did you think, oh, this could allow us to do X or Y? And, you know, that could be local, but also, you know, Canada as a whole.
1: Well, when the announcement came across that the government was committed to developing sovereign launch capability for Canada, I thought, yay. And also, finally, so we're the only G7 country right now that doesn't have our own launch capacity. And it's really a problem because we have such an amazing space sector. And right now we're just counting on other people to basically give us rides. And so if they decide that, you know, we're not top priority, then that's a huge, huge risk for us.
0: How long overdue is it to have our own? I mean, I know we're not there yet, but we're moving in that direction to have our own launch capabilities.
1: I would say it's long overdue. I mean, we have history with rocket companies. So we have the Black Brant rocket, which is a suborbital rocket. So it doesn't go all the way to space, but it goes really, really high. That's built by Magellan Aerospace, a Canadian company. And they've been doing that for decades. There used to be launch from Churchill for those suborbital rockets, but that was, you know, shut down several decades ago. So we have the capacity we have for a really long time. And it's really great to see this focus again.
0: When we look at what they want to do over with the Canada Rocket Company, developing a reusable rocket capable of carrying more than 12,000 kilograms in orbit, how ambitious is that? I mean, is it easy? It's difficult. All the stuff is difficult. But how ambitious of a project is this?
1: It's unbelievably ambitious. So usually if you're developing rocket capability, you start with launching the small stuff. It's easier to launch small things into orbit than big things. So they're going to medium lift. So that's for larger satellites. And also they want to be able to bring the first stage back and reuse it. And that is also incredibly difficult. We know it can be done. So SpaceX is doing that right now. But developing that capability, going from zero to having medium lift and reusable rockets, is unbelievably ambitious. I really applaud them. I think it's fantastic.
0: They want to, in this case, have this testing facility ready for 2028. They're also targeting their first launch for 2032. That would be a different location, probably somewhere on the coast. But I mean, this all seems like very fast for, and I think it's awesome, but very fast for something that is such a huge endeavor here.
1: Absolutely. But I mean, we need it basically yesterday. So it is ambitious, but we have a huge amount of talent here. And what I think is really exciting is I know that Canada Rocket Company is bringing some Canadian scientists back to Canada. They've been working elsewhere around the world at other big rocket companies. And, you know, they want to come home and do it here. And also, it's really exciting to work for a company that's building something for the first time. When you get to a point where these things become routine, it's not as interesting. It's not as exciting. So I imagine that's a big part of it too. I mean, this is a rush to try to do this. It's really, really cool.
0: Is there anything that is complicated by the fact, I mean, when there are launches down in the United States, and that's my main reference for a lot of this, but obviously it happens elsewhere, it's in a warmer climate. For Canada, if it's in a colder climate, does that complicate it at all, or does that really factor into this?
1: Well, weather is always important. And just to be clear, so the launches are not going to be happening from London. There's going to be a static test facility. So nothing's going up into the sky. It will all be done on the ground. So the launch facility that's been proposed is in Canso in Nova Scotia. So that certainly the weather matters. And you have to have the right, you know, wind. You don't want thunderstorms. There are a lot of different things that matter for the weather. But there's also benefits, because if you're at a farther north latitude, then you have access to different orbits than you have from Florida, for example. So there's also perks to having the location that we have as opposed to a more southern latitude.
0: Mm, that's interesting. I hadn't thought of it from movies and whatnot, and being interested in all of this. I know there's like launch times and whatnot, but that also is an interesting aspect for this. You mentioned researchers coming back, other people, you know, coming back. Could having a facility like the one that they're proposing here for London, or they're going to build here in London, also attract more companies, more investment, more researchers to London, do you think?
1: Well, there's a lot going on right now that's related to the airport developing into an aerospace hub. So I think there is, it's not just space companies, but also aviation companies and all the different kinds of, all the companies that need to support them in terms of parts. We have an amazing manufacturing capacity here in the London area. And so a lot of those people that have been trained in the auto sector, for example, they're skilled people that I'm sure would be quite interested to consider working in the space sector as well.
0: We every day on the morning show I do, you know, This Day in History, and October 5th was the date of Marc Garneau going into space for the first time. We've had a lot of really, you know, cool moments space-wise from, you know, the Canada Arm is, you know, a huge accomplishment for what we have contributed overall. We've had lots of Canadians in space. When you think about this moment, though, with what is being done, what the designs are for the future, how exciting would you say this moment is for the space community and the possibility in Canada?
1: It's an amazing moment. There's a focus on space, on our sovereignty, in which space plays a really important part. There's also just the excitement of having Jeremy Hansen and Josh Kutrick up in space. I mean, two Canadians within the same year, one of whom went to the moon. So, I mean, eyes really are up in the sky, I think, right now in Canada. And I feel so privileged and grateful that I'm a part of this community.
0: If you, you're obviously deep into this, you know so much about this. Is there anything, I mean, when you're dreaming for the future that we could maybe aspire to do that you would love to see, you know, as a goal for the Canadian Space Agency?
1: I would love to see us have our own satellites, our own science satellites launched from Canadian soil for Canadian researchers. We've got plans for a number.

0: In your bed after drinking too much can be embarrassing.
1: Did I puke on the bar table?
0: But it is better than waking up in a jail cell.
1: $100 on pizza? 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
0: So no matter how many questionable decisions you make during a night out.
1: Oh no, I called her 8 times.
0: Don't make the decision to drink and drive.
1: Get it together, dude.
0: A message from Chorus Radio.
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There's some interesting stories I'm going to connect, one from the sports world, one from Montreal. So recently there was a bylaw that they put forth in Montreal where they want to make it a bylaw against insulting police. It's now going to be challenged by lawyers. This is a City of Montreal bylaw that prohibits people from insulting police officers and municipal employees.

0: employees. The bylaw was adopted by Montreal City Council September the 21st. It bans insults, harassment, threats, abuse, and intimidation, as well as offensive and aggressive behavior. Violators can face fines of between $300 and $1,000 for a first offense, with a subsequent offense carrying fines up to $2,000. Now, I remember when I went on my ride along with London Police a couple of years ago, I had expected it. I wasn't surprised, but the amount of disrespect shown to London Police, and this would be, I think, true for police forces right across the country, is striking from people. Now, my ride along happened on a Saturday night. It was in April, and so the weather wasn't too bad. It was pretty good, actually, I think, and it was busy in the downtown, and so especially in the downtown around the bars, people, you get a little liquid courage. You can mouth off to police, which I don't think I would just recommend to people you don't do. Don't do it to anybody, but don't do it to police. But also, it's from a couple standpoint, just one, just don't do it, but also they could chart, like it's just stupid. That said, I don't think you should do it. It's just a free country. If you want to insult somebody, then you should have the right to do it within reason, as long as it doesn't get into hate speech and you're not threatening somebody. If you're threatening anybody, then that's a whole other situation. But simply insulting, doing something that along these lines, that's your right as a free person to do that.
1: For me, it's like, I mentioned this a lot. I come from Colombia, and in Colombia, we have this issue way more often than here. And the one thing I learned is that what would happen if it was the other way around? You know, like, what would happen if you're in a traffic stop, like someone stopped you, a police officer, and he started insulting you? How the world will react, you know? Yeah. So I feel like it's all about respect. Like, think about this. Yes, there's a lot of power tripping people that they get into that authority and all that stuff. But at the end of the day, guys, they are doing a job as much as we are doing a job. Like, you know, imagine someone going to your job and calling you and just screaming at you for you saying, hey, you need to do this. Because that's your job as a person. Like, you just say things and then people start screaming at you. So, like, if you want respect, give respect, you know? And as you said, like, no one is here telling you what to do or what to say. You're able to do whatever, because at the end, all of us do whatever. But if you want them to respect you and you want people to respect you, then don't do it. Because then the same people that are getting, like, screaming at police officers, there are the ones that later are complaining, like, oh my God, where's the police now? Yes. Like, what, this and that? So it's like, you're screaming at them, telling them all this bad stuff, but you need their help. And when you need it, you're like complaining about it.
0: Well, so that's the thing too. Like, you insult the people who then will...
1: You need the most.
0: Who will help you, because that's their job. And so I think Montreal seems to be coming from a place where they want to have all their employees, which police would be included. They want them to be safe, which I think is a good thing. They might have overstepped a little bit here, where the lawyers are arguing that the bylaw is unconstitutional and not justifiable in a free and democratic society. Now, the where I get it, I'm bringing in the sports world, is there's also a story out of Carolina where the Hurricanes there have a policy, a code of conduct, where if you swear during games, it's possible for you to be ejected. Which, when you think about, you know, arenas, they can be, you know, private enterprises, and so with no shirt, no shoes, that sort of a thing. They can set the rules for when you decide to buy a ticket and whatnot. And they seem to be, in particular, concerned about people swearing potentially in front of children, which I understand. I mean, you shouldn't, again, don't swear in front of children. However, I'll say this, like, I've been around enough parents that every now and then, It's always, you know, this funny little circumstance where, you know, little Devin or whatever, who's 7 years old, will all of a sudden just, you know, bang out like an F-bomb or something like that. And you say, well, what happened? And then it's always, you know, mommy or daddy is the one who, you know, let it fly a little bit here, there, where they shouldn't have. And so you don't want, and then they get in trouble because they're just repeating what their, you know, parents said, or, you know, it could be a brother or sister, whomever, you know, grandpa, grandma is the one that does it. Which is all to say, I understand, like, you don't want to have, again, people swearing in front of children. However, I think it's sometimes the parents, and I'm not even blaming the parents who sometimes let it slip in front of the kids. And so the idea of having a code of conduct where you could remove someone from the arena for swearing, it seems a little silly. I think it would be hard to enforce and most likely would only come in a circumstance where it's over the top and to the point where it's just disruptive for everybody. And in the case of the Montreal situation, I'm assuming, and then you can get in trouble when you assume, that were I to be in a situation in Montreal to insult the police, I don't think initially they're writing me up. It would have to be something, or again, you're being extremely aggressive to the point where there might be a concern of this escalating to the point where it's dangerous. But even then, when there's a gray area, that's where you can get some problems sometimes. But the idea of in Carolina, you know, kicking somebody out for swearing. I mean, if you're going to kick somebody out for swearing, I've seen so many different videos from the NHL where you have the players, you have the coach, and they have to bleep the coach 1,000 times because they're just letting it rain with the F-bombs to pump up the team. So if you're trying to cut the swearing out of sports, the stands is not the place I would be starting with. They do have, like, the NHL does have a code of conduct in general for fans that you should abide by. But I think it's just generally, you know, something people...
1: A lot of those are just common sense.
0: Well, that's the whole thing. It's like, it's just, it's you don't even need to look at the list. It's just treat others the way you would want to be treated, whether it's in the arena, whether it's on the street or anywhere else, and things would be so much better.
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1: From the National Newsroom of the Canadian Press, I'm Karen Rebo. U.S. investigators allege a 30-year-old American in Washington state gave money, tactical advice, and more to the teenager in Tumbler Ridge, B.C., who carried out a mass shooting at the family home and a secondary school that claimed the lives of 8 victims before she took her own life. The FBI in Seattle alleges suspect James Cody Bryant even offered to live stream the massacre. Bryant is charged with conspiracy to murder persons in a foreign country. This country's public safety minister, Gary Anandasangari, says it's too soon to say if Bryant will also face prosecution in Canada.
2: What I will say is that RCMP has worked in collaboration with the FBI. If Canadian laws as part of it were broken and based on the circumstances, there is a likelihood that individual could also face prosecution in Canada.
1: Bryant is alleged to have given 18-year-old Jesse Van Rootselaar suggestions on target locations and how to drive the family car from the family home to the school. Toronto police have revealed the specific charges laid against 2 soldiers recently arrested after an investigation into organized crime. They say Sachintha Fernando and James Moreau face a combined 49 charges, including kidnapping for ransom, forcible confinement, and gun charges. Police haven't shared details about their alleged connections to organized crime. Fernando and Moreau, both bombardiers with the 7th Toronto Regiment, have been removed from duties and have had their access restricted since their arrests in August. Coalition Avenir Quebec leader Christine Frechette announced that she is stepping down the day after her party's crushing defeat in the Quebec provincial election. The CAQ was completely wiped off the map, failing to elect even a single member of the legislature Monday. Speaking in Quebec City, Frechette stated she has confidence in the future of her party.
3: I'm resigning as CAQ leader and I will remain premier until my successor is sworn in. I believe in the coalition's future. The party must now renew itself and choose new leadership to prepare for the next election.
1: Although her tenure was short-lived, the outgoing premier says she was proud of her record. The federal government is set to announce today the path forward for Canada's laws on medical assistance in dying.
4: As it stands, people who are suffering from a grievous and irremediable mental illness are set to become eligible for assisted dying in March. A parliamentary committee that studied the issue over the spring recommended the government continue to exclude those people from Canada's MAID laws. It concluded there is no reliable way to tell whether a mental illness is truly irremediable. But the committee was accused of bias, with some of its own members calling the process flawed. Sarah Ritchie, The Canadian Press, Ottawa.
1: This is The Canadian Press. In sports, the NHL's number one draft pick racked up his first NHL point and his first NHL goal last night. In only his 4th game as a Toronto Maple Leaf, 18-year-old rookie Gavin McKenna recorded an assist on John Tavares' opening goal and later converted a pass from Austin Matthews in the second to score en route to a Leafs 5-4 overtime win against the visiting Nashville Predators.
5: Big monkey off the back. That one felt good. Yeah, that's a goal I'll obviously remember forever.
1: And in Montreal, Taylor Hall scored twice as the Stanley Cup champion Carolina Hurricanes spoiled the Habs' home opener with a 6-4 win. And in the Major League Baseball playoffs, Jake Cronenworth hit a home run to help the San Diego Padres to a 4-3 win over the visiting Milwaukee Brewers to force a Game 4 in their best-of-5 National Division Series. And the Los Angeles Dodgers beat the Atlanta Braves 3-1 to take a 2-1 lead in their series. From the Canadian Press, I'm Karen Rebo.
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1: I want to speak to the entirety of Canada. And if you are anywhere in the world streaming on the iHeartRadio app, stop what you're doing because I have a story of enormous global consequence. I need you to brace yourselves. Margot Robbie has changed her name. I'll give you a second to pull over the car. All right, here's what happened, everybody. A couple of weeks ago, paperwork was filed in the UK for a company called Lucky Chap Entertainment. It is the production company that Margot Robbie runs with her husband, Tom Ackerley. Now, in the old filings, she was Margot Elise Robbie. In the new one, she's Margot Elise Ackerley. Now, they got married just shy of 10 years ago. They've got a little boy, turns 2 this month, and on screen, she's still expected to be Margot Robbie, because when your name helps sell more than $1 billion worth of Barbie tickets, you leave that on the poster. So a woman who's been married for 10 years changed her name on a form. Nobody was hurt, mercifully. No laws were broken. The Republic stands. And yet somewhere in Australia, a columnist read that news and felt pain. Her name is Rebecca Shaw. She writes for The Guardian, and I'm going to read you the headline exactly as it was published because I could not improve on this if you gave me a week. Here we go. Quote, Margot Robbie changing her name to her husband's hurts my beautiful lesbian brain. Here's why. Let me give Rebecca her due, partly because she's earned some and partly because it's more fun this way. She is a comedy writer. The piece is meant to be funny, and in places it absolutely is. She also has no problem with a woman taking her husband's name if that's what the woman wants, if that's what the woman chooses. Her complaint is about the default. Her problem, she writes, comes when there is no choosing, when the wife's name vanishes and nobody at the kitchen table ever had the conversation. And that's fine. That is a reasonable thing to think. And she didn't invent the pattern. Pew asked married Americans about this in 2023. 79% of women married men took their name, and 5% of men took their wife's name. So yes, it mostly runs in one direction. And if you got married and never talked about it, I would urge you to go ahead and talk about it. But here's where she loses me. Of all the married women on the planet, and there are myriad married women on the planet, she could have picked any of them. And yet the one she picked as the face of not thinking it through is the one who took 10 years to make the decision. 10 years. Margot Robbie has thought about this longer than I've ever thought about anything. In that decade, she built a production company, made I, Tonya, made Barbie, had a baby. This is a woman who reads contracts for a living. And by the way, an Australian paper reported back in 2018 that a place card at a friend's wedding already had her down as Ackerley. So this may be 8-year-old news. The Guardian is breaking the story of a seating chart. Rebecca even says in her column that she doesn't know why Margot did it. So let's review. The objection is to decisions made without thought. The example is a decision she knows nothing about, made by a woman who waited a decade to make it. Then she wraps it all up by telling Tom that Ackerley sounds like a cat being sick and announcing that from now on, to her, he is Mr. Robbie, which is a joke, and I get that it's a joke. I would just like to point out that her fix for people being told what to call themselves is to tell a man what to call himself. Rebecca, I say this with respect and with affection. Mind your own damn business. See, there are two people in this marriage. I checked. I actually checked. And neither of them is you, Rebecca. I'm a to each his, her, their own kind of guy on this. Keep your name. Take his. Have him take yours. Hyphenate. Mash them together. Become the Rackerleys. Call yourselves whatever fits on your mailbox. I do not have a position on your mailbox. And I would gently suggest that nobody else needs one either. My own mother was born Mila Pivnitsky. In 1973, she became Mila Mulrooney. If anyone out there believes that that woman was swallowed whole by her husband's identity, I invite you to tell her so in person. I'll be waiting in the car. And I say all of this as a guy from a country that has been running this exact experiment for 45 years. I was born in Quebec. And since 1981, a woman who marries there keeps her birth name for legal purposes. Two generations of Quebec brides have walked out of the church with the same name they walked in with. So what do you call the kids? Great question. Quebec lets you give a child both names, and an awful lot of parents did, which produced a generation of hyphens that I do not believe the National Assembly saw coming. Félix Auger-Aliassime, Ogier is from the mother. Aliassime is from his father. 14 letters. Wonderful tennis player. A real workout for the scoreboard at Wimbledon. Laurent Duvernay-Tardif, also 14 letters. Won a Super Bowl with Kansas City, and he's a medical doctor. So the full version is Dr. Laurent Duvernay-Tardif. They need the offensive line just to hold up the back of the jersey. And as of last night, the Hyphens are officially running the joint. Quebec just elected Paul Saint-Pierre Plamondon. Two last names, and the only hyphen is hiding inside the first one. Even Quebecers gave up calling him his full name. Now they just say PSPP. When your premier comes with an acronym, the long names have won. And then those kids grew up and started marrying each other. When a Tremblay Gagnon falls in love with a Côté Bouchard, the baby is looking at four last names and a hockey sweater that wraps around the front. So Quebec law steps in again and says two parts maximum, which means somebody's grandmother's getting cut out. Awkward at Christmas dinner. Now here's the part worth noticing. The 1981 rule came from a good place. They wanted to take pressure off the women. When what they did was take the decision off women. A bride in Montreal today has less say over her last name than Margot Robbie has. To be clear, Rebecca isn't asking for a law, but that's where I know what's good for you lands once it gets to a legislature. Now, let me be serious for a minute, because Rebecca uses a word I haven't been able to shake. Choosing. She doesn't like it when the woman doesn't choose. So let's talk about choosing. In Afghanistan right now, 2.4 million girls are shut out of secondary school. It is the only country on earth where girls are formally banned from the classroom after grade 6. A law passed there in 2024 requires women to cover their faces in public and says a woman's voice should not be heard outside her home. In Iran a few years ago, a 22-year-old was arrested by the morality police over the way she wore her hijab, and she died in their custody. The United Nations says 12 million girls are married before they turn 18 every single year. One every 3 seconds. There's one. There's another. And another. The UN's population agency looked at 57 developing countries and found that nearly half the women in them cannot decide for themselves whether to see a doctor, whether to use birth control, or whether to say no to sex with their own partner. And roughly 2/3 of the adults in this world who cannot read, women. Those are girls and women for whom there truly is no choosing. Schools, clothes, husband, their own bodies. None of it is up to them. Does that mean that nobody in Sydney gets to write a funny column about surnames? Of course it doesn't. Write what you want. That's a choice too. And I'm in favor of it. But when I'm told that a woman's lack of choice is hurting somebody's brain, the first woman who comes to mind is a 13-year-old in Kabul staring at a locked school gate. A movie star with a production company and two perfectly good last names is a long way down that list. Margot Robbie has one name for the poster, one name for the school pickup line. She picked both. A woman with every option in the world looked at the menu and ordered what she wanted. I'd have thought that would be the whole point. So happy early anniversary to the Ackerleys. And Rebecca, the next time a stranger's marriage hurts your brain, one modest proposal for you. Two Advil and a long, brisk walk. And finally, and again, mind your own damn business. We got lots coming up on the show today, including after the break. We've got some shocking audio from a classroom in the United States. And I swear to God, you can't tell who the teacher is and who the student is. It's a lot of questions about what the role of a teacher is, what the role of education is, what the role of intellectual curiosity is. Lots of stuff to break down with an associate professor of medicine. Today's going to be a great day, including, as we said, we've got Chris Alexander, formerly of the mayoral race here in the city of Toronto. Ask him not only what's next for him, but what's next for him as an influential voice in the city of Toronto in this very, very close mayoral race. Don't go anywhere. This is the Ben Mulrooney Show from coast to coast to coast on the Chorus Radio Network and streaming around the world on the iHeartRadio app.

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1: Well, I've shared before the story of the very first time when I was in high school, the very first time I can remember having what I viewed as an independent thought. Despite what my teachers were saying, I came up with something else. And it ended up being a spirited debate between myself and my history teacher. It was a very formative moment for me because it sparked an interest in me that had never existed before, an interest in history. I ended up pursuing that in university. And it's to this day, it's a passion of mine to read up on history and learn history and talk history. So it was a really formative and defining moment in my life. And it was the first time I felt like I had the confidence to push back on a teacher, push back on an authority figure. And I don't know where I would be today if I had not had that moment. I don't know what would have happened to my life. I'm sure something else would have sparked joy in me somewhere else, but that's what happened to me. And I became the person I am in part because of that moment. And so with that in mind, I want you to hear a recording that occurred in a California a high school where a teacher was arguing with a student, and the topic may be germane, it may not, but the topic was how many genders there are. I want you to hear the teacher, I want you to listen to the student, tell me which one sounds like the authority figure and which one sounds like somebody who should go back to school.
2: Don't spout off like you know what you're talking about.
3: I don't want to spout it out.
2: You said there's only two genders.
3: You say I'm ignorant. You're
2: and
3: right.
2: I said you're wrong.
3: I guess I'm ignorant because I'm only saying my heart.
2: And you said, no, there's only two genders.
3: Yeah, confident. I want to know.
2: Like, so if you're going to act like you know what you're talking about, you better know what you're talking about.
3: That's all I'm asking you.
2: So stop talking.
3: Why are you being upset?
2: Because you keep talking.
3: I was asking you a question.
2: No, you didn't ask a question. You told me I was wrong.
3: No, I
2: just said that. Yes, you did. And now
1: all right, we're going to play it down. See, if that had been me in that classroom talking history with my teacher, I don't know that I'd be sitting here today the person I am. I think that would have snuffed out any intellectual curiosity I had. Now, I want to be very careful because, like I said, the issue of gender identity could be essential to this conversation. It might not be. And that's why I want to have a conversation with a guest I've had before and very glad to have again, Dr. Laura Targovnik. She's an associate professor of medicine and also a trans woman in her 50s. Doctor, thank you and welcome back to the show.
4: Yes, and thank you for mentioning my age.
1: I apologize. I apologize. You know, you can blame Danny Vaughn, my producer, who Danny is while that could be man or woman, it's a woman. See, I blame Danny. Blame the lady producer. But thank you for joining me. And like,
4: all right.
1: So when I heard this, I was of two minds. I was like, do I go down the political rabbit hole and make it about the subject matter, or do we talk about what's happening in our classrooms more generally, or is it naive to think those are two separate conversations?
4: Yeah, so I think that's worth getting into because, like yourself, you know, I value the role of intellectual debate. You know, I'm a physician at a teaching hospital. I'm surrounded by medical trainees all the time, and a lot of the way that our trainees learn best is by asking good questions and often controversial questions. And I really like it when one of my students comes to me and says, after I've said something and said, hey, you know, I just read something different or I had a different experience, because this is how I learn and how I stay sort of on top of my game. So I agree with you completely, Ben, that there's a lot of value, even as someone who's very senior in my field, to being questioned and particularly being questioned by students. And so, you know, we don't want to close the doors on intellectual debate. And I think also, like yourself, I also value free speech, that there should be very few topics that are beyond, beyond the pale when it comes to discussion. And so, you know, we have this issue of gender, and, you know, I want to bring it back to gender because there was a long time where if you were a gender advocate, you would say there is absolutely no debate on this. If you brought this up, people would sort of stand up and say, hey, we don't talk about these kind of things. And it's now moved into a time where we are now feeling a little more open to talk about this. So when we talk, I was just listening to this clip that you played, and, you know, we can always start off by saying, when you sound like the angry person, you know, it's going to put you in a bad spot.
1: Yeah.
4: Anytime you know, the student definitely sounded like the composed person, the teacher sounded like they were kind of not really in control. And anytime you sound not in control, you're kind of losing the battle to start with.
1: Doctor, if I could jump in,
4: yeah.
1: We've seen lots of these clips before. It's entirely possible because it's a clip that we all heard, but I don't know its provenance. And for all I know, it's entirely possible that the student knew that this was an emotional thing for this teacher, and somebody in the classroom recorded it, knowing that they were going to get this result. I don't know, but it does speak to a level of an emotional level that I don't know necessarily belongs in any classroom on any topic.
4: No, well, okay, well, let's talk about that a little bit, because we recognize gender is a contentious issue, and there are some people who are going to be triggered by it.
1: Yep.
4: And but at the same time, like, while we want students to ask good questions, we also probably recognize there are certain kinds of questions that are beyond the pale. You know, so if that student had asked something like, I believe that that Jews have a disproportionate amount of power in finances and in politics. Would we expect the teacher to be, let's talk about that? Or if you said something that was a straight fact, like, I believe the earth is flat. How much time do we want the teacher to give to those kind of statements? So we recognize while we do want to have intellectual discussions around some topics, there are certain kind of things that we recognize are probably not appropriate for the classroom setting. And the difficulty and the challenge here is the lines are shifting in terms of where we draw those lines. It's easy to pick out an example that we clearly wouldn't talk about. It's easy to pick on an example that is clearly open for discussion. And we have things that are sitting right on the border.
1: Yeah.
4: And I think gender is one of those things.
1: Well, you know, I remember a few years ago, I think it was Brock University. It was in the middle of the explosion of emotion on college campuses across Canada. I want to say it's Brock, but I could be wrong. I believe they were the first university to put forth a policy of institutional neutrality, meaning we're going to fly the Canadian flag and provincial flag and the municipal flag. That's it. No more flags. No more days of this. No more. Because once you open that Pandora's box, everyone wants in on it. That's a long way of saying, you know, a really easy way to avoid, and this I'm putting this out there for discussion with you, an easy way to avoid things like this is to just not have them in the classroom, be it this, be it the current political events that are definitionally oppositional. And so the argument could be made, hey, this is a classroom where we should be having intellectual conversation, not digging in our heels over our personal politics.
4: Yeah. So, like, once again, I agree in principle. We really want to foster intelligent debate.
1: Yeah.
4: We really want people to be questioning authority.
1: Yeah.
4: These are good things to have. But the question still comes down to, how do we decide what kind of topics are open for debate and what kind of things are beyond the pale? And I've given you some examples of some things that, if you were the teacher in that class and someone had brought that up to you, like, you know, saying that this race is better than that race, is this the kind of thing that should be open to discussion in the class? And we recognize over time, these boundaries shift. There are some things that were clearly not up to debate, which are now getting open to debate. And I think our teachers sort of have to recognize that these are now issues that are open for debate and create a space of how we talk about these subjects while remaining respectful to the people in that class. Now, you're right. I don't know who's in that class. Maybe there were some transgender students.
1: Yeah.
4: Maybe this teacher is transgender. Maybe this teacher has transgender people in their family.
1: Mm.
4: And, you know, you have to sort of recognize, well, how do we talk about these things while framing this as a political issue and not a personal issue? And that's where it becomes very challenging.
1: And framing it as a political issue that requires rigorous educational conversation in order for people to either find common cause or respect each other's positions. And I have a problem with a teacher telling anybody you're wrong. I get it in science, yes. In math, 1 + 1 = 2, and if you say it's 3, you are wrong. But on issues like this, that I think we have to have grace for kids. And we've got to recognize that people, when they leave the school, they're going home to different values and different interpretations of X, Y, and Z. And we're gonna take a quick break, Doctor. But when we come back, I'd like to expand this into sort of your domain a little more, meaning the university campus. My kids are gearing up to go to university in a few years, fingers crossed. And if they do, I'd like to know what sort of world they're stepping into, because I want to raise respectful contrarians, and I, from what I've seen from a distance, that concerns me a little bit. So let's continue this conversation when we come back. Dr. Laura's going to be sticking around, and we're so thankful for her time. Don't go anywhere. This is the Ben Mulrooney Show.
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1: Well, a few months ago, I saw a study of university students in the United States that said between 20 and 80%, it's a big swing, of college students report hiding or altering their true opinions on campus, depending on whether the survey measures active self-censorship or frequent intentional conformity. In a lot of cases, going with the flow is the path of least resistance. And that flies in the face of sort of what I enjoyed in college, which was kind of being the outlier every now and then, especially if it was in furtherance of fiery debate. And we were joined in our previous segment. So glad to have Dr. Laura Targovnik sticking around with us to talk about what happens in an educational environment when a topic is broached that can be deeply personal, deeply It can be deeply emotional and in a lot of cases, deeply political. That can stifle the notion of critical thinking and independent thought. Doctor, thank you so much for sticking around.
4: Yeah, thank you.
1: You said, please go on.
4: No, I thought that was your question, but go ahead.
1: I want to go back to something you said off the top of the first segment, which was when you're in an educational setting in your department, you may have a student who'll say, I disagree because I read something different. Now, again, context is key. And I have to believe that in your setting, when a student says that, it's because they read a peer-reviewed paper or they read they had an interesting conversation with fellow students who are all steeped in knowledge and a desire to learn. In a lot of cases, we're dealing with people who live in their own silos and listen to their own echo chambers and get their news from TikTok. And that's unhelpful on every level for both sides of any debate.
4: Yeah. So, you know, there's this push and there is this push and pull with the universities, which are, you know, universities are creations that are devoted to understanding the world, to sharing knowledge, to increasing what we know, and to finding the truth. You know, this is one of the fundamental missions of university. At the same time, we are serving a population that is diverse, that often comes in with their preconceived notions of, with their own values. And those values might, and so there's often this push and pull between when we are in the process of seeking the truth, are we seeking a truth that might have negative effects on certain populations? And how do we talk about this in a respectful way without sort of discrediting people's opinions or without potentially opening up certain populations to harm? And this is often a delicate balance. And so part of the challenge for having universities is finding a way to have these conversations respectfully so that people who are from, let's say, marginalized groups or equity-seeking groups don't feel threatened by these conversations when there is a chance that the pursuit of the truth might lead to discoveries that might ultimately undermine some of the things that certain populations hold dear. And this is an admitted challenge.
1: Doctor, it feels to me, again, as somebody who's just a third party observing it from a distance. You know, if there were years and years, we heard lines similar to, the simple act of asking a question would make somebody feel threatened or would put them in harm's way. And I have to wonder what the impact of that line of thinking is on somebody who eventually becomes a teacher, who then comes face to face with minds that are still in the process of being formed and ideas, and they're still in the process of being formed inside those minds, where then if they say something that flies in the face of what this person believes, that teacher believes is a truth or their truth, they will feel attacked and they will feel in danger. I can understand the fight or flight response in that moment, but I don't know that it's necessarily reflective of the reality of the classroom.
4: Yeah, it is. But like I'm saying, when that pursuit for the truth interacts with, let's say, identity, it creates a lot of challenges. Like consider a situation. Let's say you were homosexual, a homosexual male, and someone sort of presented some data that showed or that suggested, said, I read a paper recently that suggested that children of homosexual parents have worse outcomes on some measure than children of heterosexual parents. Yeah. I'm not saying that's true, but let's say someone read a paper and wanted to open this up for intellectual debate.
1: Yep.
4: Now you can imagine, if your child was gay and they were sitting in that class, or if you were gay and sitting in that class and you heard that conversation, you might feel some emotions around it. Now, the question is, how are you supposed to balance this type of conversation, of which the result might lead, like if you're trying to say, like this might lead eventually to a policy change that might say ban adoption for gay parents. Yeah. How is that person supposed to, on one hand, say, okay, well, this is just an intellectual pursuit, no harm done here, versus be very much that asking this question might open up a conversation that might lead to a very bad outcome to people with my identity.
1: At first blush, when I hear you say that, what I would say is like, I would say exactly that if I were the teacher. And I would say, you know what, if you read that, I would like to see the paper. I would be careful about mentioning it as fact or positing it in a way that could do any harm to people in this room or outside this room. So how about this? Let's make a deal. We'll both read the paper. We'll come back. We'll talk about it in this classroom tomorrow. But I'm not armed with the information that you seem to have. So before we talk about it, or before I make any judgment about you for bringing it up, I would like to know what it is. That's my first instinct.
4: Yeah. So that sounds like a good approach until that student goes home and talks to either their family. Let's say it's a question about a religious or an ethnicity. They talk to their family or they talk to their peer group, and it's like, and you have these people who feel very strongly because, you know, if you're a member of a marginalized group, of a group that's traditionally been on the lower end, traditionally been discriminated against, maybe times are better now, but people worry about that slip back of, like, people worry. People have genuine worries about, do these conversations, will they have impacts on my freedoms, on my way that, on my ability to live a life that makes me feel respected?
1: But doctor, asking you as somebody who's on these campuses, is that the actual case on college campuses? Because what I see is a place, the most progressive places you could possibly imagine in the Western world. I hear the stories of conservatives who have to pretend not to be conservatives so that they they're not accused of being far right fascists.
4: Sure. Yeah. And it's like I said, I don't, I'm not somebody who's trying to close the door on intellectual debate. Yeah. And I sort of appreciate your approach of saying, like, we have to be thoughtful when we're bringing up contentious topics. And when we know, like, we're smart enough when we're in university to recognize when a conversation is potentially going to be difficult for people in the room, when it is challenging core assumptions about people's identities. We have to be ready to say, how can we talk about this in a respectful way so that people are going to engage with the data in the conversation and not take it as a personal threat? And you're right. If we were to look back at the last 5 years, a lot of these conversations were foreclosed because people were privileging identity over the pursuit of the truth. I think we are starting, and it's slow and it's gradual, we are starting to see a pushback on this and having conversations about how to have these conversations, just like you and I are having here today.
1: And I'm glad we're having this, because I don't want to ever have a conversation where things swing so far into the other direction that the other side of that pendulum needs to dig in their heels in an even more polarizing position. I would rather us have the discussion right here in the middle and the pendulum swing, and we figure out where it's going to land, as opposed to as a reaction to somebody being angry over that clip that we
4: heard. Right.
1: I don't want it to go that way.
4: Yeah, and we are seeing the pendulum swing already in, like, some universities in the States, particularly in more conservative areas of the States. We can look at places like Oklahoma and Texas, where they are banning, for instance, conversations around gender identity, or saying something like, you know, we have this conversation started on gender, that you cannot talk about anything trans at certain universities in Texas and Oklahoma. So it does go both ways. Yeah. We're seeing a little bit of, like, the woke right, as it's often called, now that they have some power of exerting that power and saying, well, now these are the conversations we can have, and these are the conversations we can't have.
1: And you know that inevitably that pendulum, those guys are going to do what they're going to do until they muck it up. And then the pendulum's going to swing the other way. And we're going to have a new series of victims and different mobs and different priorities. And I just want my kids to be curious and not be afraid to explore their curiosity when it comes to debate inside a classroom. Yeah. I don't think it's too much to ask. Doc, I wish we had more time.
4: I agree with you, Ben.
1: Thank you so much. Thank you for taking time. I know that these can be I hope my questions weren't too dumb, but I think sometimes you gotta ask basic questions.
4: These are important conversations we have to have.
1: Well, I appreciate you very much, and please come back anytime.
4: Oh, have me back anytime. Thank you, Ben.
1: All right, coming up, a political candidate who may just be everyone's favorite political candidate. He's a guy who doesn't really want the job. He doesn't want to be a politician, so he may have won you over already.
7: Yes, I just got a text. Everyone's coming to stay this weekend.

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1: Well, there's a line near the end of The Dark Knight where Batman is on the run. And the soon-to-be Commissioner Gordon says, or I think he's Commissioner Gordon at this point, tells his son, he said, Batman is not the he's not the hero we deserve. He's the hero we need, something like that. This next guest is running for city council in Kelowna. And he's probably not the candidate we deserve, but he's absolutely the candidate that we need. I'd like to introduce you, if you don't already know, because he's gone viral, to Brady Rogers. Brady, welcome to the show. Oh, we don't have him yet. Oh, we don't have him yet. All right, so here, let me explain to you who Brady Rogers is. As far as I know thus far, I'm going to get to know him better in a minute. But Brady is, he has gone viral. His Instagram is I Am Brady the Creator. And I think he's an engineer who then became an entrepreneur and started a shop where I think they repurpose plastic goods. And he has decided to run for city council. We're going to give him a call. Yeah, we got him now? There he is. Brady, welcome to the show.
2: Hey, thanks for having me.
1: So many questions for you. You popped up on my feed, and I don't know how much of your campaign is by design or it's a happy accident. But when you put up a sign that says "I barely want to do this," you must know it's going to go like.

0: thought for a second this is clearly a stunt, but then I listened to some of your ideas and hearing you speak. You're a thoughtful person. You care about your community. You don't really care for the politics of it all, but there's nothing wrong with that. So talk to me about your thinking on jumping into this race.
1: Yeah, well, the signs, I mean, they came from a pretty authentic place, to be honest.
0: I'm
1: not a politician. I was pretty reluctant to do this. It was not what I expected to be doing this year. But it came about as I was kind of just doing some of my own investigation about issues in Kelowna and realized maybe I actually have something to contribute here.
0: Was there one issue that tipped you over the edge?
1: Yeah, it's this. There's been this ongoing battle for the last 6 years or so between a local hotel and the city, because the hotel closed off part of the public boardwalk that goes in front of their hotel and is using it as a private patio. So that was just a personal gripe of mine that I decided to do a video about online, which went sort of viral here and led to, well, so much more.
0: So you've decided to jump in on your website that says, like, do I like politics? No. Am I qualified? Also no. So there is a level of humor there, but you seem to be threading the, because again, when I've heard the words come out of your mouth, you're not taking this, you're exceptionally self-aware. You don't like politics, but you know it requires thought and you know that it requires hard work. And so you're threading that needle very, very well. But stranger things have happened than good and decent people going in and saying, I'm going to buck the system, and then have the system chew them up and spit them out. What are your thoughts this late in the race?
1: I think that, my whole campaign comes from a very authentic place.
0: Yeah.
1: I have thought a lot about it. It aligns with what I've already been doing in my own life. And I think that if it resonates with the people, they're going to vote for me and I'm going to keep doing what I do.
0: Yeah.
1: If they don't, that's okay. I'm going to, live my life anyway and keep working on the problems I can control.
0: What is the reaction when you go knocking on doors, asking people for their vote?
1: I have not done any door knocking at all.
0: Oh,
1: that's part of my inexperience as a politician, I suppose. Didn't even cross my mind, but also, I've chosen social media as my main platform and put my energy there. You can only do so many things. So.
0: Yeah. Is there anything about the process thus far that you've been pleasantly surprised by?
1: I guess quite a few things. What comes to mind immediately is in conversations with our city manager and current mayor and various administrators, I've realized the city actually, it has a lot of good things going on. We do a lot of good initiatives. Our finances actually look pretty good. We do a lot of external audits and that sort of thing. So I think there's actually a lot of good work happening here.
0: Yeah.
1: I just have some ideas to perhaps shift focuses in different places and that sort of thing.
0: All right. Well, let's take a couple of minutes. Tell me about some of those ideas.
1: Well, for one thing, homelessness is a huge issue here, as it is in, I think, most cities.
0: Yeah.
1: And like I said, we have a lot of good initiatives going on around treatment and crime and a community safety plan and that sort of thing. But what seems to be missing in my mind, coming from an engineering standpoint, is there isn't really a unified plan with a timeline and specific measurable goals and somebody at the top of it who says, this is the plan, I'm the one responsible for making sure it happens. It's kind of a lot of collaboration and initiatives. So I think there's some improvement that can be done there to make those initiatives more effective and timely. And then the flip side of it, there's measurable improvements in crime and various statistics around Kelowna. A lot of small businesses and residents are just not feeling that. They're still dealing with open drug use and things like that. So I think there's a little more the city can do to address things tomorrow, such as open drug use. One thing I've been digging into, see the feasibility of, is can we work with the RCMP to create basically a policy of if we see it, we take it, and make a consequence for open drug use, take the drugs, paraphernalia. It's not going to help.
0: Just take it away from them and just walk away?
1: Yeah, pretty much.
0: Yeah.
1: I mean, it's not feasible to arrest everybody.
0: No.
1: And it's not solving anything really. But it would mean a lot for the businesses, I think, if we could simply encourage them to not do drugs on the street.
0: Yeah, the drum that I beat quite often on this show is there need to be consequences to actions. I mean, in certain cases where the stakes are very high, in certain cases, life and death, there's almost a consequence-free environment for some pretty deadly behavior. And not to say we're going to save that person's life, but it's going to raise the stakes over a particular type of behavior. And you're right, that's by no means a solution. We have to have a proper pathway for medical intervention and mental health resources and ultimately reintegration into society. But until we get there, we have to still add a little bit of friction to the life of the drug user.
1: Yeah, exactly. And these small businesses matter a lot too, and they're dealing with consequences right now. So,
0: and you're a small business owner, so there must be some people lining up from the entrepreneurial class who are supporting you.
1: I hope so. Yeah, I've had a lot of good conversations with other business owners. Mm. We're fortunate to be in an area of downtown where the bylaw officers do specific patrols to kind of essentially shoo away homeless people, honestly. But talking to some in the north end of downtown, they don't have that, and they're dealing with it. So,
0: lastly, I saw a video where you and two friends competed to see who could get to the airport faster. One took the bus, one drove, and you took a scooter. I think you were the last one there. But the delta between all three, it was pretty tight. I mean, I think the difference was an additional 10 minutes or something like that. What was the point of that, and what did you learn?
1: We were highlighting our focus on public transportation, especially the reliability and timeliness, getting from downtown all the way to the airport, which is a pretty major route for a lot of residents and tourists. Where our thinking is, my thinking, I don't want to speak for them, but my thinking is we have a lot of bus coverage that covers a map, but I think we could perhaps shift focus to prioritizing coverage of people that actually rely on transit for going to work and using it every day, and ultimately perhaps reduce the need for families to have two cars. Maybe they can go down to one, or even from one to zero. I think that's what effective transit is.
0: Well, I've been speaking with Brady Rogers. You can find him on Instagram at I Am Brady the Creator. Any other handles you want people to know about?
1: No, that's my main one. My website's BradyTheCreator.com.
0: I am Brady the Creator. And look, day after Election Day, if he wins, he'll be fine. If he doesn't win, he'll be fine. But my take is if he wins, I think Kelowna is in better shape. Brady, I really appreciate your time. I wish you the best of luck, my friend.
1: Thanks a lot. Great to chat.
0: Coming up, October is Domestic Violence Awareness Month. We welcome two guests who will share their stories and hopefully inspire survivors to have the strength to leave, to heal, and to one day thrive.
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1: From the National Newsroom of the Canadian Press, I'm Karen Rebo. New FBI court documents allege James Cody Bryant of Washington State helped online friend Jesse Van Rensselaer prepare for and broadcast that February 10th mass shooting in Tumbler Ridge, BC. FBI investigators in Seattle yesterday alleged Bryant communicated daily with the 18-year-old for months, provided tactical advice and instructions on how to start the family car, and even accessed a live stream account shortly before the murders. Local MP Bob Zimmer says what is being alleged is very disturbing.
2: To me, it's a sick individual, even though it's this, the person still accused of that would even consider this. And the result would be eight dead individuals from my community.
1: Van Rensselaer killed two family members and then drove to Tumbler Ridge Secondary School, where she fatally shot five students and an EA before killing herself. Bryant is charged in Washington State with conspiracy to murder people in a foreign country and could face life imprisonment. A U.S. appeals court has upheld the conviction and sentence of Harsh Kumar Patel for his role in a human smuggling operation along the Canada-U.S. border in Manitoba. Patel received more than 10 years in prison after being convicted in 2024 of helping organize the operation. A family of four from India froze to death during one attempted crossing from southern Manitoba into Minnesota on a frigid day in January of 22. Patel helped organize that trip, while co-accused Steve Shand received 6.5 years in prison for picking up migrants in a van after they crossed the border. Quebec's premier-designate Paul St-Pierre Plamondon has promised to call an independence referendum in his first term in government. But one day after Quebecers chose to hand his party a minority government, he said it's not among his immediate priorities.
3: We've mentioned on several occasions that there'll be no referendum until the Trump administration is in the White House, in which case we've got time and we've got plenty of urgencies, situation, problems to solve.
1: St-Pierre Plamondon says his first act in government would be to organize a summit on reducing homelessness, reducing government spending, and trying to cut Quebec's ties to the monarchy. Lawyers for Krista Pike, who survived Tennessee's botched attempt to execute her last week, say she is awake and speaking as she receives treatment at a hospital. They're grateful for the first responders and the hospital medical team, who they say treated Krista like a human and have given her exceptional care. The lawyer's statement is the first indication that Pike has improved since an ambulance carried her away from a Nashville prison last Wednesday night. Pike survived two doses of pentobarbital as Tennessee officials attempted to put her to death by lethal injection for the 1995 killing of a classmate. This is the Canadian Press. In sports, the NHL's number one draft pick racked up his first NHL point and his first NHL goal last night. In only his fourth game as a Toronto Maple Leaf, 18-year-old rookie Gavin McKenna recorded an assist on John Tavares' opening goal and later converted a pass from Austin Matthews in the second to score en route to a Leafs 5-4 overtime win against the visiting Nashville Predators.
4: Big monkey off the back. That one felt good. Yeah, that's a goal I'll obviously remember forever.
1: And in Montreal, Taylor Hall scored twice as the Stanley Cup champion Carolina Hurricanes spoiled the Habs' home opener with a 6-4 win. And in the Major League Baseball playoffs, Jake Cronenworth hit a home run to help the San Diego Padres to a 4-3 win over the visiting Milwaukee Brewers to force a Game 4 in their best-of-five National Division Series. And the Los Angeles Dodgers beat the Atlanta Braves 3-1 to take a 2-1 lead in their series. From the Canadian Press, I'm Karen Rebo.
5: This

0: I got stopped on the subway today. Someone said that they liked listening to our podcast, and I thought that was wonderful. Some people are listening on the radio right now, and they should know that if they don't have the chance to listen on the radio, they can listen as a podcast on YouTube video, on Spotify, on Apple Music, and on Amazon Music. We like to be wherever our listeners and viewers are, and we thank you for allowing us into your lives in any way that you see fit. October is Domestic Violence Awareness Month, and there, every now and then you get exposed to a side of it that sort of opens your eyes to the mountain that a woman has to climb when she makes the decision that the life that she's leading with abuse as part of that equation is it's time to close the book on that. And one of the questions that has to be answered is, when I decide I'm going to leave, where am I going to go? Where am I going to go? And there is an organization called Shelter Movers that helps survivors of gender-based violence leave unsafe situations. And they're approaching their 10-year anniversary, more than 10,000 moves across Canada, and very pleased to be joined to discuss this with a longtime friend of mine. She's the Shelter Movers Gala Chair, Chantal Bisson, and hopefully a new friend, Jessica Vitalis, a longstanding Shelter Movers volunteer and survivor of domestic violence. To the both of you, I say thank you so much for being here.
1: Thank you for having us, Ben. It's great to be sitting here chatting with you about this very important issue.
0: Chantal,
2: absolutely, our pleasure.
0: Yes, thank you. We'll start with you, Chantal, because you're the Gala Chair. What made you want to take on that role?
1: What made me want to take on this role is that I grew up in a violent household. My father was an alcoholic and very abusive. And so when I recognized that there was a place that could really make a difference for women and children who didn't have the benefits that I had as a child, which was, you know, I had a very, very strong mother who was incredibly capable. And, you know, we had somewhat of a safety net within the friendships and relationships that she had of the very limited people who knew what we were enduring as a mother with her three children. So I had that privilege when you're in a terrible situation like that. So when I recognized that there was an organization that needed some support, that needed somebody to get behind them and champion them and help bring it to the media, to bring it to the people of Toronto who have the means to be able to make a difference in the lives of these women and children, it was just a no-brainer for me to get involved.
0: And Jessica, you've been on both sides of it. You've been a survivor of domestic violence, and now you're part of the organization that helps women with similar experiences get out of those experiences. How important is that, what I said off the top, having that place to land when you finally leave? How important is it to being successful in freeing oneself?
2: You know, it's absolutely essential. Like Chantal, my experience with domestic violence is really based in my childhood experiences, but an organization like Shelter Movers didn't exist when I was a kid. And so I remember asking my mother very clearly, why don't we just leave? And she looked at me and said, I'm unemployed. I don't have a vehicle. Mm-hmm. I don't have any money. We have nowhere to go. Right. We have no way to get out of this situation. And so organizations like Shelter Movers can quite literally make the difference for people who are trying to leave difficult situations.
0: But it's also, correct me if I'm wrong, what little I know is that so much of this planning that a woman who's enduring something she should never have to endure, it has to be done as discreetly as possible. You know, the person you're with, the person you're supposed to be to trust and feel safe with is anything but, and therefore they are a wild card and you don't know how they're going to react if the food is that you serve them is too cold, let alone what they're going to do if they find out that you're squirreling away money and you're planning to leave. So how important is it? How much of the process is done under the cover of darkness?
1: Well, exactly. All of that is so important for people to understand. And, you know, Jessica's lived experience is very different than mine. My mom was independent outside of the household. Yeah. She did have a job. She did, you know, quote unquote, have means. Mm. But it still was a difficult thing to extricate yourself from, to unwind from. And it is because of all the things that you've just listed. You know, it can't be done quickly. It can't be done easily. You're often dealing with somebody who's unstable, unpredictable, who's watching you, who's got other people watching you. Like it's a web. You're literally in the center of a spider's web. And what we're seeing through our work at Shelter Movers is that a lot of times what's happening now and is more and more prevalent is that they are women who are already isolated. They're isolated because they're new to the country. They're isolated because their family is in a different province. It always happens that these women are already vulnerable and they are already without any support or resource or anybody to turn to. So you put all those things together when you've also got somebody who's controlling the purse strings, and it's nearly impossible for these women to get out. And this is what people need to understand. Like, you know, the why doesn't she just leave? And these people are often very emotionally manipulative, narcissistic, sociopathic tendencies, and they've got you wound up to believe that you're worthless, that there's nowhere for you to go. Nobody wants you. Nobody wants to help you. So it's just very, not only is it physically often complicated for these women, but they're also mentally beaten down. So it's so layered and deeply, deeply troubling that it's just not as easy as getting up and leaving. So yes, to your point, it does take an awful lot of planning and in the dead of night, essentially. And to keep in mind too, that these women and children are leaving with two bags. Shelters can only allow two bags. There are often pets being left behind. Like it's very, very complicated.
0: Yeah, there's so many threads I want to pull at right now. So I'm just going with the last one that popped in my head. And, you know, the one thing I know about women in abusive situations is, especially when they're mothers, they will prioritize the health and safety of their children over theirs 10 times out of 10. Meaning if there's violence in the home, if the woman can ensure that she is the focal point of that anger, that she'll do it. She'll take it for the kids. So, when a woman approaches you, Jessica, even if she's testing the waters, are those questions you ask? Like, and what happens? Does a woman become more eager to leave if she can't contain the violence to herself anymore?
2: So that is actually a terrific question. And that goes beyond the scope of Shelter Movers. Okay. So we operate on a referral system where we are referred to clients through approved agencies such as police, emergency shelters, social workers. So those people would all be considered sort of first line resources for survivors, where the planning would happen with the social workers. And then they would be referred to us to work through the logistics of what they need in order to facilitate a safe move.
0: So if a woman is listening right now, or if a friend of a woman is listening right now and knows of somebody who they think, wow, this is something we should look into. What's the process? Jessica, I'll ask you.
2: Okay, perfect. Well, first of all, you can find more information about Shelter Movers specifically on our website, sheltermovers.com. Second of all, I would suggest that they start with a website called sheltersafe.ca. That's a place where they can go to start getting information about the different options that are available, and that website can direct them to different resources. Another thing would just be to start with a simple search about what agencies are available in their immediate area. And of course, if a woman or a child is in immediate danger, they should always call 911 as the first action, no matter what. But start locally, and then the local resources there can set you up to be referred to our services, where we can start the logistics of the move planning.
0: Well, we still have...
1: Chantel, hold
0: that thought, because we've got much more to talk about on the other side of the break. And I do want to talk about the positive. I want to talk about this gala, A Moving Affair. It's on Friday, November 6th at the Ritz-Carlton in Toronto. I want to find out what an event like that is going to be like. We've got lots more to discuss right here on The Ben Mulrooney Show, so don't go anywhere. The conversation continues after the break.
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0: Well, it bears repeating that October is Domestic Violence Awareness Month, and there is an incredible event happening in the city of Toronto, and it's happening next Friday, November 6th at the Ritz-Carlton Hotel. It's called A Moving Affair, and it is in celebration and in furtherance of Shelter Movers that helps survivors of gender-based violence leave unsafe situations. And I'm speaking with two members of that team, Chantelle Bisson. She is she's the gala chair, and Jessica Vitalis. She's a Shelter Movers volunteer and a survivor of domestic violence. Ladies, thank you so much for sticking around.
1: No problem. No problem. I just wanted to finish what we were saying before we went on the break, is that, you know, the important work that Shelter Movers does is what happens after women and children are in shelters and the time has lapsed. They need to make a move out. Yeah. So that's where they're getting their support with shelter movers. We have storage, we have donated furniture. Women and children can start rebuilding their lives with furniture that we can provide and with moves that are, you know, completely donor covered and no cost to them to get into their new homes to begin their new saved lives together. So that's the work that shelter movers does. We're not placing women and children into shelters, but we're removing them from them.
0: Of course. Jessica, it's got to be one of the hardest things to do must be to get a survivor of domestic violence to begin thinking of themselves first in order to be the best versions of themselves for the kids, if there are in fact kids.
2: Yeah, I think that's an important point. And that's something that the social workers work with them on to help them assess. Do they need to get out of this situation immediately? Do we have time to do some planning and to get shelter movers involved? So that's, again, something that all is done on the front lines. Yeah. But something that I really want to emphasize is that Shelter Movers is really the only organization of its kind in Canada. We have over 2,000 volunteers that help move around 2,200 families every single year. And our service is really designed to help overcome the financial costs and the logistical barriers and the security risks of leaving a relationship once the survivor has decided that they absolutely have to get out of the situation.
0: Well, because in a lot of cases, they have very little independence. They don't have their own bank accounts. They don't have their own stream of income. They don't have the ability to just, like I said, squirrel money away. And so this is those burdens, those friction points, those choke points are, I have to believe, significant barriers for them to even consider leaving what they already know is not the situation they should be in. Chantel.
1: Yeah, 100%, 100%. So, you know, again, it goes back to the complexity of all of this. And you know, the other thing that we need to discuss is that government funding is decreasing across the board for lots of foundations. And there are a lot of good places for people to take their, you know, their interests, their personality, their wallets to. However, you know, when we've got a situation where we're seeing a government reducing care and consideration for our most vulnerable children, and of course women, it's a huge concern, and this is why we have the gala, is because we need more funding. We need the increase in women that need our services is growing exponentially, and with funding being reduced and almost entirely removed for these sorts of organizations such as ours, this is why we need Torontonians and Canadians to come to the table, because, you know, we can't build a great country if we're not taking care of the upcoming generation. And children who are raised in these situations, it can feel hopeless. They don't excel at school because they're stressed, they're weighed down. I mean, it's a terrible situation. No child should grow up in this kind of environment. So this is why we're calling on Toronto, and this is why we're so grateful to be on the show with you and with your listeners, is like, you know, please come to the gala if you can. We sell individual tickets. There's still sponsorship available for corporations. Yeah. If there's a CEO listening right now, you know, we've got a lot of opportunities for people to get involved in. And, you know, it doesn't always have to be with your money. We do need volunteers. Again, like Jessica is saying, you know, we've completed over 10,000 moves and there are many more moves coming our way. So there's a lot that we need and there are different levels for various people to get involved, which whatever way is, you know, the way that they can give back and be of service.
0: Well, let's open the door to that. You want people to show up. You want people to donate. You want people to have fun at this event. You want sponsorships. So let's start at the beginning. Where can people get more information?
1: I'll let Jessica answer that because I've been talking so much.
2: Well, the very best place to find information is, of course, at sheltermovers.com. And as Chantel just said, you can get information about the terrific event there that happening on November 6th, which is a fantastic opportunity to directly support the organization. If you're not available for that event, then there's lots of other ways to get involved. I personally have been a volunteer for over 2 years. So you can volunteer as a mover who actually shows up and helps survivors move their belongings from one location to another. If you don't have the physical ability to help with the moving. We're always in need of people who are willing to drive. We always use rental vehicles for the move. So we need drivers for the cube trucks. We need drivers for the transportation that transports the volunteers back and forth. And I also volunteer at community events where I just man booths to raise awareness, to recruit new volunteers. And so there are really a lot of different ways to get involved, but it all starts with the website, sheltermovers.com.
0: It starts with the website, and the Instagram is Shelter Movers. YouTube is Shelter Movers. X is Shelter Movers. So yes, consistency across all platforms. I like that very much. Okay, let's talk about the party itself. If somebody says that their first interaction with Shelter Movers is going to be at the Ritz, that's not too shabby. So Chantel, what do you have planned?
1: So we have a plan. So again, it's a very heavy conversation to be having. And, you know, we don't want people to come in and feel overwhelmed or feel despondent. We want people to come and feel hopeful, because this is really what Shelter Movers is doing. This is the whole basis of the organization, is hope. It's new beginnings. Yeah. It's joy. It's celebration. It's all those things. So when you come to the event, you know, you're greeted immediately with, you know, a fun step and repeat, a great portrait studio, you know, a signature cocktail, past delicious foods. You come into the party because it is a party. Again, we are celebrating the resiliency of women.
0: Chantel, look, when there's an event to raise money for breast cancer awareness or funding for breast cancer research, you're not there bemoaning the existence of breast cancer. You are there looking for hope. And the same goes here. We got to take the world as it is. And the world is a messy, dangerous place with really bad people in it. So this is a celebration of the people who are trying to get out of those situations.
1: Exactly. Exactly. So, and that's what we're doing. We're celebrating. There's dance, you know, there's art being performed through music and through dance, and there's great live auction items. I mean, you know, I happen to be married to that guy Murdoch in their season 20.
0: Yeah, I heard
1: and they're
0: some
1: doing...
0: by him. I heard some by him.
1: There's just a little bit going around about him.
0: So
1: right
0: I just
1: now.
0: Wanna, just want to point out, just as Chantel, you opened the door, so I'm going to walk through. I just want to point out, I've known you for going on 2 decades. I've been in this city for 25 years. I haven't been on Murdoch Mysteries once. I haven't even been invited. I could have been a dead body. I could have been a street urchin. I could have been one of those old-timey cops with the mustache. I mean, Jesus, Stephen Harper was on the show. But no, nothing for Ben. Just saying.
1: Okay, we didn't know you were interested. Now you've made it public. You better watch out, because it's going to happen for you.
0: Okay,
1: there you go. But hey, come to Shelter Movers. Been on the walk-on, and it'd be you'll be on no problem for sure. But, you know, that's something that we're giving away as well. You know, it's like the Murdoch fans. It's a great opportunity for them to come out. They get to be with Yannick. They get to get photos with Yannick at the event, and win, you know, have a chance to win a walk-on just with some of our other fun. Like, we have a Be a Real Housewives for the day with Luann. Countess Luann is generously donating tickets, and then a meet and greet. And, you know, you'll go to the spa before, you go have a great lunch at 1 before. So, you know, we have fun things going on, and just all, you know, the intention here is to not only raise awareness, but make new friends, bring in new people to help us make a difference for a greater, better new Canada.
0: Well, and until today, I didn't know about this important organization. So you've raised awareness in at least one person, and I'm speaking into a microphone to a whole bunch of other people. So I think that's in and of itself a win. But Jessica, Chantel, thank you so much for being here. Thank you for sharing the story of Shelter Movers. Thank you for the good and decent work you're doing on behalf of women who deserve what we all deserve. So thank you very much. And I'll remind people, if they want to find out more information, they can go to the website, they can go to Instagram, they can go to X, they can go to YouTube at Shelter Movers. So thank you both very much. And I wish you the best for this event.
1: Thank you, Brian. Thank you so much.
0: All right.
2: Thanks. It was a pleasure.
0: Don't go anywhere. Much more Ben Mulrooney Show when we come back.
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0: Well, one of the smartest decisions I have made in my recent past was to start seeing a therapist. And if Susan is listening right now, hi, Susan. Thank you for listening. We talk about some really difficult things, and it's been very, very helpful for me. But if Susan had ever recommended to me that the solution to my problems was to cut off all communication with my family, I don't know what I would have done. There are stories out there of, and I've seen it anecdotally on social media of people who very confidently say, I've made the choice to step away from my family. I've made a choice to step away from the problematic relationships of my dad or my mom. And while I'm sure there's some very good reasons for it, I have found it odd that I'm seeing more of that than I ever did before. And I read an article about, how family estrangement is happening at a higher rate than it has in the past. And somebody asked the question, are therapists part of the problem? So let's dig into this. And with our guest, Michelle Wiener-Davis, she's a licensed clinical social worker, marriage and family therapist, and author in the field of family therapy. Thank you so much for being here, Michelle.
19: Thank you for inviting me. I appreciate it.
0: So there obviously must be some very valid reasons for somebody to step away from a family dynamic.
19: Sometimes there are, absolutely. When a person is being treated by a parent who is abusive, physically abusive, if there is danger for that person, but the problem is, and I am a therapist, but the problem is that so many of the young people who are cutting off their parents these days are cutting them off for reasons that would have been unfathomable in the past.
0: What are you seeing? What examples can you give
19: us? Well, what happens is a person who is struggling in a relationship with a parent, and it could be because the parent is overly invasive or doesn't isn't mindful about the boundaries that the young person has set, they go to a therapist, they talk to the therapist about what's going on, and the therapist all of a sudden is using terms like toxic and narcissistic and abusive. And once those labels are in the conversation, everything forward in that conversation gets viewed through the lens of parents being the problem and the adult child needing to engage in self-care and protect themselves by ending that relationship. And here's the worst part, Ben, of all of this, is therapists are diagnosing people they have never, ever met before. They don't know anything about them. It certainly is important to gather information about what is going on, but it's also important to know, who is this person? Are they capable of changing?
0: Yeah.
19: And that person should be included in the therapy so that both the parent and the adult child can learn skills.
0: Yeah.
19: To navigate different difficult relationships.
0: Well, I have to believe that, look, even if it's justified that someone remove themselves from a family dynamic, that's a part of a solution. It's a temporary fix, right? Until they can get the tools required to, you would hope, in most circumstances, reintegrate into that dynamic. And when you said off the top, you know, parents, you know, the dynamic of parents not knowing what the boundaries are, it's like, welcome to the life of almost everyone that I know. Like my mom, I could set it to an egg timer. How long in every conversation before she says something that, you know, it is what it is. Moms are nosy. It's how I was raised. But
19: moms are interested.
0: Yes,
19: moms
0: are, and they're passionate and they care. And I don't want to be dismissive of real issues, right? But I think you're bringing something up that we're conflating a person's ability to walk out the door and decouple from a relationship with a proper reason to do so. Where's this trend coming from in therapy?
19: Well, it actually, my wheelhouse is really working with couples. I've been known as the divorce buster, working with people who are teetering on the brink of divorce. And people have been walking away from relationships, in my view, sometimes very unnecessarily, for decades. I think what happens is when people are, when they're struggling, when things aren't going easily, we simply do not have the skills, the communication skills, to set boundaries without walking away, to talk about feelings without demoralizing the person with whom you're speaking. To really focus on what's positive as opposed to always focusing on what isn't working. And I do think, whether it's the couples I work with or the other extended family members who are wanting to break off relationships, we all need to learn how to really communicate in ways that are loving and kind and effective. Mm. So this is not a new thing. Yeah. The therapists that I have been training over the years, many of them, what happens is, and maybe you've experienced this, I know I'm glad you had a good experience or are having a good experience with Susan, but what so often happens is you go to a therapist, you talk about what isn't working, your therapist asks you about your feelings and validates your feelings, but doesn't always necessarily push you to really consider how your role in what's going on in that dynamic and what you can change in order to get better results. They really are validators of feelings more so than anything else.
0: Yeah, I think the work with a therapist is, if it's being done right, it's hard work. And you're asked to ask yourself some tough questions and answer those questions. And it doesn't always feel good, but on the other side of it is a better understanding of who you are and why you do the things you do. And from that you can grow, and there's the peace on the other side. At least that's for me, I think, what I see in the distance. But, you know, when it comes to families, Michelle, I always tell my sons, as a, I am not your friend. I am so much more than that. I could drop you on the sidewalk and come find you. Six hours later, you have five new friends. They, with no disrespect to how important friends are, they are a dime a dozen. You're never going to have another dad. So don't diminish the value of this. And I've heard people say to young men that your father is ideally the only male in your life who wants you to be better than him in every freaking way. And that's success for him. And the same about a mother. And your siblings are the longest relationship you will ever have. You're going to know them from the time you're born to the time either they die or you die. Those are gifts from God. And so if you are going to walk away from them, it better be a last resort.
19: Well, I will tell you in all frankness that my parents had a wonderful marriage. I had a great childhood up until one day when my mother had started therapy and she talked about her unhappiness. And I think the therapist was unskilled at helping her figure out what to do differently and eventually got to the conclusion, you need to leave this relationship and go find yourself. Oh. But that wasn't the only thing. And it really leads me to another point. Divorce is not just the dissolution of a relationship between two people. It affects the kids, it affects extended family. And in my case, when my younger brother, who was the only one who was at home at the time when the divorce actually happened, when he grew up, he went to a therapist who then told him that the cause of all of his unhappiness was my mother and her decision to divorce, and really expressed to him that he should end his relationship with my mother. Which, by the way, Ben, he did for 10 long years. And you will never guess what's happening now. His adult daughter isn't talking to him. And so this goes on not just between two people. It goes on between many family members and for generations to come. And because of my own personal experience, I'm telling you, I will spend the rest of my professional life helping people learn how to love each other more rather than how to find fault and end relationships.
0: Well, Michelle, I want to thank you for joining us. Empowering someone for that to be an option and without having exhausted every other one, the loss that you have every day that you don't talk to your mom, every day that you don't have with your siblings while they are walking around in the world is a day of missed opportunity.

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10: Well, we were just talking with a family therapist about the role that therapists may be playing in what seems to be an increase in self-isolation from your family, cutting off contact, no contact rules, voluntarily saying my mom, my dad, my brother, my sister are problems that are making my life worse, and therefore my life is better without them. I'm sure those cases exist, but those are the most important relationships you'll ever have in your life. And therefore, if you are going to walk away from them, you better be damn sure that you've exhausted every other option, including asking yourself if you played a part, what role you played in the relationship falling apart.

0: apart. So I want to hear from you at 416-870-6400 or 1-888-225-TALK. Have you cut somebody out of your life? Have you been the one cut out? And do you feel like therapists? Maybe. And I'm not attacking therapists. It's a question about a trend that we've seen. So give us a call, 416-870-6400. Let's start with Andrew in Scarborough. Thanks so much for calling, Andrew.
1: Hey, how are you, Ben?
0: Thanks great
1: for taking my call.
0: Absolutely.
1: Great topic. It hits close to home. I've got this a couple of times, places in my life. My two brothers, adult brothers, both don't speak to each other. Haven't for a number of years.
0: You remember what it was all about?
1: Yeah, it's very complicated, and it's kind of crazy.
0: Yeah.
1: So, one brother I think is a little bit, crazy, yeah, unhinged, and he has his own opinion about the other brother. And they just don't speak to each other, and they haven't for a number of years. But I'm dealing with it too. My daughter right now for several months doesn't want to communicate. I'm going to say that this is. Part of it is maybe therapy, but not in my case. Mm. But I think it's social media. I think we see this all the time that people are saying, "Yeah, I'm going to cut my parents out because I disagree with them politically." It's asinine. What's going on? I didn't agree with my parents politically ever when I was a kid.
0: Yeah,
1: but I would never ever think of, okay, well, I'm going to end the relationship, or I'm not going to talk to them.
0: Yeah, I didn't disagree. I agreed with my parents politically, but I disagreed with a whole bunch of stuff. I didn't get to wear what I wanted. I didn't get to watch what I wanted. I didn't get to listen to what I wanted. I didn't get to eat what I wanted. I had to go to bed when I didn't want. Like, there's a lot I didn't get. I'm not saying that everybody's issues are as simple as mine, but, you know, like, welcome to the world, man. And I agree with you on the social media front, because I think what we're seeing is people lifting therapy words, and they don't know what they mean, and they don't know how to use them, and they turn them into they turn them into weapons. You know, oh, you're toxic, you're a narcissist. You don't know what you've. I mean, there's a clinical definition to describe a narcissist, you've triggered me, or you're not respecting my boundaries. I mean, these are words you hear people use in the parlance of every day, and I guarantee you most of them don't know why they're using them, except they think that what they're doing is getting the upper hand. Andrew, I'm going to let it go there, and I'm sorry that you're dealing with that. Let's go to Steve in Oshawa. Steve, welcome.
2: How you doing, Ben?
0: I'm good.
2: A first-time caller to your show. I listen a lot.
0: Well, thank you.
2: And I'm originally born and raised Sault Ste. Marie. Mm-hmm. Been on my own since 13 years old, no parents, beautiful family, OPP's finest sons and what have you. But right now, as I'm going through, it was why I called in, is because I have a sister-in-law back in Sault Ste. Marie, Ontario, that is driving my brother-in-law just to the ground. She has done some real awful stuff. My mother-in-law is 89 years old, dementia, two-minute memory. How does a woman send a broken glass vase of flowers to her room?
0: Your grandmother is suffering with dementia, and your sister-in-law.
2: My mother-in-law.
0: Oh, your mother-in-law.
2: My mother-in-law.
0: And your sister-in-law is what? She's abusing of that relationship?
2: She's abusing my brother-in-law. She had quit a six-figure job to make him pay for the rest of his life. They live in a very nice place back in the Sioux. But it's just, he's struggling, trying to do and stuff. There's a lot more that I cannot say.
0: So hold on. Let me see if I got this straight. And then unfortunately, I've got so many people lined up here. I need to talk to some more. But are you saying that you, in order to help your brother, you have cut off the sister-in-law? Are you saying, like,
2: my brother-in-law is my wife's, who I've been with for 34 years. Okay. That's her brother.
0: Okay.
2: And she had sent these broken flowers there. We have just cut her off. My mother-in-law just had her 89th birthday. Yeah. And she was not allowed at the party.
0: Well, and listen, I think so long as you're, and I'm not giving any therapist advice here, but so long as you're coupling that cutoff with, like, clear reasons as to why you did it, and then I think the ball's in the other person's court. Thank you for the call. Let's go to Joanne in Brampton. Joanne, I wish we had lots of time to unpack this stuff, but just let me know what your thoughts are.
3: Okay, love your show. First time caller.
0: Thank you.
3: My brother stopped talking to the family many years ago.
0: Why?
3: And we tried to reach out to him. Well, there were some issues in the family, but I mean, we tried to talk him to get things resolved, but he just didn't want to talk to anyone. No contact. And it's a coincidence that you're talking about this today because it's the anniversary of his death. Oh. He died in 2017, October 6th. There were so many things that we wish we could have said, and you know, so many things that needed to be said, and now we can't. And it's just terrible. I mean, you know, we tried we tried everything.
0: Joanne, my heart breaks for you because
3: my parents are elderly, and you know, he died suddenly of an undiagnosed heart condition. And if we would have known, we might have been able to help him. And now there's just no hope.
0: It's a
3: terrible day.
0: It's a terrible day. I'm sorry about that. And I guarantee you, if someone had told your brother you have an undiagnosed heart condition and you could die any day now, he would have picked up the phone and called you. And it would be.
3: I know.
0: I'm so sorry you're dealing with that, but thank you for sharing. I really appreciate it. We've got time for two more, so let's go to Felix in Mississauga. Felix, what are your thoughts?
4: Hey, Benito, how are you?
0: Good, good, thanks.
4: I just want to say I don't cut anybody off. Love my family. I don't always agree with them, and they don't always agree with me. But I'm just saying, in the traditional sense, it's like when it comes to social media, everything is hands-on with social media. Parents aren't spending time with their kids, and kids aren't spending enough time with their parents.
0: Yeah.
4: And why is that?
0: Yeah.
4: Because you have both parents working.
0: Yeah, I mean, there's lots of reasons. I don't think we can paint everyone with one. And thank you, my friend. There's lots of reasons. I do agree. But look, when I'm with my mom, her time is more important than mine, right? What do you want to do, Mom? How can I be here in service of you? Because what you've given me, the life I have because of you. So that's sort of my frame of mind entering conversations with my mom. And you know what? Inevitably, it comes back to me 10 times over. Again, everyone's family is unique. We got time for one last one. Alex, I got about 30 seconds for you.
5: Yep, I'll make it real quick. Thanks for taking my call, Ben. Listen, my brother is a bit estranged from the family. He started to come back. But I guess the point I wanted to make was that my family and all, we all agree that, you know, when he's ready to come back, when he's finally settled his things, we're going to make sure that we welcome him with open arms and allow for forgiveness and, you know, just to welcome him back in, because I think that's the other part of it.
0: That's a wonderful way to end this segment. And thank you. And I hope that call comes today, Alex. I really do. Thank you to everybody for calling. Difficult conversation. I'm telling you, that has so many of those conversations when people finally get reunited, they say, what were we even fighting about? And they can't remember, but they do remember the time they lost. Something to keep in mind. Just a reminder, if you want more BMS, we put out a podcast every day. You can find us on X, on Instagram, on YouTube, and on TikTok. Coming up for our Toronto audience, the man who wanted to be mayor has now officially backed out of the race. We're going to find out what caused the shift and what he envisions for the city going forward.
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1: Good morning at 6 o'clock. I'm Scott Monick. Mostly cloudy skies and 14 degrees in downtown London. More domestic flights are coming to the London International Airport. Porter Airlines announcing it will launch 5 new routes from London starting in the spring. The routes will link the city with Edmonton, Halifax, Montreal, Ottawa, and Vancouver. That includes 20 weekly trips to Ottawa and Montreal. The Ontario government has asked police to look into student financial aid payments at private career colleges after concerns about possible criminal activity and the egregious use of public money. The Canadian Press previously reported that students at just 7 career colleges received $385 million in grants in 2024, the same amount as those at all of Ontario's publicly funded colleges. The province's college and universities minister says the government has referred its concerns to the Ontario Provincial Police. Court records show the province has been warned for years about the possible suspicious activity tied to the Ontario Student Assistance Program. Stellantis auto workers in Canada are set to take a strike vote. It comes as the union and Stellantis are at an impasse over key issues, including the future of the Brampton assembly plant the company wants to sell. Unifor's strike votes on October 17th and 18th will determine whether workers want to authorize the bargaining committee to call a strike if talks break down. The union says a strike remains a last resort, but frames walking off the job as a lever it can use to reach an agreement. Well, today marks 3 years since the October 7th attack by Hamas on Israel. The attack sparked the war in Gaza, leading to over 74,000 Palestinian deaths. Jewish communities across Canada say life has changed dramatically as anti-Semitism has increased in the aftermath of the attack. Police forces right across our region say there will be an increased police presence at places of worship and community gathering locations. And the FBI says a Washington State suspect gave advice, money, and encouragement to the Tumblr Ridge mass killer and even offered to live stream the attack on Facebook to amplify its impact of the killings. Mike Harrington, special agent in charge with the FBI in Seattle, says James Cody Bryant continued to enable the shooter over the months they discussed the murders. Bryant is now charged with conspiracy to murder persons in a foreign country.
2: I read a lot of court documents, including some that discuss incredibly heinous acts of violence. But this complaint was particularly difficult to read, in part because of the casual tone these two individuals used when discussing the mass taking of innocent lives that was being planned.
1: The complaint filed by the FBI says Bryant gave tactical advice on how to carry out the murders and confirmed that he was watching video footage as the killer went on the rampage. Turning now to sports, Austin Matthews scored in overtime to go along with 3 assists, and first overall pick Gavin McKenna registered his first NHL goal. And as the Maple Leafs pulled off a 5-4 comeback victory last night over the Nashville Predators, McKenna also picked up an assist on Toronto's first goal from John Tavares. Afterwards, he reflected on his big night.
3: Big monkey off the back. That one felt good. That's a goal I'll obviously remember forever.
1: The Leafs now begin a road trip in Vegas starting tomorrow night against Mitch Marner and the Golden Knights. 2 streaks came to an end in Detroit on Tuesday. The Red Wings snapped a 2-game skid with a 5-3 win over the visiting Ottawa Senators, who had their 2-game win streak halted. Dylan Larkin picked up a goal and an assist in his first game of the season for the Wings. Meanwhile, in Montreal, Taylor Hall scored twice as the Stanley Cup champion. Carolina Hurricanes spoiled the Canadiens' home opener with a 6-4 victory. Jake Cronenworth hit a home run, had 2 hits, and lifted the San Diego Padres to a 4-3 win over the visiting Milwaukee Brewers to force a Game 4 on Wednesday in their best-of-five National League Division Series. Elsewhere, the LA Dodgers defeated the Atlanta Braves 3-1. The Dodgers now have a 2-1 lead in that best-of-five series. And Argentina's Lionel Messi turned his footy farewell into a gala performance, scoring a penalty and providing two assists in a 3-0 victory over Benin in an international friendly on last night. The match at the Monumental Stadium in Buenos Aires marked the end of his 21-year career. I'm Scott Monick. Up next, it is The Morning Show with Devin Peacock. 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
6: We'll start with cloudy periods this morning with a slight chance of a shower as a weak cold front goes by. Then we'll get back to mainly sunny this afternoon. Main feature, this will be a wind shift from southwest this morning to northwest this afternoon. 21 degrees, though, still mild, milder than average. 8 degrees overnight and clear. Mostly sunny tomorrow, 19. Sunny Friday, 18. Partly sunny Saturday and Sunday, 19 or 20. Today's high, 21.
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0: Good morning, London. Happy Wednesday to you all. Hope your early morning is going well. Today is Wednesday, October the 7th. It's the 280th day of 2026. There are 85 days left in the year. Almost called it 2025. No thanks. Got to move forward, not back. We've got a lot on the go today, and pretty nice day based on the weather, a high of 21. There is a chance we could get a sprinkle of rain, we'll see. Hopefully not, because I forgot to, I left the cushions on the backyard furniture, so hopefully nothing too bad. But it looks like the rain will skip us, or if it doesn't, it won't be too bad. But there is a possibility of rain today, high of 21. Clear tonight, low of 8, and then the forecast is holding. 18 tomorrow, 18 Friday, 19 Saturday, 20 Sunday, 21 Monday, and the long weekend forecast looking really nice. Sunny on Saturday, mix of sun and cloud on Sunday. Cloudy chance of showers on Monday, high at 21, but not too bad at all. It's a little warmer to start today than it was yesterday. This time yesterday, we were sitting at 2 degrees. We had a frost advisory. Today, it's 14 degrees. No frost advisory. Lots to, as I said, talk about on the program today. It is, first and foremost, a somber day in the Jewish community with a lot of Londoners, a lot of Ontarians, a lot of Canadians, a lot of people around the world marking the third anniversary of the attack by Hamas on Israel. And there will be a commemoration over at Jewish Community Center London today. That'll be happening around 7 p.m. We also have the news today that came out yesterday of this these details and this update to the Tumblr Ridge shooting, where someone from Washington State was apparently assisting, or it's alleged was assisting the shooter who killed themselves. But the investigation into the shooting back in February continues, so we'll detail that. Here in the city, we will continue our council candidate municipal election interviews. We'll be joined in studio today by Steve Lehman, who is the councillor and the candidate in Ward 8, or one of the candidates anyway. And we'll be joined by Paul Van Meerbergen, another councillor, another candidate in Ward 10. Both will be in studio. We'll talk to Scott McFadgen from the London International Airport. Huge news yesterday from them, with the news that Porter Airlines, which recently just began some trips down south, is now going to be doing trips across the country daily starting in the spring. That's fantastic news. That's huge. So we'll get into that. We're also going to talk to Sean McWatt, who's with London Cycle Link. Their group has been doing something similar to us, where they've been talking to candidates for council, but they've been doing it on a bike. They've been cycling around London and talking about cycling infrastructure and more. So we'll talk to Sean McWatt about that. We are going to talk to our friend Kim Woodbridge about the Dream Lottery. A big deadline is coming up tomorrow at midnight. We'll talk about Thanksgiving and how your Thanksgiving dinner might cost you a little bit more this year. We'll get into that as well. Plus, we've got trivia just after 8 o'clock. So, as I say, a busy show. We'll take a break. On the other side, we'll look at the morning spotlight. This is The Morning Show, Devin Peacock, 980 CFPL.
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0: A mix of sun and cloud, chance of showers today, high of 21, clear tonight, low of 8. Let's see what's in the spotlight today. This is where we take a longer look at the stories making headlines today. We have three stories in the spotlight, and we start at the London International Airport, which is getting one of its biggest expansions in domestic air service in years. Porter Airlines has announced five new year-round routes connecting London with Vancouver, Edmonton, Halifax, Ottawa, and Montreal, beginning in the spring of 2027. Flights to Halifax, Vancouver, Ottawa, and Montreal will begin April the 12th. Edmonton service will follow on May the 6th. The schedule represents a significant increase in capacity. Porter plans as many as 20 flights a week from London to both Ottawa and Montreal, including up to three round trips on some days. Vancouver will receive as many as 11 flights a week, while Halifax and Edmonton will each have daily service. The airline believes there's room for substantial growth in London. About 2.5 million people live within a relatively short drive of the airport, but domestic flight options have been limited. Porter is targeting both leisure and business travelers. The Ottawa and Montreal schedules will include early morning departures and evening returns, potentially allowing passengers to travel for meetings and to return to London the same day. The airline will use a 78-seat Dash 8 aircraft on those two routes. The longer flights to Vancouver, Edmonton, and Halifax will use the 132-seat jet. Porter's aircrafts are configured without middle seats. For London International Airport, the announcement follows years of work to increase connectivity following the loss of service during the pandemic. Airport officials say discussions with Porter have been underway for many years. The new domestic routes have come shortly after Porter announced winter service from London to destinations in Florida, Mexico, and Jamaica. City officials see the expansion as an economic and tourism opportunity as well, making it easier for people from across the country to travel directly to London instead of connecting through Toronto. All five new domestic routes are year-round, and tickets are available to book now. New documents allege an American helped the Tumblr Ridge mass shooter Jesse Van Rensselaer prepare for and broadcast the mass killing online back in February. U.S. law enforcement officials say a person in Western Washington State was allegedly in contact with the Tumblr Ridge shooter 6 months before the deadly shooting occurred back in February. Neil Floyd, who is the acting U.S. attorney for the Western District of Washington, says 30-year-old James Bryant had been in repeated contact with the shooter, offering advice, sending money, and even agreeing to live stream the event. Floyd alleges that Bryant helped the shooter, 18-year-old Jesse Van Rensselaer, start their car after they had already killed their mother and stepbrother so that Van Rensselaer could drive to the Tumblr Ridge School and carry out the mass shooting. On February the 10th of this year, Van Rensselaer opened fire at Tumblr Ridge Secondary School, killing five students and an educational assistant before they took their own life. At a nearby residence, their mother and half-brother were also found dead. The RCMP criminal investigation into the shooting is ongoing, despite the shooter having killed herself at the school. Assistant RCMP Commissioner Elijah Rain, who is the acting commanding officer in BC, says investigators have made substantial progress in their criminal investigation. The FBI complaint released on Tuesday says Van Rensselaer told Bryant on the Discord platform that she possessed a 3D-printed foregrip, firearm magazines, and a switch device for an SKS rifle, which the FBI says likely referred to a machine gun conversion device. This latest update comes after the BC government filed a lawsuit in California September the 21st against OpenAI for what it alleges was its failure to notify law enforcement of threats made on the platform prior to the mass shooting. Back in early September as well, an additional 30 lawsuits were filed in California, which brings the total number of claims to 37 against OpenAI and founder Sam Altman related to the mass shooting. And today marks the third anniversary of the deadly October 7th Hamas attack on Israel. 3 years after the attack, Jewish communities say across Canada say life has changed dramatically as anti-Semitism has increased. Montreal Rabbi Lisa Grushkow, whose temple was firebombed back in June, says the anniversary for Jews in this country marks 3 years of fear. Police statistics show Jewish communities have been the most frequently targeted group in hate crime since 2023, despite making up less than 1% of Canada's population. London police, as well as police services across the province, have reported an increase in hate-motivated incidents and crimes since the attack. Last month, police increased patrols around local Jewish places of worship and community centers following a shooting at a synagogue in Belleville during Yom Kippur services. Canada's spy agency CSIS says religiously motivated violent extremism has increased significantly since the Israel-Hamas war began. Grushkow says the best thing someone could do to is invite non-Jewish friends to attend services at a synagogue so they can see the level of security that is now required so people can feel comfortable going inside to pray. She says the reason her synagogue did not burn down when it was firebombed is because there were precautions and security in place. Jewish Community Center London will be holding a memorial ceremony today at 7 o'clock this evening. Checking out the price of gas, it'll be cheaper to fill up this morning by a little bit after gas fell by 3 cents overnight. Most stations in the city are charging $1.84.9 for a liter of regular this morning. Diesel went the other way, although not by much. It rose by 1 cent. It's selling for $2.45 a liter today. There were some stations selling gas for $1.78 this morning, but that was pretty early. You could expect that to change if it hasn't already. At last check, the Costcos were sitting at $1.79.9 for regular. Checking out what happened on this day in history. In the year 1737, iron was first smelted in Canada, in Quebec. In 1763, a royal proclamation set new boundaries for Quebec and the Atlantic colonies, restricted British settlement near west of the Appalachians, and reassigned territories such as Labrador and Acadia. In 1804, the government schooner Speedy and all of its passengers were lost in a storm on Lake Ontario. Among the dead was Robert Gray, who was Upper Canada's Solicitor General. In 1849, Edgar Allan Poe died in Baltimore at the age of 40. In 1913, oil was discovered in Alberta, 45 kilometers from Calgary. Also in 1913, Henry Ford launched a new production process in Detroit called the assembly line. It revolutionized car production. In 1916, in the most lopsided victory in U.S. college football history, Georgia Tech defeated Cumberland College 222-0 in Atlanta. In 1950, the United Nations General Assembly gave moral approval to the occupation of all Korea by U.N. troops. In 1963, FLQ members Gabriel Houdon and Raymond Villeneuve were sentenced to 12 years in prison for their terrorist activities. In 1966, 19 teenagers and their bus driver were killed when a Toronto-bound freight train ripped through a chartered bus at a level crossing in Quebec. In 1969, a state of emergency was declared when Montreal police and firefighters staged a 16-hour wildcat strike, resulting in 2 deaths, violence, and looting. In 1990, Canadian CF-18 fighter jets began arriving at Camp Canada Drive in Qatar. The jets were sent to join a multinational force amassed in the Persian Gulf to blockade Iraq over its invasion of Kuwait. In 2001, the United States began bombing Afghanistan in response to the previous month's terror attacks in New York and Washington. In 2003, California voters decided to terminate Governor Gray Davis in a recall election. They replaced him with Arnold Schwarzenegger. In 2006, London native trooper Mark Andrew Wilson was killed in a roadside bomb in Kandahar, Afghanistan, becoming the 40th Canadian soldier to die in the conflict. In 2018, Saudi journalist Jamal Khashoggi disappeared after a visit to his country's consulate in Turkey. Turkish media showed video 3 days later of what they called a 15-member Saudi assassination squad landing in Istanbul on the day that he disappeared. In 2023, Hamas militants from Gaza attacked Israel, rampaging through nearby communities, killing hundreds of people, abducting others in an unprecedented surprise attack. Israel retaliated with missile attacks in Gaza as its prime minister vowed retribution at an unprecedented price. And on this day in 2025, two Freedom Convoy leaders were given 18-month conditional sentences in an Ottawa courtroom. Happy birthday to Matt Boyd, who turns 47 today. Hope it's a good day for you. You share a birthday with John Mellencamp, who turns 75, and also Russian President Vladimir Putin, who is 74. Yo-Yo Ma is 71 today. Simon Cowell is 67. Tony Braxton is 59. Tom York turns 58. LA Dodgers star Mookie Betts is 34, and Lewis Capaldi is 30. If you'd like to celebrate a birthday, anniversary, or a milestone, send me an email at devin@980cfpl.ca. That's the morning spotlight. We need to pause. When we return, we'll have more of The Morning Show with Devin Peacock on 980 CFPL.
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0: I just saw something online that said you've reached unk status if you check the weather before you get dressed, which I guess I'm an unk status. Why would you not check the weather before you get a lot of younger people who do, I guess, but 14 degrees, partly cloudy. You might need a coat today, depending on how you feel. I didn't bring one. It'll be warm enough by the time I leave, but you might need one today, depending on if you have a chill. But it's going to be a nice day today. Mix of sun and cloud, chance of showers, high at 21. There is a lot that we need to get into in terms of what is happening and some pretty significant updates to stories. And we'll start with the update to the Tumblr Ridge shooting. This was a surprise. This has some details that may be disturbing for some people. A stunning new development in the mass killing in Tumblr Ridge. A 30-year-old in Washington State has been charged with the serious crime of conspiracy to murder persons in a foreign country. According to the FBI, this person allegedly acted as an online accomplice with the shooter. Romina Daya reports.
1: James Cody Bryant, arrested early Tuesday morning in Bellingham. Hours later, the 30-year-old appeared in court in Washington State on one count of conspiracy to murder persons in a foreign country.
2: This complaint was particularly difficult to read, in part because of the casual tone these two individuals used when discussing the mass taking of innocent lives that was being planned.
1: According to U.S. court documents, 18-year-old Jesse Van Rootselaar sent Bryant photos of themselves the morning of the killing spree in Tumblr Ridge, February 10th. Van Rootselaar, wearing the $150 shoes, Bryant bought them as a birthday gift. The killer's guns also decorated in stickers bought by Bryant. Van Rootselaar had just killed their mother and 11-year-old brother at the family's home. 20 seconds of the killing live-streamed on Facebook.
2: Bryant even stayed awake after an overnight work shift to make sure this horrific act could be widely viewed online.
1: The FBI revealing Bryant, who worked at McDonald's, also provided tactical advice on how to carry out the murders and helped the killer when they ran into car trouble after killing their family.
3: Bryant provided advice and offered assistance on how to get the car started so that JVR could proceed to the school and kill children.
1: Five innocent students and an educator murdered in the safety of their school before the killer shot themselves. The motive, notoriety, and general suffering, say police. Van Rootselaar and Bryant were transgender, both born male but identified as female, say the FBI. They were randomly matched on Omegle in 2023 and stayed in touch after the online site shut down.
4: Crucial questions remain north of the border, RCMP failing to provide the public with any new details about the guns. How did Van Rootselaar obtain the weapons? Why were they seized from the family's home? And why were they returned, given a history of mental health issues?
5: We have two other court processes underway where there's a publication ban on the weapons.
1: RCMP say they are looking at potentially other individuals. Bryant remains in custody. The accused's next hearing is October 13th. Romina Daya, Global News.
0: So in that story by Romina, one of the FBI individuals speaking on this said, you know, they look at a lot of these court documents a lot, and even for them, seeing the casual tone in which they were talking was disturbing, and in some of it, it's, you know, talk about, you know, Van Rootselaar saying, "I'm thinking about either a mall or a school," and with the stickers, Bryant saying it would be funny to see the stickers on the weapon in a picture afterwards. It's just it's chilling, it's disturbing, and I'm glad there's been an arrest that's been made. The court system will do its thing. The penalty for this in the United States is life in prison, which is what it deserves. But it's a disturbing update.
6: For me, the craziest thing is that, and you talk about it with other people that are experts on the topic, is like, it's hard to control what's going on online. You know, like, as you mentioned, for example, like Discord, every time there is a shooting or something related to that, it keeps going back to Discord. Like, a lot of conversations happen there. The guy here in London, he was also having conversations on Discord with, like, some other people. So it's, how can we control that, you know? Because there is some bad, like, minds out there that try to control younger kids that, or younger adults, I would say. And how do we control all this? Like, we're so worried about, like, social media. Like, oh, Instagram, this, that, blah, blah, blah. But there's some other bigger issues out there that we don't even know. You know, like, all our websites that they cannot be controlled. So
0: for all the talk, you know, to that point, you know, we don't talk about Discord, and there's some
6: Reddit.
0: Other, there's some other ones that I don't even, I'm sure we don't even know, that are just completely end-to-end encrypted, that are so much harder to get into, that people would use to shield conversation activities that would be at best inappropriate and beyond that illegal.
6: And the thing is, like, the biggest issue here is that, let's say they do something to regulate Discord in a way, and they probably they have regulations, but there's going to be a new one coming up. You know, like, we have that issue with Telegram too. So it's like, how can we, like, if we know the problem, how can we fix it? You know, like, and the fixing is not, oh, let's just ban Discord forever. Because, as I said, you ban one and then a new one comes out.
0: Yeah. So, I mean, you say in terms of we know the problem, or trying to know the problem, there's another story that we don't exactly know the full scale of what's happening. This is coming out of Russia with the story of the plague. The World Health Organization says Russia told them there are no cases of the plague, but they've also not identified a pathogen. So this is in a region in Siberia. There were reports of a lab worker who died of a possible pneumonic plague. However, the WHO says Russian officials have not yet told the agency what the pathogen that killed the cat lab worker is. There's a lot of stories out there in terms of what might be happening, what is happening, in terms of, there was some person who was investigating this has now apparently died, may have taken their own life, which in Russia is suspicious, to say the least. So we haven't said much because there's information that is incomplete at this point.
6: Like, you don't want to misinform people.
0: We don't want to give out

0: of the October 7th Hamas attack on Israel that has sparked the ongoing war in Israel between Israel and Hamas. And, you know, we talked about this a little bit in the spotlight and highlighted it, but the amount of security that is needed at Jewish places of worship, but also community centers, anything where there might be a larger number of Jewish people. Security guards are not uncommon these days at bar mitzvahs, which is something you wouldn't have had in the past. Certainly, you know, at synagogues, and we had the shooting in Belleville recently that led to increased protections everywhere, including here in London, with London police increasing their patrols. We have seen a sharp increase in hate crimes, in anti-Semitism since 2023. And one of the stats that underscores all of that is often when we see the hate crime statistics, it's towards Jewish people first and foremost. I mean, there's a lot of different groups that are targeted with hate crimes, but in particular, we see a lot of Jewish people. Jewish people make up less than 1% of Canada's population, and they are the most frequently targeted group in police-reported hate crimes. And so that is just an example of just how this is an issue that continues to last. And so our thoughts are with all of those who mourn today, who have lost a loved one and who are hoping for peace that we can hopefully find in this case. Jewish Community Center London is going to be holding a commemoration event and a memorial this evening. And our thoughts are all with those who have lost someone and who continue to mourn this three-year anniversary and the war that has come from it. We'll take a break. When we return, more of The Morning Show, Devin Peacock on 980 CFPL.
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5: We'll start with cloudy periods this morning, then back to mainly sunny as a weak cold front goes by. It'll shift the wind from southwest to northwest. That'll be the main feature. If there are any showers at all in it, they'll be pretty minor and really hit and miss and mostly miss, so don't expect much there. 21 degrees, still milder than average, and 8 degrees tonight, clear. Tomorrow, just a little bit cooler, 19, mostly sunny. Said this was a weak front. Friday, sunny and 18, and Saturday, partly sunny and 19. Everything looks well above average right now, average about 17. Today's high, 21.
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0: So this year, for the first time in decades, you will not be able to watch the Stanley Cup Final for free on television. That's because for the longest time, you know, we've had, you know, Hockey Night in Canada and the NHL on CBC. Well, the NHL is no longer on CBC. It's on entirely, at least in Canada, Sportsnet and Rogers-owned properties. And then there's Amazon, there's all these other options, but everything costs. So you can also watch, you can't watch the Stanley Cup Final, but you can watch like last night's game between the Leafs and the Predators was on TSN. Tomorrow's game is also going to be on TSN. TSN has some games. They have Jets games and Senators games. They might have some Habs games as well. But for the most part, I mean, you've got, it's Rogers and Sportsnet and it's Amazon. And if you want to get packages beyond that, it'll cost you. The point is, it's not free. Now, you would, in the past, have to get a cable package. You could get, like, the slimmed-down cable package, but the idea being, did not cost you an arm and a leg. Well, there is this group called the Friends of Canadian Media. They are asking the federal government to enact legislation that would compel private media companies to license sport events of national importance to TV stations that will have them free of charge. They say, I'm quoting from an interview they gave, we're suggesting that the government ask a simple question. Are there certain moments that are so important to Canada's cultural life that every Canadian should have affordable and broad access to them? Quite often, a shared national identity is tied to sporting events. I appreciate their concern, but no. It's just the way it is, unfortunately. I would love for people to have... To be clear, we are not owned by Rogers. We have no dog in this fight. Even... even not having a dog in this fight, it's the way the world has gone. And so should there be legislation to make the NHL free to watch? That's a bit much for me. Now
1: I feel the biggest issue is like our sports and like business owners from like sport companies. They see what boxing and MMA and UFC are doing, that they charge for everything.
0: Yeah.
1: So they're like, oh, maybe this is a business for us to do. And it's unfortunate because, like, people are already paying, as you mentioned, to see these, like, different applications. And then now it's like, oh, no, it's even, like, not there. You have to pay extra. It's like, okay. It's, like, when is money going to stop? Like, when is the business going to stop, you know?
0: I say this, you know, it should not be, I don't think we need legislation for this. I think that's going too far.
1: Yeah.
0: But also, again, we're not owned by Rogers. We're not involved in all of this. But also, all the streaming, and we've talked about this before, all the streaming prices and all these subscription prices are just, they're getting out of hand. We're just seeing too many of these examples where we've got all these subscriptions to something that'll cost you. And at some point, you got to think they're going to get to a point where people just say no more. And I do hear from more and more people who do steal their cable and will find ways around it. And they pay, I don't have the figure off the top of my head, but they'll pay, you know, $55 for the year. And they get everything. Now, this idea of there being legislation does come from elsewhere. So this group is again called the Friends of Canadian Media. They're asking people to contact their MPs and ask them to support what's known as anti-siphoning legislation in Canada. Anti-siphoning legislation is in place in other places around the world and some other Commonwealth countries, as well as some European countries. And anti-siphoning laws are designed to prevent private companies from siphoning off the most valuable programming and putting them up behind paywalls. So, for example, in the UK, Ofcam maintains a list of events of national importance that includes the Olympics, the FIFA World Cup, and the Rugby World Cup, amongst others. Rights holders for those events are required to license them free-to-air broadcasters at fair and reasonable prices. Australia, Ireland, and several European Union member states have similar lists. And so that is where this comes from. They have these anti-siphoning laws elsewhere in the world, and they obviously would include the Stanley Cup final as one of those events of national importance. I just, you know, Rogers paid a lot of money for these, and we are, now you could almost argue that in some cases paying all this money puts the whole media industry in a tighter spot, and so they make cuts in areas such as news that you don't want to see, and certainly we've seen a lot of cuts within this company. But to have those events, and I'm going to use the term give it away. The anti-siphoning legislation over in the UK includes the free-to-air broadcasters paying fair and reasonable prices, whatever that would possibly be. I think in this day and age, if there's someone who wants to watch one of these events, sporting events, there's a way to do it where you can get together with friends, you can go over a friend's house, you can go somewhere to watch them. And in some cases, I think it's fun to do in a communal sense anyway, where you can go to a bar or a restaurant or some place that's showing them. We had, you know, places here in London doing watch parties for the for FIFA, for the World Cup. And so that to me is the answer. I don't think there needs to be legislation for all of this. But the anti-siphoning laws are interesting, and this is the first time we've had something like this, because up until now, you've been able to watch the NHL on CBC, not every day, day in, day out, but certainly the playoffs and most certainly the Stanley Cup final. But the CFL, I mean, is the Grey Cup an event of national importance? The CFL has grown exponentially because it's been on TSN for many years. That's Bell. So I appreciate where they're coming from, but I think it misses the mark. We'll take a break. When we return, more of The Morning Show, Devin Peacock on 980 CFPL. Everybody's
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8: Good morning. It's 7 o'clock. I'm Scott Monick. Partly cloudy skies and 14 degrees in downtown London. Another major announcement for the London International Airport. Porter Airlines announcing it will launch 5 new domestic routes from London starting in the springtime. The routes will link the city with Edmonton, Halifax, Montreal, Ottawa, and Vancouver. Porter says that includes 20 weekly trips to Ottawa and Montreal. 3 years after the October 7th Hamas attack on Israel, Jewish communities across Canada say life has changed dramatically as anti-Semitism has increased. The attack sparked the war in Gaza, leading to over 74,000 Palestinian deaths. Montreal Rabbi Lisa Grushkow, whose temple was firebombed in June, says there are immediate safety concerns for Jewish communities.
9: One of the people who's in charge of our security here says something really wise. She says the reason that they are there is for people not to be afraid to come in, so that people do come in and feel comfortable. And so there's sometimes a fine line between letting people know that we've got these precautions and that our systems are in place, and thank God they're working.
8: Many police forces right across southwestern Ontario say there will be an increased police presence at places of worship today. The FBI says a Washington State suspect gave advice, money, and encouragement to the Tumblr Ridge mass killer and even offered to live stream the attack on Facebook to amplify its impact of the killings. The complaint filed by the FBI says James Cody Bryant gave tactical advice on how to carry out the murders and confirmed that he was watching video footage from killer Jesse Van Roostelaar as the attack took place. Bryant is charged with conspiracy to murder persons in a foreign country. Ontario's medical regulator is proposing tighter rules for safer supply, prescribing, including requiring medications to be provided alongside opioid agonist therapy. The regulator says the changes would respond to concerns about prescription drugs being diverted to the black market and would strengthen oversight. The College of Physicians and Surgeons of Ontario also proposes an 8-week prescribing limit and supervised consumption of safer supply medications. Health Minister Sylvia Jones supports stricter rules, while harm reduction advocate Lorraine Lamb says patients could return to the unregulated drug supply, potentially increasing fatal overdose risks. The union representing steelworkers at the Hamilton Steel Plant is praising the federal government's response to possible layoffs by Stelco. Ron Wells from the United Steelworkers Local 1005 says Ottawa has acted very swiftly. Industry Minister Melanie Joly on Monday penned a letter to Stelco's president expressing her extreme disappointment over the company's plan to lay off up to 500 workers in response to U.S. tariffs. She has asked for a response within 5 business days and threatened legal action. Stellantis auto workers in Canada are set to take a strike vote. It comes as the union and Stellantis are at an impasse over key issues, including the future of the Brampton assembly plant the company wants to sell. Turning now to sports, number one overall pick Gavin McKenna can breathe a sigh of relief this morning. McKenna scored his first NHL goal last night and added an assist as the Toronto Maple Leafs pulled off a 5-4 OT win against the Nashville Predators. After the game, McKenna admitted that being held off the score sheet through his first 3 NHL games was starting to weigh on him.
10: I think just every single game I've been trying to get better, and I thought obviously tonight was my best one. So I think I'm taking steps in the right direction, and hopefully there's a few more to come.
8: Auston Matthews scored in overtime to go along with 3 assists as the Leafs erased a 3-goal deficit. The Maple Leafs will now hit the road for their next 3 games, beginning tomorrow night against Mitch Marner and the Vegas Golden Knights. In Detroit, former Red Wings captain Dylan Larkin turned the boos into cheers last night. The Red Wings defeated the Ottawa Senators by a score of 5-3. Larkin scored a goal and added an assist in the victory. It was his first game of the season after he missed the Red Wings' opening 2 games due to injury. Elsewhere, the Montreal Canadiens lost their home opener to the Carolina Hurricanes by a score of 6-4. Taylor Hall scored twice for the Canes. Turning to the MLB postseason, Jake Cronenworth hit a home run and had 2 hits as the San Diego Padres staved off playoff elimination with a 4-3 win over the visiting Milwaukee Brewers. The Brew Crew still lead that series 2-1. Elsewhere, Kike Hernandez and Freddie Freeman hit home runs in the 4th inning, and the visiting LA Dodgers beat the Atlanta Braves 3-1. The Dodgers now lead that best-of-5 series 2-1. I'm Scott Monick. Up next, more of The Morning Show with Devin Peacock. 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
22: We'll start with cloudy periods this morning with a slight chance of a shower as a weak cold front goes by. Then we'll get back to mainly sunny this afternoon. Main feature of this will be a wind shift from southwest this morning to northwest this afternoon. 21 degrees, though, still mild. Milder than average, 8 degrees overnight and clear. Mostly sunny tomorrow, 19. Sunny Friday, 18. Partly sunny Saturday and Sunday, 19 or 20. Today's high, 21.
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20: Oh, I'm excited to be here. Thank you.
19: I'm excited for you to join us. Time flies. It feels like just yesterday we were sitting down, we were chatting about the start of the Dream Lottery, and already we're at the deadline here coming up just tomorrow for the loyalty deadline. 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
20: Amazing, actually, Devin. 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
19: What do people need to know about the loyalty deadline? Because this is a $52,000 payday. I know this is like basically winning $1,000 a week for an entire year. Sounds great to me.
20: Doesn't it? Yes, you can get that extra payday simply by having a ticket before midnight tomorrow. Plus, we're also giving away a ton of free tickets. We are giving away free tickets to 30 winners. They're going to get 30 tickets every hour during our loyalty deadline day. So this is a great reason to buy early. We have had, Devin, grand prize winners win on a free ticket. So this is very exciting, and we're excited to bring it back for this program.
19: That's pretty cool when you think about 30 winners getting, I'm going to say that again for people, 30 winners getting 30 free tickets every hour. That is amazing. Go to dreamitwinit.ca for that. And while you're at the website, I think it's a good time to become a member of the Dream Lottery, because just like how getting in early could pay dividends at the very end, becoming a member of the Dream Lottery could also have so many extra benefits that people should be aware of.
20: It's so true. And if you do sign up for membership, when you get those tickets at dreamitwinit.ca and you get them before midnight tomorrow, you will be included in every single draw. So that's another reason to get in there, sign up for membership. It's simply clicking a box when you check out. That's all you have to do. And then you will be included in these extra draws. So some of the perks for our members, this program, at the end, there is a $10,000 members only golden ticket draw. For our VIP deadline, which will come up later in the program, if you win one of our VIP prizes, you will gain an extra $1,000 cash bonus as a member. And then with our grand prize this year, we're super excited. If you are the $1 million cash winner and you are a member, you will have the opportunity to take part in our Golden Key Reveal experience. So we have created these three golden key doors. You will choose one of three golden keys. One of those keys will open one of the doors, which have three different bonus prizes behind them, up to $100,000 cash. And that's just a bonus on top of the $1 million if you are a Dream Lottery member. So why wouldn't you sign up?
19: Why wouldn't you sign up? It's an amazing way to, A, support our hospitals, support local, but also, you know, add on to some pretty special wins that could be coming your way. And when you think about this, the reason we're doing all of this is to support our hospitals, and the money stays local.
20: That's the best part. And honestly, we are continuing to celebrate Dream's 30th anniversary with this program. And over the past three decades, our Dream Lottery ticket buyers have helped raise over $68 million for London's hospitals. Those are dollars that stay right here. They go into direct patient care, equipment, research, so many things that you have been a part of. If you have ever bought a Dream Lottery ticket from us over the past three decades, know that you have contributed to the amazing world-class healthcare that we have right here in our backyard.
19: When you think about it that way, everyone's a winner. But if you specifically want to be a winner right now, make sure you are getting in for that lottery deadline, loyalty deadline for the Dream Lottery by before midnight on October the 8th. And so much could happen, in particular the 52,000 payday, but also the 30 winners will get 30 free tickets for every hour. It's truly amazing. It's truly incredible.
20: It really is. And all the details, again, that's a lot of information we throw at you. Dreamitwinit.ca. You can see all of the prizing there. But I strongly encourage you to get those tickets now before our loyalty deadline. You will be included in so many prize draws, and you'll have so many chances to win life-changing prizes, but also contribute to that life-changing care.
19: It's truly a dream. And Kim, I always appreciate when we can chat, and we'll chat again soon. Thank you very much.
20: Thanks so much, Devin.
19: That's Kim Woodbridge from the Dream Lottery. Make sure you go to dreamitwinit.ca to get your tickets. And remember, if you buy your Dream Lottery tickets before midnight, October the 8th, it's your chance to win a $52,000 payday. We need to pause. When we return, we'll have more of The Morning Show with Devin Peacock on 980 CFPL.
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22: Here's some great news. Porter Airlines is making a major expansion at the London International Airport. They've added 5 year year-round Canadian routes starting in the spring. So starting April the 12th, Porter is going to offer nonstop flights from London to Halifax, Vancouver, Ottawa, and Montreal. Daily service to Edmonton will begin May the 6th. Ottawa and Montreal could see as many as 3 round trips a day. Vancouver will have up to 11 flights a week. Halifax and Edmonton will have daily service as well. These new routes are going to give travelers across not just London, but Southwestern Ontario another option to fly instead of having to go all the way down to Toronto and battle the traffic and the crowds at Pearson. Scott McFadden is the president and CEO of the London International Airport and joins us now. Scott, appreciate the time today.
11: Yeah, thanks, Devin. Good to talk to you.
22: So this is pretty big. How long has this been in the works?
11: Well, actually, Porter Airlines was my first airline meeting that I had when I started at the airport nearly 5 years ago. So it's been a long time in the making.
22: What's involved in making something like this a reality where you're yesterday and you're making this announcement?
11: Yeah, it's really about making a business case to the airlines on why they should come and serve this region, why they would want to make that level of investment to come in and start up operations at a new airport. And for us, it was really all about the growing population base here in London, of course, but all of Southwestern Ontario, with a number of the neighboring communities also growing quickly, one of the fastest growing cities in the province and the country. And, you know, really being an underserved market that had opportunity for large growth like this and connectivity across some of the major cities in our country.
22: How significant of an investment is this by Porter? You know, on the customer side and the traveler side, you see the flights and they're great, but you don't really understand. You know, there's a lot that goes into this from the airlines.
11: Yeah, it's a massive investment. You know, just with the new domestic service alone, we're talking about 10 flights a day, which they'll have 5 full-time aircraft dedicated to serving those routes. So each of those aircraft is about $35 million. The aircraft they brought to London yesterday for the announcement had just been delivered last week. So they're bringing the airline. They're having to staff up, you know, have service staff, gate agents, fuel providers, check-in agents. So there's a lot that goes into bringing a new airline into an airport, and it is a major investment by the airline in order to make that a reality.
22: What will this mean for the airport?
11: Oh, it's an absolute game changer for us. It's going to grow our passenger numbers. You know, we're looking at going into over 1 million passengers by 2028. So it's a big change for us, but something that I think is long overdue for London and region. And now we just need our local community to support it and start flying local.
22: What have, you know, a lot of the travelers been saying is in terms of like people from London, obviously, but there's a large catchment area of people who can come to the airport. What have people been saying and saying, oh, we'd love to have X, Y, or Z? I mean, you're starting to get some of it, obviously.
11: Yeah, I mean, it was interesting when we announced the Porter Airlines coming to London for the first time, and initially with the four sun destinations. You know, people were very excited about that. It had tremendous uptake from the region. There's over 2.5 million people that live within an hour drive of London, so it is a large catchment area. But that was some of the narrative that we were hearing feedback on is, you know, these sun destinations are great, but what about Ottawa? What about Vancouver? What about Halifax? So it's nice now to offer this second phase of domestic Canada flights. And I think what really sets it apart, other than the five new destinations, is the frequency of those destinations. As you mentioned, Ottawa three times a day, Montreal three times a day, Vancouver twice daily, Halifax and Edmonton daily. So it really creates a lot of options, whether you're traveling for business or leisure. You know, you can go and come back in the same day, or you can extend overnight or for a week. You know, it's really, the sky's the limit in terms of options when you have that level of frequency.
19: How would you describe the past week? I mean, last week there was the Canada Rocket Company announcement. That's more land you're kind of leasing. But it's right near you, and now you've got this. I mean, it's been a busy week in your part of the city.
11: Yeah, no, it's been exciting. The Canada Rocket Company announcement, obviously, with having the first static test facility in the country is big news and helps, you know, on Canada's mission for, you know, sovereign launch capability. And then on the back of that, with this Porter Airlines announcement, we're extremely happy. And then in between there on Friday, we had Fanshawe announcing a new partnership with the Air Force. So it's been a busy week of announcements, but they're all good news and all exciting for the region.
19: What do you think is the potential for the London International Airport? I know you mentioned 2028 and have a million travelers by then, but it seems like the potential could be a lot for the airport.
11: Yeah, certainly. I like to look at London as kind of the hub of southwestern Ontario. So as we mentioned, we have 2.5 million people within an hour drive. If you extend that a little further, you get closer to 5 million people. So we do have a lot of people in this region that would prefer to fly from a smaller, you know, more easy, comfortable airport like London is, and avoid the highway, avoid the congestion that you see at Toronto Pearson, or in a lot of cases, we do leak people to Detroit as well. So I think having those options, having that frequency right here at an airport that, you know, has cheaper parking, has less travel time, less walk time, less stressful travel experience. And I always say, you know, you can start your vacation when you get to the airport as opposed to when you get to your destination.
19: I don't want to skip over this because this is huge, but what's next? I mean, what does this allow you to do? Because I know when you're having these conversations, I mean, these are long conversations. This one, you know, as you said, started 5 years ago to get to this point, but what could this lead to next? Or what would be your ideal situation in terms of meeting some of the potential?
11: Well, I think the other great factor, you know, Porter's great to have, but we also are served by Air Canada, WestJet, Air Transit. So we pretty much have all the major air carriers in Canada now operating out of our airport. And, you know, typically the airline industry is quite competitive. So I think you're going to see some reactions from other carriers that that may start offering additional flights and service across their networks. So I think it's going to mean more growth for the airport over time. But as I said, I think the most important thing here is that London and region really leans in and starts to use the airport. I have a lot of people everywhere I go tell me, you know, if you only flew here, I would fly from your airport. Well, now we've got these options and we need people to start booking and using the flights. And if we do that, then we're going to continue to grow service here in London. If we don't, then we're going to go the other way. It's as simple as supply and demand.
19: Well, it's a great announcement, and I love to see it. I think the airport's, you know, one of those areas of untapped, but we've tapped some of it, but there's untapped potential there, and we're realizing it here. Scott, really appreciate the time today. Thank you very much.
11: Yeah, thanks, Devin. Appreciate it.
19: That's Scott McVadgen, President and CEO of the London International Airport. Big announcement, big day for the airport.
10: Really interested to see where this goes, and hopefully people who are saying, you know, like as Scott was saying at the end, if you had X, Y, or Z, I would go. Well, now it's here. When you look at what was announced, again, five new year-round routes connecting London with Vancouver, Edmonton, Halifax, Ottawa, and Montreal beginning in the spring of 2027. You've got flights to Halifax, Vancouver, Ottawa, and Montreal that begin April 12th. Edmonton follows on May the 6th. Porter plans as many as 20 flights a week from London to both Ottawa and Montreal, including up to three round trips on some days. Vancouver will receive up to as many as 11 flights a week. Halifax and Edmonton have daily service. And there is, I think, a lot of room for some pretty substantial growth. We were talking the other day on the panel about what could London be in the future, not just, you know, 4 years from now or even 10 years from now, well into the future. And a big part of that, I do think, is the airport. We're ideally positioned geographically to be far enough away from Toronto and Detroit that we can really position ourselves to do things, you know, on our own. We don't have to just benefit from people being close enough to Toronto. They can come here. We're far enough where you got to really invest in different ways. And the airport is, I think, a big factor in all of that. So a big announcement yesterday, and looking forward to seeing what comes next. We'll take a break. 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
10: Londoners will go to the polls in less than 3 weeks to elect a new city council. If you have not already, you should be receiving your voter card. I got mine recently. Advanced polls have been operating this week at London City Hall. And then Thursday and Saturday, you also can vote at select libraries and community centers. We have been talking to candidates for council, and today we are continuing that with Ward 8. There are three people running in the ward: Steve Lehman, the incumbent, Osama Ali, and Coralia Tudor. Steve Lehman joins us now in studio. Steve, I appreciate the time.
1: Good morning, Devin. How are you?
10: Not too bad. Yourself?
1: I'm great. Thank you.
10: So you're running for re-election. For you, for this campaign, is this the, when you go back from when you first decided to jump into politics to now, is this, is the campaign the same for you? What would you say this campaign is about for you?
1: Well, when I first ran, I was just a small businessman, so I didn't have the experience that I have now. So this is my second, or my third, sorry, my third campaign. I feel that I'm more knowledgeable when I'm speaking to folks at the doors about their issues and their concerns. I have a better idea of what the city can do, what the city can't do, because there's sometimes, you know, there's provincial and federal responsibilities, which I think we've heard a lot about, especially in the mayoral campaigns. So I think I bring that understanding and ability to really drill down into what I can do best for Ward 8. There's many things we've been able to accomplish, but always new challenges on the horizon that I'm eager to get to work again for the next 4 years.
10: From talking to different candidates, it's interesting to see how, you know, the different wards vary in terms of what people are interested in, what's important to them. But there's also a lot of similarities, you know, from ward to ward. Maybe there's a differentiation in some cases, but there's a lot of similarities. What have people been telling you at the door that is important for them?
1: Yeah, I think we're hearing, for sure, as you said, there's generalities in Ward 8, which is essentially Oak Ridge, Hunclub area, Sarnia Road. I'm surprising how many people still care about downtown. They say, I don't go downtown anymore, but I want to. So that's encouraging for me because I really believe in a strong downtown. It's one of the reasons I moved to London. Excuse me. Public safety. In my ward, we hear a lot about street racing, dangerous driving. So they're anxious to see more police, more enforcement out in the West End. Congestion with the amount of construction that we've seen in the city, really evident in my ward. We have a big project, Monk Creek, that's been going on for 2 or 3 years now. That's reduced Oxford Street down to 2 lanes from 4. And I tell you, in rush hour,
10: yeah,
1: it can line up for a couple of kilometers. Thankfully, we've seen the end of that for this summer. But it really started me thinking on, we have to do a better job addressing this. We need that infrastructure work. It's important for Mud Creek, for example. That's bringing flood water that used to go over top of Oxford underneath out down Mud Creek and into the Thames. So I've been working on an initiative, actually, with Deputy Mayor Lewis, and seeing if how can we get these jobs done faster. When I travel in Toronto along the 401, I see crews out working into the evening. And when I'm sitting in rush hour at 6 o'clock coming home from work, I see heavy equipment sitting idle at the sides of the road. So Lewis and I discussed this. We spoke to one of the major road construction companies in London, and we said, what happens if we extend the hours? And we had a great discussion. He goes, you know what? Why not do two shifts? We can go 11 o'clock at night. Factories do it. I'm sure we could do that on my side of things, and it would reduce the amount of time dramatically on how much we're tied up in traffic. So that's one of the initiatives that Sean and I will be bringing forth to the new council should we be reelected.
19: In terms of priorities, affordability, taxes, what do you tell people, or what would be your goal, your what you would be aiming for taxes?
1: Listen, I can't walk out of Loblaws with two bags of groceries that's under $100. Forget about filling up at the pump. There are times when I fill up. I'm going to fill up, $30 this time and hope that the price of gas drops down 10 cents that I can complete that. I think we have to be really diligent in looking at the four-year budget. And I know the mayoral candidates are talking about this as well. The city, we get the same inflationary pressures that the households still do. But I think we, instead of just doing the automatic flow-through to taxpayers, we have to sharpen our pencils. We have to look for ways that we can be more efficient. There's a lot of technology coming forward that private sectors are using, for example, AI. We have to be really forward-thinking in how we can find those offset or pay for those offset costs without the flow-through to the taxpayer.
19: You are the chair of the planning committee, have been the last year anyway. I watch a lot of committees and council meetings, and there's been interesting conversations, had in terms of what do we build? How high do we build it? Neighborhoods have, in some cases been accepting, not. What type of housing do you think London needs moving forward?
1: So this has been a very challenging portfolio. We're in a housing crisis. The federal government, provincial government have recognized that as well. And they've given London very ambitious targets to build, to handle the amount of influx that we're getting in population. London's one of the fastest growing cities in Ontario. We've added kind of the size of Woodstock to our city. Where are these folks going to live? So we've met the goals that have been set. So we've received probably $100 million from the federal and the provincial governments. That's money that's going to infrastructure that takes it off the backs of the taxpayers. But it's challenging. Where do you build? How high do you go up? You can have urban sprawl. We can continue to build out neighborhoods out into greenfields, which you're going to have to do at some point. But you're going to have to go up instead of out. So that's why infill has been part of this. I've been a big advocate of high buildings in the core because I think that's a great way to revitalize the downtown core, more people on the ground. Money will follow those people. I've seen it in downtown Toronto. When I lived there in the 80s, I worked downtown and it was a ghost town at night. Now I go back, it's a vibrant city center after work because there's so many condos that have been built down there. So it's a challenge. I think what I've been very aware of, as have my fellow counselors, when there's infill especially, you have to be very aware of the surrounding neighborhoods and the effect on the neighborhoods. I think it's, on high corridor roads like Fanshawe, we've seen higher buildings go there. We can't let it go back into the neighborhoods. I think there's this fear that I live, five streets off of Fanshawe, that all of a sudden there's going to be, a 10-story building in the middle of my high,

0: rents stabilize, even come down. Offers of first and last month's rent. Housing prices are starting to settle. The building that has been done so far is having an effect, and I think we're dampening that housing crisis, which again will take maybe the pressure off some of the building that's going on.
1: Housing has received a lot of attention at council over the past couple of years, but no issue I think has received more than homelessness. What do you hear from people, or what do you like about the city's done? Do we need to change our view on this? What are your thoughts on homelessness?
0: Very challenging. Homelessness is one of the reasons, quite frankly, that I got into this business 8 years ago, having operated a store on Richmond Street. I saw it starting. I'm very disappointed, and we're still seeing the suffering that's going on in our streets. I think most people have come to realize that at the base of most of this is mental health and addiction, which are healthcare problems. There's no way cities across Canada are going to be able to do it on their own. With the resources of being just a property-based or tax-based revenue system and our expertise, we're going to need the federal and the provincial governments to really make a strong stand and build mental health facilities, rehab facilities. So there's some place for these folks to go, because right now they're overwhelming our social services centers. We've added for the first time in 50 years to our Middlesex London Housing. We've added units. We've built the Tiny Homes Project. We've partnered with places like Indiwell and the Arc. We have affordable housing units going on in Soho. We've taken 1,500 people off the streets and put them into stable housing. But you would never know that looking out there, because the more we help, the more they come in. That's why it has to involve the province. It has to be a provincial solution. It's not just London. We're the center of, you know, southwestern Ontario. So all these communities that don't have these soft services, of course, where else are these folks going to go? They're going to go where they think they can find some help. So I think we for sure have to continue down the avenue. We can't just throw up our hands, work as hard as we can. I think the people I hear at the door or I talk to at the door, I think they understand that as well. We really need a concentrated effort from our higher levels of government.
1: Steve Lehman, I appreciate the time today.
0: Thank you, Devin. Appreciate it.
1: That is Steve Lehman, the councillor and candidate for Ward 8. Advanced voting is on now. We need to pause. When we return, we'll have more of The Morning Show with Devin Peacock on 980 CFPL.
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5: We'll start with cloudy periods this morning, then back to mainly sunny as a weak cold front goes by. It'll shift the wind from southwest to northwest. That'll be the main feature. If there are any showers at all in it, they'll be pretty minor and really hit and miss and mostly miss, so don't expect much there. 21 degrees, still milder than average, and 8 degrees tonight, clear. Tomorrow, just a little bit cooler, 19, mostly sunny. Said this was a weak front. Friday, sunny and 18, and Saturday, partly sunny and 19. Everything is well above average right now, average about 17. Today's high, 21.
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0: Election Day in London will be here before you know it. We have been talking to candidates for mayor and council over the past couple of weeks, and we have five people running for council in Ward 10. Juman Al-Jamali, Stephen Edwards, Alexander Moore, Lois Margaret Ward, and Paul Van Meerbergen, who is the incumbent. Paul Van Meerbergen joins us now in studio. I appreciate you joining us today. Thank you very much.
1: Oh, you're welcome, Devin. Pleasure to be here.
0: So what is this campaign about for you?
1: Well, what the campaigns are always about for me, including this one, is representing what the voters, the residents of Ward 10 want. And I'm hearing it very loudly and clearly at the door. The number one thing, certainly in this election, in Ward 10, is better roads and the relieving of traffic congestion. People are just fed up with how hard it is to get around a city of approximately 500,000 people. We have to behave like we are a city of 500,000 people and get to it with making the roads better. Widening Wonderland, for example, finishing off Southdale with its widening. Bostwick, thankfully, is coming down the pike. But that is certainly the leading issue that I see at the doorsteps.
0: What can we do? You mentioned widening roads. What can we do to be maybe more efficient with their construction, but also to alleviate some of that congestion to help people get around easier?
1: Well, the first thing is we have to commit that, yes, we are going to widen Wonderland. The widening of Wonderland was planned for decades in the transportation master plan for the City of London. The money to pay for that was being raised by development charges for years. And the city has, well, at least it did and up until a couple of years ago, a value of about 75% of the worth of that widening was already raised and has been raised through these development charges. So when people say, oh, well, we can't afford it, well, we can't afford not to do it. And the kicker is we already raised three quarters of the money to pay for it. So let's get on with it. Why are we stopping? This notion that buses and bicycles are going to somehow relieve congestion just doesn't fly. And most Londoners understand that. That's just wishful, pie-in-the-sky thinking.
0: You are the longest-serving member on council. You've got a lot of experience. How have you seen the ward and maybe the city change over the years during your time on council?
1: Well, certainly issues have changed. The city itself, it was very downtown-centric 20, 25 years ago. You look at it now, that's changed somewhat. You're looking at vibrant centers, vibrant cores around various regions of the city, the Northwest, the Southwest, et cetera. So in that way, you've seen that type of change. But what hasn't changed is the desire for people to get around their own city. And that's, in my estimation, is where the ball has been dropped. We're not all going to get on a bus, and we're not all going to ride a bike. So let's admit it to ourselves and act like a city of 500,000 people with an appropriate road system to go along with it.
0: Addressing congestion, would that be your top priority, or what would be your top priorities if you're reelected?
1: Addressing congestion. I hear it constantly. I feel it constantly every time I get behind the wheel, like so many thousands of other Londoners. Why does it have to be this way? It's almost like we're deliberately constipating the roads to try and force people onto buses or even a bike. So, or heaven forbid, an e-scooter. But that's another sleeper. But maybe we can get into that in a minute.
0: That is. I mean, e-scooters is, I mean, interesting. We've been doing this pilot project for 10 years. I don't know if we need to be, might be the longest pilot project we've ever done. I don't know if we have stats on that, but it seems abnormally long for a pilot project.
1: Well, it is abnormally long for a pilot project. And that's another one I hear at the door. And I'm proud to say that I voted against it because, I mean, you just have to look at this on its face value. You don't have to do a years-long study. You've got primarily kids riding around on what, in effect, are motor vehicles. But they treat them like toys, and they drive them in and out of traffic, and the poor driver, God forbid, strikes one of these, the driver's going to be, like, not to mention the child. But that's what's happening out there. And I've said it at council, it's like the Wild West. They're not licensed. There's really no requirement. An eight-year-old jumps onto one of these things. They're fun. I get it. They see it as a toy. But, man, is it a dangerous toy. And you just think it through. One of these e-scooters slams into a truck or a car or even a fixed object. What chance do they have? And to back that up, we're seeing all these stats coming in nationwide about the rates of accidents, the rates of injury, the rates, God forbid, even of death. So that's something that has to be revoked. In my mind, and the mind of many Londoners, certainly in Ward 10, this should not be happening.
0: For taxes, for affordability, we've heard from a lot of listeners that that's, you know, a concern for them. What would be your focus or your goal for the next multi-year budget cycle?
1: Well, the next budget year cycle is, we have to look at things. I keep going back to this statement, but it really makes a lot of sense. What do we need, like actually need, versus what do we want? You know, did we have to spend hundreds of millions of dollars of property tax money on a BRT? I would suggest not, and I've stated as such, and I've voted as such. I've voted consistently against the hundreds of millions that have been plowed into BRT, which includes, by the way, the expropriation of millions and millions of dollars of properties along Wellington, again, with property tax money. Well, that has to come from somebody, and it comes from us, all of us, in our property tax. So those are the areas you have to take a step back and say, whoa, what is going on here? So, yes, I totally get it. The property tax system was never meant to even be used in the realm of social services, which we're seeing increasingly at the city level, and not just our city, cities all over Ontario. The property tax was contemplated and designed to take care of the hard services, the sewer system, the roads, the sidewalks, all of that. Social services was always considered to be other levels of government, primarily the province. And so we look at these divisions and we see how more and more and more is morphing onto the poor city that doesn't have the ability to collect the revenues necessary, like a province or a federal government. We have what we all know is the property tax, and it's not based on your ability to pay, and it's a very obtuse instrument. So going back to your primary question, yes, it's the absolute needs that we need and not the wants. You know, they can come later if things allow it. That's how I see it.
0: Paul Van Meerbergen, we're out of time, but I appreciate yours today.
1: Oh, I do have one thing, Devin. I brought you a coffee crisp, the lady at the store said it was the most fresh one she had.
0: So I appreciate it.
1: There you go, a beautiful coffee crisp.
0: I am a sucker for a coffee crisp. I appreciate it. Thank you very much. Paul's the first person who's brought me something for one of these interviews. That is Paul Van Meerbergen. He is the councillor and the candidate for Ward 10. Advance voting has begun. Voting day itself, October the 26th. We need to pause. When we return, we'll have more of The Morning Show with Devin Peacock on 980 CFPL.
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5: Good morning. It's 8 o'clock. I'm Scott Monick. Mostly cloudy skies and 15 degrees in downtown London. London police say there will be an increased police presence at places of worship and community gathering locations for the three-year anniversary of the October 7th attack by Hamas on Israel. The attack sparked the war in Gaza, leading to over 74,000 Palestinian deaths. Meantime, Canadian Jews are facing a spike in anti-Semitic attacks. They include firebombings at synagogues, shootings at Jewish schools, and physical assaults, which police have classified as hate crimes. Montreal Rabbi Lisa Grushkow, whose temple was firebombed in June, encourages non-Jewish Canadians to ask a Jewish friend if they can attend a synagogue.
6: We invited a number of our Christian clergy allies to come to our high holiday services. And I know that one of the things that struck them was the level of security.
5: Grushkow says what they find is communities grappling with ensuring security while not making those attending services feel too afraid to attend. A major announcement impacting the London International Airport. Yesterday, Porter Airlines announced it will launch five new domestic routes from London starting in the spring. The routes will link the city with Edmonton, Halifax, Montreal, Ottawa, and Vancouver. President and CEO of the London International Airport, Scott McFadgen, appeared on the morning show earlier this hour to discuss the announcement.
7: Yeah, it's really about making a business case to the airlines on why they should come and serve this region, why they would want to make that level of investment to come in and start up operations at a new airport. And for us, it was really all about the growing population base here in London, of course, but all of southwestern Ontario, with a number of the neighboring communities also growing quickly, one of the fastest growing cities in the province and the country.
5: Porter says the new domestic routes will include 20 weekly trips to Ottawa and Montreal. Stellantis auto workers in Canada are set to take a strike vote. It comes as the union and Stellantis are at an impasse over key issues, including the future of the Brampton assembly plant and the company wants to sell. Unifor strike votes on October 17th and 18th will determine whether workers want to authorize the bargaining committee to call a strike if talks break down. The Ford government has asked police to investigate student financial aid payments at private career colleges after concerns about possible criminal activity and the egregious use of public money. Students at just seven career colleges received $385 million in grants back in 2024, the same amount as those at all of Ontario's publicly funded colleges. The province's college and universities minister says the government has referred its concerns to the OPP. Court records show the province had been warned for years about the possible suspicious activity tied to the Ontario Student Assistance Program. And the FBI says a Washington State suspect gave advice, money, and encouragement to the Tumble Ridge mass killer and even offered to live stream the attack on Facebook. Mike Harrington, special agent in charge with the FBI in Seattle, says James Cody Bryant continued to enable the shooter over the months they discussed the murders. Bryant is now charged with conspiracy to murder persons in a foreign country.
8: I read a lot of court documents, including some that discuss incredibly heinous acts of violence. But this complaint was particularly difficult to read, in part because of the casual tone these two individuals used when discussing the mass taking of innocent lives that was being planned.
5: The complaint filed by the FBI says Bryant gave tactical advice on how to carry out the murders and confirmed that he was watching video footage from killer Jesse Van Roostelaar as the attack took place. Turning now to sports, Captain Auston Matthews scored in overtime to go along with three assists, and first overall pick Gavin McKenna registered his first NHL goal as the Toronto Maple Leafs came from behind to defeat the Nashville Predators 5-4 in overtime. McKenna also picked up an assist on Toronto's first goal from John Tavares. After the game, he reflected on his big night.
9: Big monkey off the back. That one felt good. That's a goal I'll obviously remember forever.
5: The Leafs will begin a road trip in Vegas tomorrow night against Mitch Marner and the Golden Knights. A pair of streaks came to an end in Detroit last night. The Red Wings snapped a two-game skid with a 5-3 win over the visiting Ottawa Senators, who had their two-game win streak halted. Dylan Larkin made his season debut for the Red Wings. He picked up a goal and an assist. Meanwhile, in Montreal last night, Taylor Hall scored twice as the defending Stanley Cup champion Carolina Hurricanes spoiled the Canadiens' home opener with a 6-4 victory. Jake Cronenworth hit a home run as the San Diego Padres defeated the visiting Milwaukee Brewers 4-3 to win Game 3. The Brewers still lead the best-of-five series 2-1. Elsewhere, Kike Hernandez and Freddie Freeman hit home runs as the visiting Los Angeles Dodgers beat the Atlanta Braves 3-1. The Dodgers now lead that best-of-five series 2-1. And finally, Argentina's Lionel Messi turned his footy farewell into a gala performance, scoring a penalty and providing two assists in a 3-0 victory over Benin in an international friendly. I'm Scott Monick, back to the morning show with Devin Peacock on 980 CFPL.
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12: We'll start with cloudy periods this morning with a slight chance of a shower as a weak cold front goes by. Then we'll get back to mainly sunny this afternoon. Main feature of this will be a wind shift from southwest this morning to northwest this afternoon. 21 degrees, though, still mild, milder than average. 8 degrees overnight and clear. Mostly sunny tomorrow, 19. Sunny Friday, 18. Partly sunny Saturday and Sunday, 19 or 20. Today's high, 21.
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0: Mix and sun and cloud, chance of showers, high of 21 today, clear tonight, low of 8. The long weekend for Thanksgiving is looking really nice. Sunny on Friday, high 18 leading into it. Sunny on Saturday, high 19. Mixed sun and cloud on Sunday, high of 20. Cloudy, chance of showers on Monday, high of 21. A really nice long weekend if that forecast holds. And so far, it looks like it will. 15 degrees is where we are right now. There has been some possibility of rain. As I look at the radar right now, it does not look like that is a strong possibility for us at the moment. Could change, but so far so good on the rain front this morning. All right, let's play a little 980 trivia. Call now, 519-643-2222, 1-866-354-8255 are the phone numbers to call. Caller number 9 comes on the air with a chance to win $100 in Lotto 649 tickets. With Lotto 649, you can find your possible with two multi-million dollar jackpots and two jackpots in every ticket. There's the classic jackpot of $5 million plus the gold ball jackpot, which right now is sitting at $18 million. 519-643-2222, 1-866-354-8255 are the phone numbers to call. To qualify, you must have a valid email. 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Our trivia today is about Edgar Allan Poe, and we'll start with James. James, good morning.
20: Good morning. How are you doing?
0: Not too bad. Yourself?
20: Thank you. Great.
0: So it was on this day in 1849 that Edgar Allan Poe died in Baltimore at the age of 40. Now, why did he leave the University of Virginia after only one term? Was it because he was expelled for drinking? Was it because he had a brawl with a roommate? Because he had a gambling addiction that put himself in debt? Or because he dropped out to join the U.S. Army?
20: I'm going to say he dropped out to join the U.S. Army.
0: That's a good guess. It would have been mine. It's incorrect. I'm sorry, James. 519-643-2222, 1-866-354-8255 are the phone numbers to call. We'll go to Jeff next. Jeff, good morning.
21: Good morning. How are you?
0: Not too bad. Yourself?
21: I'm doing well, thank you.
0: So the question today is about Edgar Allan Poe. Why did he leave the University of Virginia after only one term? Was it because he was expelled for drinking on campus? Was it because he had a brawl with a roommate or because he had a gambling addiction that put himself in debt?
21: I believe he had a drinking problem.
0: Drinking problem's a good guess. Incorrect. I'm sorry, Jeff. 519-643-2222, 1-866-354-8255 are the phone numbers to call. He may have had a drinking problem, but not necessarily. That's the reason why he left University of Virginia. We'll go to Karen next. Karen, good morning.
22: Good morning.
0: How are you today?
22: I'm good, thanks.
0: So you've got a 50-50 shot at this one. Why did Edgar Allan Poe leave the University of Virginia after only one term? Was it because he had a brawl with his roommate or because he had a gambling addiction?
22: Hit a brawl with his roommate.
0: That's a good guess. I'm sorry, Karen. It's incorrect. That's incorrect. He had a gambling addiction. There we go. That means our next caller is our winner, and our next caller is Carmen. Carmen, good morning.
23: Woo-hoo!
1: Good morning.
0: It doesn't get any easier than this. As my grandfather used to say, you're falling into it backwards. And so he Edgar Allan Poe left because he had a gambling addiction that put him in debt. So congratulations. You've won $100 in Lotto 649 tickets.
1: Awesome. Great start to the morning.
0: Absolutely. Hope it's a great rest of the day as well. Stay on hold. Juan's going to take down your information.
1: Sounds good. Have a great day.
0: You too. So Edgar Allan Poe left the University of Virginia after less than a year because of severe financial shortages and heavy gambling debts caused by a bitter falling out with his stepfather who cut him off financially. So there were two reasons. I put them into one. So one was he was cut off by his stepfather, and two, he had the gambling issues. And so the more you know. How about that for Edgar Allan Poe? On this day, he died at the age of 40. We'll take a break. When we return, more of The Morning Show with Devin Peacock on 980 CFPL.
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0: A mix of sun and cloud, chance of showers today, high of 21, clear tonight, low of 8. Let's see what's in the spotlight today. This is where we take a longer look at the stories making headlines today. We have three stories in the spotlight, and we start at the London International Airport, which is getting one of its biggest expansions in domestic air service in years. Porter Airlines has announced five new year-round routes connecting London with Vancouver, Edmonton, Halifax, Ottawa, and Montreal, beginning in the spring of 2027. Flights to Halifax, Vancouver, Ottawa, and Montreal will begin April the 12th. Edmonton service will follow on May the 6th. The schedule represents a significant increase in capacity. Porter plans as many as 20 flights a week from London to both Ottawa and Montreal, including up to three round trips on some days. Vancouver will receive as many as 11 flights a week, while Halifax and Edmonton will each have daily service. The airline believes there's room for substantial growth in London. About 2.5 million people live within a relatively short drive of the airport, but domestic flight options have been limited. Porter is targeting both leisure and business travelers. The Ottawa and Montreal schedules will include early morning departures and evening returns, potentially allowing passengers to travel for meetings and to return to London the same day. The airline will use a 78-seat Dash 8 aircraft on those two routes. The longer flights to Vancouver, Edmonton, and Halifax will use the 132-seat jet. Porter's aircrafts are configured without middle seats. For London International Airport, the announcement follows years of work to increase connectivity following the loss of service during the pandemic. Airport officials say discussions with Porter have been underway for many years. The new domestic routes have come shortly after Porter announced winter service from London to destinations in Florida, Mexico, and Jamaica. City officials see the expansion as an economic and tourism opportunity as well, making it easier for people from across the country to travel directly to London, instead of connecting through Toronto. All five new domestic routes are year-round, and tickets are available to book now. New documents allege an American helped the Tumblr Ridge mass shooter Jesse Van Rensselaer prepare for and broadcast the mass killing online back in February. U.S. law enforcement officials say a person in Western Washington State was allegedly in contact with the Tumblr Ridge shooter 6 months before the deadly shooting occurred back in February. Neil Floyd, who is the acting U.S. attorney for the Western District of Washington, says 30-year-old James Bryant had been in repeated contact with the shooter, offering advice, sending money, and even agreeing to live stream the event. Floyd alleges that Bryant helped the shooter, 18-year-old Jesse Van Rensselaer, start their car after they had already killed their mother and stepbrother so that Van Rensselaer could drive to the Tumbler Ridge School and carry out the mass shooting. On February the 10th of this year, Van Rensselaer opened fire at Tumbler Ridge Secondary School, killing five students and an educational assistant before they took their own life. At a nearby residence, their mother and half-brother were also found dead. The RCMP criminal investigation into the shooting is ongoing, despite the shooter having killed herself at the school. Assistant RCMP Commissioner Elijah Rain, who is the acting commanding officer in BC, says investigators have made substantial progress in their criminal investigation. The FBI complaint released on Tuesday says Van Rensselaer told Bryant on the Discord platform that she possessed a 3D-printed foregrip, firearm magazines, and a switch device for an SKS rifle, which the FBI says likely referred to a machine gun conversion device. This latest update comes after the BC government filed a lawsuit in California September the 21st against OpenAI for what it alleges was its failure to notify law enforcement of threats made on the platform prior to the mass shooting. Back in early September as well, an additional 30 lawsuits were filed in California, which brings the total number of claims to 37 against OpenAI and founder Sam Altman related to the mass shooting. And today marks the third anniversary of the deadly October 7th Hamas attack on Israel. 3 years after the attack, Jewish communities say across Canada say life has changed dramatically as anti-Semitism has increased. Montreal Rabbi Lisa Grushkow, whose temple was firebombed back in June, says the anniversary for Jews in this country marks 3 years of fear. Police statistics show Jewish communities have been the most frequently targeted group in hate crime since 2023, despite making up less than 1% of Canada's population. London police, as well as police services across the province, have reported an increase in hate-motivated incidents and crimes since the attack. Last month, police increased patrols around local Jewish places of worship and community centers following a shooting at a synagogue in Belleville during Yom Kippur services. Canada's spy agency CSIS says religiously motivated violent extremism has increased significantly since the Israel-Hamas war began. Grushkow says the best thing someone could do to is invite non-Jewish friends to attend services at a synagogue so they can see the level of security that is now required so people can feel comfortable going inside to pray. She says the reason her synagogue did not burn down when it was firebombed is because there were precautions and security in place. Jewish Community Center London will be holding a memorial ceremony today at 7 o'clock this evening. Checking out the price of gas, it'll be cheaper to fill up this morning by a little bit after gas fell by 3 cents overnight. Most stations in the city are charging $1.84.9 for a liter of regular this morning. Diesel went the other way, although not by much. It rose by 1 cent. It's selling for $2.45 a liter today. There were some stations selling gas for $1.78 this morning, but that was pretty early. You could expect that to change if it hasn't already. At last check, the Costcos were sitting at $1.79.9 for regular. Checking out what happened on this day in history. In the year 1737, iron was first smelted in Canada, in Quebec. In 1763, a royal proclamation set new boundaries for Quebec and the Atlantic colonies, restricted British settlement near west of the Appalachians, and reassigned territories such as Labrador and Acadia. In 1804, the government schooner Speedy and all of its passengers were lost in a storm on Lake Ontario. Among the dead was Robert Grey, who was Upper Canada's Solicitor General. In 1849, Edgar Allan Poe died in Baltimore at the age of 40. In 1913, oil was discovered in Alberta, 45 kilometers from Calgary. Also in 1913, Henry Ford launched a new production process in Detroit called the assembly line. It revolutionized car production. In 1916, in the most lopsided victory in U.S. college football history, Georgia Tech defeated Cumberland College 222-0 in Atlanta. In 1950, the United Nations General Assembly gave moral approval to the occupation of all Korea by U.N. troops. In 1963, FLQ members Gabriel Huldan and Raymond Villeneuve were sentenced to 12 years in prison for their terrorist activities. In 1966, 19 teenagers and their bus driver were killed when a Toronto-bound freight train ripped through a chartered bus at a level crossing in Quebec. In 1969, a state of emergency was declared when Montreal police and firefighters staged a 16-hour wildcat strike, resulting in two deaths, violence, and looting. In 1990, Canadian CF-18 fighter jets began arriving at Camp Canada Drive in Qatar. The jets were sent to join a multinational force amassed in the Persian Gulf to blockade Iraq over its invasion of Kuwait. In 2001, the United States began bombing Afghanistan in response to the previous month's terror attacks in New York and Washington. In 2003, California voters decided to terminate Governor Gray Davis in a recall election. They replaced him with Arnold Schwarzenegger. In 2006, London native trooper Mark Andrew Wilson was killed in a roadside bomb in Kandahar, Afghanistan, becoming the 40th Canadian soldier to die in the conflict. In 2018, Saudi journalist Jamal Khashoggi disappeared after a visit to his country's consulate in Turkey. Turkish media showed video 3 days later of what they called a 15-member Saudi assassination squad landing in Istanbul on the day that he disappeared. In 2023, Hamas militants from Gaza attacked Israel, rampaging through nearby communities, killing hundreds of people, abducting others in an unprecedented surprise attack. Israel retaliated with missile attacks in Gaza as its prime minister vowed retribution at an unprecedented price. And on this day in 2025, two Freedom Convoy leaders were given 18-month conditional sentences in an Ottawa courtroom. Happy birthday to Matt Boyd, who turns 47 today. Hope it's a good day for you. You share a birthday with John Mellencamp, who turns 75, and also Russian President Vladimir Putin, who is 74. Yo-Yo Ma is 71 today. Simon Cowell is 67. Tony Braxton is 59. Tom York turns 58. LA Dodgers star Mookie Betts is 34. And Lewis Capaldi is 30. If you'd like to celebrate a birthday, anniversary, or a milestone, send me an email at devin@980cfpl.ca. That's the morning spotlight. We need to pause. When we return, we'll have more of The Morning Show with Devin Peacock on 980 CFPL.
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0: What does London look like from the seat of a bicycle? London Cycle Link is giving municipal campaign candidates a chance to find out firsthand. The organization has invited every mayoral and council candidate to join for a ride-along in the city or their ward, and a lot have accepted. The rides are designed to give candidates a cyclist perspective on streets, infrastructure, and more. And we'll get into some of these chats because I think it's a pretty interesting initiative. Sean McWatt is coordinating the project for the London Cycle Link and joins us now. Sean, I appreciate you coming in today.
1: Yeah, thanks for having me.
0: So where did the idea for this come from? Just before we get into some of what's happened, where did this come from?
1: Yeah, so one of our advocacy and education committee members, she had her counselor who she's been trying to get on a bike for years and wanted to show her how difficult the commute was, you know, ending bike lanes just kind of disappear and dump you onto, say, Sarnia Road or whatever. And while she was trying to get that together, she finally got the yes, and we decided it was the perfect timing to kind of expand it to the rest of the mayoral and ward candidates. So we put together this thing. We decided to email everybody and see who would say yes. I think about 78 emails went out. A few candidates didn't post their information online, so we had to miss them, unfortunately. And 60 people responded, and we've been kind of plugging away at getting those rides done ever since.
0: That's a lot of rides. So it's not just you doing all of them, right? Because
1: correct.
0: That would be, you cycle a lot, I'm guessing, but that's still a lot of cycling.
1: Yeah. So I've got a team of people helping me out. I won't name them all because there's a lot of them, and some have done some pretty heavy lifts, including my co-chair, Vince Lubrano, who's been helping out huge with rides, and Alex Tritton at the London Bicycle Cafe. But essentially, I will coordinate all these things and bring in the riders and try and find somebody to do the scheduling. We've designed specialized routes for every ward and as well as the mayoral race. And then those ride leaders go out and tour the candidate through and talk about all the things they see on the way.
0: So in terms of where they ride, I guess if you're in a specific ward, that's where you might center it, or for the mayor, or how do these rides, happen?
1: Yeah. So I try and, we pick a central location to start, and then I try and map something out that highlights all the good, the bad, and the ugly. So some, TVP sections and these separated protected bike lanes, as well as then some painted lanes, the ones that I mentioned disappear especially. And then some areas that are really, high traffic for cycling or connections to the rest of the city that don't have any infrastructure at all, and maybe just a sign or sharrows. So we try and highlight those things and then take the candidates out to show them how those feel. So if you're in a specific ward, we try and keep that to the ward boundaries. But of course, what we've noticed is all of the ward boundaries are some of the worst and most dangerous streets in our city, like Adelaide and Wonderland and all these big streets. So we try and hit a bit of that and just have conversation about that, get the candidate's stance on how they feel on a bike, what their ideas for what good infrastructure versus bad infrastructure feels like. And then we follow it up with a series of email prompts that they respond to and kind of give us some recorded takes.
0: How would you say the cycling infrastructure is in London? I mean, you've kind of referenced it a couple of times where it can go great for a nice stretch, but then all of a sudden just disappears.
1: Yeah, and that's the biggest thing. It's actually where it's good, it's really good. And there's some areas that have been neglected, and I think the biggest thing is connection. We have these really nice sections of infrastructure that are safe and that people enjoy using, but then it's hard to connect those to, shopping areas or like areas of commercial stuff, right? And so it's hard to get through the city without having these crazy circuitous routes around and like knowing where the safest side streets and all that are. So our goal is to kind of highlight that and sort of advocate for better, more straightforward connections that anybody can use without having to study a map of the city.
0: So for some of these conversations, how have they gone, or how have the responses been after, they've had a chance to ride with you?
1: So far, so good. Like, everybody's been a lot more receptive than I would have thought based on comments you see on the internet and things like that. But yeah, it's been good. Most people, we've had a lot of people who haven't been on a bike in years, and they get on and they realize, how fun it is, because obviously bikes are fun. We ride them as kids and we fall in love with them then, right? But then also just how some of these different types of infrastructure features feel, and our most common response is that protected, separated, and connected vision for the city amongst pretty much all candidates. So it's been pretty great that way.
0: Do you find people get a more appreciation where instead of, walking in someone's shoes, you cycle in someone's, saddle, so to speak?
1: For sure. And there's been some instances where, we've had some conflict with cars, just people that are being impatient or, you know, passing too close or something like that. And they go, whoa, that's what that feels like. Like, I think they make, I hope they make a mental note to give cyclists more space when there's no protected lane or something like that, you know. And I think those kinds of experiences open their eyes. I was on a ride with a mayoral candidate and we just got honked at for no reason and yelled at from a window. We were following all the rules and behaving ourselves, as so to speak. And he thanked me afterwards for, you know, addressing that in the moment and realizing that, you know, harassment is a thing on the streets and that, you know, it's not really safe. It's not really welcoming. It doesn't make any sense. So, it was good for them, I think, to see that as a non-cyclist and what it kind of can feel like sometimes.
0: Bike lanes in general, you know, get a lot of attention. They have in the province, certainly in Toronto, maybe more mm-hmm. so than they have here. How different do you feel like the experience is when people, because some people haven't ridden a bike in many years, once you get back on that bike, how different has that experience been for people?
1: I mean, some people, we had a candidate who, again, was really nervous and actually trained a bit for it. And, you know, it was a very slow,

0: it just kind of disappears in terms of how do we connect those so we can get a better infrastructure.
1: Yeah, I mean, if you ask, you know, the current provincial government, it's take the side streets. But again, that's not always the most direct route. And where do we see the most commercial activity? It's on these major streets that are 4, 5, and apparently soon to be 6 lanes wide, right? We have the huge car traffic. And they're just not pleasant to be on for anybody, including drivers, including pedestrians. So I think the whole mission of having more active transportation infrastructure on these routes really is it's more of a road safety movement than it is a cycling movement or a pedestrian movement. It's just about road safety. If we make these streets calmer, slower, you know, less cars on them, give people options other than driving, then it's a more enjoyable place to be.
0: Did you have any sort of expectations or hopes? Like, are you when you put out all these interviews initially, or sorry, these requests for the people to come along with you, did you say, oh, maybe we get 15, that would be great, or 30, that would be great? Did you has it exceeded your expectations?
1: Very much so. I didn't have a number in mind, but I think, yeah, that number of maybe 10 to 15, I would have been not surprised at. But then to get 60, just blew me away. And I think we've completed about 43 rides as of last night, so or as of yesterday, and I think we got 2 more scheduled and maybe about 6 more on top of that that we're working to schedule and hopefully can before we eventually get our final report out.
0: Do you do a lot of them in the morning or is it the evening or what's or
1: all over the place? All over the place, depending on the candidate's availability and our ride leader's availability.
0: Is there, I don't know if there is a best time of the day to ride in London at all?
1: Yeah, any time other than rush hour, same as driving, right? Especially, you know, in certain shoulder seasons and through the winter when the major routes like the TVP are flooded or covered in snow and not really accessible, that pushes cyclists onto the road. It also puts more people in cars, you know, only some of the most dedicated cycle in the winter, which hopefully that changes eventually, but that's the state right now. And so more people are driving and those rush hour times just get crazy, especially when your gutters. So a lot of the painted lanes are actually, we call them painted bike gutters because that's their function. Their job was to collect snow, and then the city eventually painted a line there without doing anything to change the actual shape. So in the winter, of course, they function as gutters, and that's what that pushes us into the actual lane of traffic. So there's also that piece of maintenance and things that comes along with it. But I think those rush hour times are always the worst.
0: You mentioned there's going to be a report at the end. What's going to be included in that? When might it come out?
1: So we're hoping to get everything wrapped up in the next couple of weeks and get that out sometime after that, obviously before October 26th, the election. I know early voting's already kind of started, so it's a shame we couldn't get everything wrapped up before that. But we'll be getting that out as soon as we can. And what it's going to include is sort of just the candidates' level of engagement, we'll say. So how they, whether they accepted, came on a ride, had coffee chat, that kind of thing. And then as well, their responses to the post-ride prompts. And I've also sent out, so even the candidates who didn't go on a ride have received the prompts and hopefully respond.
0: It's a good initiative, and we'll be interested to see the report. I appreciate you coming in today.
1: Thank you.
0: That's Sean McWatt from London Cycle Link. We need to pause. When we return, we'll have more of The Morning Show with Devin Peacock on 980 CFPL.
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5: We'll start with cloudy periods this morning, then back to mainly sunny as a weak cold front goes by. It'll shift the wind from southwest to northwest. That'll be the main feature. If there are any showers at all in it, they'll be pretty minor and really hit and miss and mostly miss, so don't expect much there. 21 degrees, still milder than average, and 8 degrees tonight.

0: clear. Tomorrow, just a little bit cooler, 19, mostly sunny. Said this was a weak front. Friday, sunny and 18, and Saturday, partly sunny and 19. Everything looks well above average right now, average about 17. Today's high, 21.
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8: What is your meal of choice when it comes to Thanksgiving? Thanksgiving, in a way, feels like it's sneaking up on us this year, or it has snuck up on us because it's here. Based on the weather, the weather's been so nice. The leaves haven't, in some cases, as I look out the window right now, the leaves have, they're still green, haven't turned. Leaves haven't turned. Some have fallen. A lot of them have fallen in my pool. But they haven't completely fallen. And so it doesn't have that normal fall feel to it all. And so in some ways, Thanksgiving's come around fast. But
9: and it's going to be 20.
8: It's going to be 20 on Sunday.
9: Like, what?
8: Listen, I'm not complaining. I love it, but that's not normal. Yeah, it's abnormal. Even looking ahead to Halloween, it's looking like it's, I mean, a lot could happen for the forecast between now and Halloween, but it doesn't look too bad even for Halloween. Not 20 degrees, but better than it has been in the
9: my
8: past.
9: My first Halloween, snow. My first Halloween in Canada.
8: Wow.
9: It was 16 years ago, and I remember it was snowing like crazy, and I was like, oh, wow, it's so beautiful. But yeah,
8: just wait.
9: Wait 16 years when it's going to be 20. Well, we don't know in Halloween, but
8: yeah, we don't know. I mean, it's not in the out of the realm for, you know, kids to be wearing their winter coats over their costumes, right, on Halloween. Doesn't seem like that's going to be the case this year. Certainly not for Halloween. But what's your meal of choice? My family hasn't always done turkey. We have in the past, but we're not beholden to it. This year we are going to do turkey. I mention this because the overall cost of a typical turkey dinner in Canada is going up compared to last year. Does it ever go down? But it's going up about 10%. Study by the Agri-Food Analytics Lab at Dalhousie University found the cost of Thanksgiving for four people with turkey as the star of the show is estimated to cost $32.72 this year. It's up 10 cents from 2025. So the study's prices are based on a 7-pound whole turkey at $1.79 per pound. That's $12.53. And includes potatoes, carrots, dinner rolls, pumpkin pie, cranberries, stuffing, and gravy. I feel like $35.72 for a family of four for a turkey. That's pretty good.
9: That's a really good.
8: I mean, you can't. It's anyway. I won't quibble. This is done by Sylvain Charlebois. He knows his stuff. I'm not going to quibble. I mean, they're going right down to the bare bones with all of this. According to their study, a dinner for four with ham as the main course would run you $36.37 this year. But there's always some opportunities for bargains. As always, he says, if it's early in the week, if turkey's your choice, get it, go out now, get it, and get it frozen. He also suggests sharing costs, which I think is a really smart idea. If you're hosting, you have people coming over, have someone else bring something. You don't have, I mean, some people like to do it all, but have someone else bring something. That makes a lot of sense.
9: We used to, so we do it with my aunt, and we used to do, like, her doing everything at 16 years ago.
8: Yeah, yeah.
9: Now, it's like, who brings this out? Who brings this? Who yeah. brings that? So, it because cost is so expensive.
8: Cost is expensive.
9: For a lot of stuff.
8: And it makes a lot of sense for everyone to bring something. But also, and we've talked about this in the past, like if you're getting, especially with the veggies, and I do this because I've been having this one salad a lot lately. It's a pea salad. You can buy frozen vegetables that are just as nutritious as anything else. They can also be Canadian, but you can buy frozen veggies. You can get the whole medley with the peas, the carrots, and everything, and it could save you some money. It's great. So sometimes we, you know, you poo-poo frozen items, but when it comes to fruits and vegetables, they're just as nutritious as anything else. We've talked to lots of new nutritionists over the years. They always mention the frozen elements. So don't
9: now I want to
8: don't
9: eat
8: forget
9: something.
8: The frozen. Well, hey, now we're setting you up to go out and get something. But there's a lot of, again, there's fresh produce you can get by all means. That's great too. But if you're going frozen, that's not a bad option. Whatever you do, hope it's a good Thanksgiving. My thanks to Sean McWatt, to Kim Woodbridge, Scott McFadgen, Paul Van Meerbergen, and Steve Lehman for coming on the show. Juan Jimenez is our technical producer, Steve Spruill, Barry Slater, and David Bachner are our engineers. Today's audio gem is a clip from a newscast out of the United States where there were some crossed wires on the anchor desk. Have a great day. Stay safe. 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We'll be back in 21 hours.
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24: Good morning. It's 9 o'clock. I'm Scott Monick. Mostly cloudy skies and 15 degrees in downtown London. The president of the London International Airport is touting a major investment. Yesterday, Porter Airlines announced it will be launching 5 new domestic routes from the London airport. Scott McFadgen, president and CEO of the airport, tells 980 CFPL the routes will link London to Montreal, Ottawa, Halifax, Edmonton, and Vancouver.
25: You know, just with the new domestic service alone, we're talking about 10 flights a day, which they'll have 5 full-time aircraft dedicated to serving those routes. So each of those aircraft is about $35 million, the aircraft they brought to London yesterday for the announcement had just been delivered last week. So they're bringing the airline, they're having to staff up, have service staff, gate agents, fuel providers, check-in agents.
24: Porter Airlines says the new routes will start up in the spring. London police say there will be an increased police presence at places of worship and community gathering spaces for the 3-year anniversary of the October 7th attack by Hamas on Israel. Jewish communities across Canada say life has changed dramatically as anti-Semitism has increased. Montreal Rabbi Lisa Grushkow, whose temple was firebombed back in June, says there are immediate safety concerns for Jewish communities.
26: One of the people who's in charge of our security here says something really wise. She says the reason that they are there is for people not to be afraid to come in, so that people do come in and feel comfortable. And so there's sometimes a fine line between letting people know that we've got these precautions and that our systems are in place, and thank God they're working.
24: The October 7th attack sparked the war in Gaza, and reports say over 74,000 Palestinians have died since. The FBI says a Washington state suspect gave advice, money, and encouragement to the Tumblr Ridge mass killer and even offered to live stream the attack on Facebook to amplify its impact of the killings. The complaint filed by the FBI says James Bryant gave tactical advice on how to carry out the murders and confirmed that he was watching video footage from killer Jesse Van Roostelaar as the attack took place. Brian is charged with conspiracy to murder persons in a foreign country. The union representing steelworkers at the Hamilton Steel Plant is praising the federal government's response to possible layoffs by Stelco. Ron Wells from the United Steelworkers Local 1005 says Ottawa has acted very swiftly. Industry Minister Melanie Joly on Monday penned a letter to Stelco's president expressing her extreme disappointment over the company's plan to lay off up to 500 workers in response to U.S. tariffs and other market pressures. She has asked for a response within 5 business days and threatened legal action. Stellantis auto workers in Canada are set to take a strike vote. It comes as the union and Stellantis are at an impasse over key issues, including the future of the Brampton assembly plant the company wants to sell. Unifor's strike votes on October 17th and 18th will determine whether workers want to authorize the bargaining committee to call a strike if talks break down. And finally, number one overall pick, Gavin McKenna can breathe a sigh of relief. McKenna scored his first NHL goal last night and added an assist as the Leafs pulled off a 5-4 come-from-behind OT victory against the Nashville Predators. After the game, McKenna admitted that being held off the score sheet through his first 3 games was starting to weigh on him.
0: I think just every single game I've been trying to get better, and I thought obviously tonight was my best one. So I think I'm taking steps in the right direction, and hopefully there's a few more to come.
24: Captain Austin Matthews scored in overtime to go along with 3 assists as the Leafs erased a 3-goal deficit. I'm Scott Monick. You're listening to 980 CFPL.
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3: This is Middays with Rod Black.
4: Oh, good morning, Toronto. I think that was a tribute to me over the last 7 days. Rod Black in the hot seat, in the pilot seat with my co-pilot, Eddie Eliaki. Fast Eddie, Big Eddie, King Eddie. I give you a lot of nicknames. Eddie Money.
6: Big fan.
4: You are consistent, Eddie. I love having you here. We've had a lot of fun. I'm here for the next few days till the end of the week. I've really enjoyed being this very high-priced temp.
6: Yeah, well, you're here for
4: I'm
6: a good time,
4: millions
6: not a long time.
4: Here. Why am I doing this? It's for the money. You should grab that clip from Jerry Maguire.
6: Show me the money.
4: When he's who he's talking to.
6: Cuba Gooding Jr.?
4: Rod. He says, Rod, show me the money. Rod. And then Rod, show me the money, Jerry. Show me the money. Rod. And that's me. Show me. No, I'm not doing it. I don't do anything for the money, as a matter of fact. Busy day today. Busy show, a debate last night between the two last candidates, really. There's a lot of candidates out there, but they are the front runners, Olivia Chow and Brad Bradford. We'll talk more about that. Maybe we'll open the phone lines up a little later, 416-870-6400. That's the text line as well. Chime in, text in. Who do you think won that? Is there a winner in the debate? Who do you think's leading right now? We're still a few weeks. Chris Alexander, that was breaking yesterday, has dropped out of the race. So that's going on. We'll get a little sports in. I am a sports guy, but I love this thing because we can go everywhere from the serious, which we should be talking about today as well. It's October 7th, and we know what happened on this date 3 years ago. Touch on that a little bit later. Greg Brady, his last hour devoted entirely to that discussion about October 7th and what it means and what it still means and how it still resonates and how our world is still full of some hatred in certain areas of our world. And we'd like to make that a lot better. But from 9 to noon, we have the fastest 3 hours in talk radio, and we like to share some goodness as well. Some goodness is out there because out of darkness always comes light. And there's a lot of light, Eddie, today because Maple Leafs won.
6: Big game, big win.
4: And the kid got the goal. The kid. First time in 4 games. People were kind of wondering, what's going on with your number one pick, Gavin McKenna? Worry no longer.
5: Matthews. Chubb stamp goes off the puck. Now McKenna with a shot, scores! Gavin McKenna! His first National Hockey League goal!
4: There's my buddy Gord Miller on the call over on TSN. And Gavin McKenna, what a shot by the kid. And then Austin Matthews got the game winner. And overtime, Matthews, by the way, passed it to the kid. I loved the way they... And by the way, he had his first 2 points earlier. It was a kind of a innocent little assist that he had on an earlier goal. So he got his first 2 points last night. I think his parents had left and went back home. So they had been there. So they were watching on TV last night. So
7: got to beat the traffic.
4: Yeah, good for the kid. That going on, as Greg and I were talking about, lots going on in baseball. I love the story of the Chicago White Sox, and I want to talk to Mark Trestman about them a little later. And if you don't know the name Mark Trestman, you should. He was a Grey Cup winner here in Toronto with the Argonauts. He won Grey Cups in Montreal. He's one of the greatest coaches and leaders I've ever been around, Eddie. Like, this guy commands a room. He's a professor. He's a lawyer. He is a guy who coached the Chicago Bears. And by the way, unfairly dismissed there because the team sucked. The GM was terrible. But Trestman would have a lot to know about this team from Chicago that plays against today and have an opportunity to get to the American League Championship. And they sucked at sucking. They were terrible.
7: Yeah,
4: terrible the last 3 years.
7: And the Pope's favorite team.
4: Well, and Pope,
7: so,
4: yeah,
7: I wonder if that has something to do with it.
4: Well, maybe it is. Maybe it is divine intervention. Pope Leo, of course, always talked about. And there's a picture of him with the White Sox hat.
7: Oh yeah, there's a few.
4: It seems like it's more than coincidence. I mean,
7: that's
4: really,
7: what I'm saying,
4: like,
7: yeah.
4: And but there is they went and got a great manager in Will Venable, who has absolutely changed that team. They got some good players. They got a Canadian, Tristan Peters from Winkler, Manitoba, who was kind of forgotten about for some organizations, has been given a chance to play. They've got incredible contributions from Vargas and Murakami. Anyway, I don't want to dwell too much on all of that, the baseball thing, but Mark Trestman's going to be here in the last hour, and we're also going to chat food prices, turkey prices this week. By the way, this is National Forgiveness and Happiness Day. I like every day is a day. We've got so many different days. We had the donut day. We had the taco day. I love the be good, be nice to people. Every day has a day. Every day there's a day to celebrate. This is also National Forgiveness and Happiness Day, created and sponsored by the Worldwide Forgiveness Alliance. I wonder if I find this fascinating, actually. How did this all start? Like, you think that this would be every day. There's also National Walk and Bike to School Day. Of course. Why? See, when I was growing up, that's what you did. You walked to school.
7: Oh, yeah, I bet.
4: You walked 10 miles, Billy. You walked 10K, Billy.
7: Uphill, in the snow, barefoot, both ways.
4: From Winnipeg. So yeah. We walked in May in the snow. But, and no, you walked, and you walked, and you biked. And now, of course, there's busing. And I'm sure that's an issue in the debate last night in the TTC. It's International Day of Peaceful Communication. It's interesting we're talking about some of these days on this very prominent day of remembrance on October 7th. And I don't know if it coincides, but these days were actually announced and launched way before that. But I think it's nice to celebrate a day, but there are a lot of days. Working with you, I found out over the last 10 days that there are a lot of days to celebrate days.
7: Yeah, every day is a day.
4: Every day is a day. It's another day. And at the end of the day, remember we talked about the things that not make you go, huh? That we'll have that later. The things that people say, the couch words, like,
7: yeah.
4: Right? Right?
7: Right. 100%.
4: Bingo card. That is another one. At the end of the day, my wife, actually, Nancy's probably listening. I tell her all the time because she says it. And I say, no, at the end of the day, well, you're not going to tell me today. You're going to tell me. But I worked with a producer who said that all the time in the meetings. And we actually made fun of him afterwards. Yeah. We said, yeah, at the end of the day, it's the end of the day. But at the end of this day, hopefully you'll have a great day wherever you are today. Meandering through traffic. Traffic was tough today. Eddie, I gave you the call. I said, yeah. I'm going to make it, but it's going to be a buzzer beater. Going to be a bit of a buzzer beater, and it was.
7: Was it just congestion? Did you see any accidents?
4: I think I left a little bit later. But so when we talk, I like phoning you, you know, around this 7 a.m., you know, kind of get what we got going in the show. But what did I say to you? I gave it the curse. I said, man, I'm flying today.
7: Yeah, and then you caught yourself, but
4: I said, no, I'm not
7: soon enough.
4: No, you get down near 404 and 401 right there, and it just locks up.
7: Yeah, bottleneck.
4: Then, you know, you think Eglinton, it's going to, no, and then you get, and kind of trying to snake my way down here to the lake. Snake to the lake, but I got here. I got here on time. So ever tell you that I almost missed? I've never missed a broadcast. But hey, and I got the book. In my book, Cut to Black, and I have a copy for you today. Excellent. I found one. There is a chapter about, and I guess I can give it away. I was doing a Blue Jays broadcast, and I was out at Lionhead Golf Club. We were getting ready for a Skins game that was coming up in the summer. And the Blue Jays broadcast, I was really only on in the fifth and the seventh innings. They were called the Coca-Cola Blue Jay break. And so I thought maybe, you know, if I left Lionhead, the game's at 1:30. I leave at, you know, if I leave Lionhead at 11:30, I get there 12:30, you know, no problem. Lots of time. But then I noticed I was out in the course, and Sandra Post, who is one of the greatest golfers in Canadian history, our commentator, my colleague, says, Rod, you should probably get going. You might have traffic. It's like noon. I got lots of time. Well, I'm flying along, and I get down to the Gardner in the Lakeshore, and it's the game starting at 1 o'clock. It's now 12:45, but I'm not on till the fifth inning. But I probably should have been there anyway, just in case the broadcast went down. So again, I'm coming in fifth inning. So I'm listening on the radio, Tom Cheek and Jerry Howarth. Hey, good afternoon, Blue Jay. Hey, Tom, how's it going? And so I'm listening. It's 12:45. And I'm thinking, okay, all of a sudden the game's starting. And it's the Blue Jays and White Sox, if I remember. And I believe it was Roy Halladay, the late Roy Halladay, against Mark Burley. And so these guys pitch fast. So now it's 5-1. And I'm still thinking, I'm getting a little nervous now, Eddie. Getting a little nervous. So now I'm absolutely dead stopped. 1:10, first inning's over. 1:20, second inning's over. I'm freaking out. I'm still locked. Now I got my golf shoes on. I got my golf stuff in the back. I got my briefcase. I decided to pull my car over, jump out of my car, jump over the barrier, golf shoes on the Gardner and on Lakeshore there, and go up over the rails, run down the street in my golf shoes, get in a cab. I tell the cab driver, please turn it on. It's like the bottom of the third. Hey, hello, friends. Bottom of the third. I'm freaking. I'm phoning my producer, and I had one of those big clunky cell phones. It's insane. And I'm just racing like Donovan Bailey wasn't faster than I was. I would have beat Usain Bolt. This guy was unbelievable. Now it's the fourth. The fourth inning, and we're still on the road getting to CTV, which is up on Charles Street in Yonge. Fourth inning. Oh, my God. I'm not going to make this. And my producer, tell me you're going to make it. Tell me you're going to make it. I get there. I give the guy a big tip. First time I ever think I ever tipped anybody because we're all cheap. And then I fly up the elevator. I got my golf shoes, my shorts on. I put on my jacket, my tie. It's the two outs in the fifth inning, and I'm coming up right at that break. Get a little makeup, and we go on the air, and it was might have been my best Coca-Cola break.
7: Wow.
4: And I just made it. Now, after the game, I'm thinking, okay, now I got to go back and get my car.
7: Yeah, what happened there?
4: I ripped down, and I'm thinking, oh, I'm going to get towed for sure. It was right on the side of the road. She's still there. She was still there, because now tow truck drivers, we can do a whole
7: show. Yeah.
4: We should do a show on tow truck drivers who have a job to do, but I, you know, come on, like give it 10 seconds. Anyway, I made it. I made the all Coca-Cola break. I the Jays won. I was happy about that. And I got my car back, and I went home and thankfully said I'd never miss a broadcast, although I almost missed one today. But I didn't. Lots to talk about. Food prices. What's going on in Stelco? We'll talk more about October 7th and our somber reflections today on an important day to remember. We'll also chat with Mark Trestman, former coach of the year in the CFL, coached in the NFL, and is a future Hall of Famer. This is Middays with Rod Black. You're listening to 640 Toronto on the Chorus Radio Network. I'm here. I'm not late.
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4: Java's tasting good this morning. Better cup now. Feeling good. Rod Black with you wherever you're enjoying your coffee. You might be at work joining us there, maybe at home, maybe in traffic. Hopefully get to work on time. You're already late, by the way. Our numbers, 416-870-6400. That's the call and text line, 416-870-6400. Also, 1-888-225-TALK, T-A-L-K. And it is Thanksgiving week. We've got a lot of Thanksgiving themes this week. And if anybody wants to say thanks or has a reason to be thankful, text us or call us. And by the way, we are going to say thanks for you doing that by handing out my book, Cut to Black, which has become a national bestseller. Very hard to get. I am not a glorified self-promoter, but it's available at Indigo and Amazon and all favorite bookstores. That's how it works. Anyway, anybody can get a book. Just text in. It's Thanksgiving, and happy Thanksgiving week to all of you. I wonder what kind of Thanksgiving it will be for a lot of people with food prices the way they are. Our go-to person, the head of AgriFoods Analytics Lab at Dalhousie, is Dr. Sylvain Charlebois. Good morning, doctor.
0: Good morning.
4: Good morning. So I think there's one reason we can't be thankful. It's the food prices. It's just not turkey. It's everything, isn't it?
0: Pretty much. And things will likely get more complicated as we go through the fall and early winter, simply because energy costs are way up, and energy costs tend to affect most categories, food categories. And there's the super El Nino affecting commodity prices. Wheat is up almost 50% year to year. Rice is up 28% year to year. And those two commodities represent about, 40% of all calories consumed on Earth. That's a bit of a problem. And so input costs are going up for manufacturers. It's not going to hit us right away. There's a bit of a lag time, but we are expecting in 2027 to see some of these issues erupt. But for Thanksgiving this weekend, obviously, when you think about turkey or frozen turkey, you have to think about a cold chain, an energy-intensive cold chain. And so we're already seeing extra charges here and there, and unfortunately, costs are going up.
4: Well, you know, and again, that's part of life. We've seen it. We're never going back to where we were before. But can we, or is this the new norm? I mean, are these the prices that are going to stay kind of at this rate? Is like a turkey that used to cost you maybe $18 is now costing you almost $35. Is that kind of the new world we're living in?
0: Sort of. Although last year we got a bit of a break at Thanksgiving. In fact, every year we come out with our little mini report on Thanksgiving. And last year we were basically saying, you know what, there's a bit of a price war with turkey. Grocers were using turkey as a loss leader, and that helped all of us. But this year, not so much. We're not seeing as many aggressive discounts out there, whether it's in Toronto. Although the thing is, if you actually walk in physically into a grocery store, you may find some good deals. I was able to get information from one person in GTA, and she took a picture of a turkey, a frozen turkey at $1.49 a pound, which is a really good deal right now. So there are deals out there, but you need to shop around physically and not rely on flyers and what you see on the internet.
4: What kind of suggestion would you give to families this year, particularly families that are struggling, but they want to put a good meal on the table for Thanksgiving? They want to give thanks. Any recommendations you would have right now?
0: Well, if turkey is your thing, frozen has to be your option. Fresh is way too expensive. It's over $3 a pound. So if you're looking for frozen, shop around, look around, take your time. It's Wednesday before Thanksgiving. You do have some time to look around and to buy a 15-pounder or even a 20-pounder. You can actually save a whole lot if you do your homework. And again, advertised prices are one thing, but it doesn't tell you the whole story. So if you know some of the grocers very well, you may end up actually going to a grocery store and get a good deal. Now, if you find a good deal with turkey, chances are for everything else, it may get more expensive. That's the trick about Thanksgiving. They know that if they get you with turkey, they'll overcharge you for carrots and potatoes and gravy and everything else. So just be extremely careful. Do as much as you can in your kitchen. And, of course, share the financial burden. Don't be shy to ask family and friends to bring a salad, a dessert, a side, things like that. We're hearing more and more of that right now.
4: I think I'm coming to your place for Thanksgiving. I think I am, because I like that idea. I like the sharesy thing. I like also what you said, if they get you with turkey, and let's say not everybody, that's not their dish of choice on Thanksgiving, but ham is up 4.3%. If you don't go for turkey, I'm kind of one of those people that, okay, well, let's do ham. Lamb is up 3.5%.
0: Yep.
4: Lobster, if you went lobster, I guess that might be a maritime thing for a lot of people.
0: It's 3-4% to the blue economy. Of course, I'm from Halifax, so obviously very few people will celebrate Thanksgiving if you eat lobster, but there's salmon also. I mean, people are getting a little bit more creative with Thanksgiving for sure.
4: I know you chatted the other day about, you know, forecasts that are coming out in the next little while, where we are, especially with the tariff war, the trade war going on, our economy the way it is. We are in October. We saw some reflections over the last few months of especially in diesel fuel, what we chatted about the other day, where that's going. In your best indication of what you're watching, kind of like watching the stock market, watching food prices every day, and I guess that is watching the market, what do you foresee?
0: It's tough to actually forecast and put a number on it. Our food price report is coming out on December 3rd, our 17th edition. But some of the factors that we're paying close attention to are obviously the diesel situation, the Super El Nino, the Canadian dollar. We're expecting Canadian dollar to go below 70 cents U.S. over the next few days. That's going to impact the buying power of many importers over the next several months, the critical winter months when we import a lot of food. Everything is bought in U.S. dollars. Even if you're not buying from the U.S., you still have to pay in U.S. dollars. So that's certainly a factor that we're paying attention to.
4: Well, crazy times. Doc, thank you, Sylvain Charlebois, for joining us this morning. Have a happy Thanksgiving.
0: You too. Take care. Bye-bye.
4: Always love chatting with that man. He's got a lot of insight on that. Wish he was a bearer of better news at times, though. But hey, that's the thing. Maybe prices will go down. I just think it's like gas. You ever think you're going to see 65 cents a liter? I remember lining up. I went, oh my goodness, it's 65 cents a liter? That wasn't that long ago, you know, maybe 10 years ago.
7: Yeah, now 165 is good.
4: Oh man, people are lining up for 170. It's insane. Much more to come this morning. 6:40 Toronto. When we come back, we're going to talk about the merger that took place in Hollywood, of course. Goodbye, Warner. Hello, Skydance, as we dance around this morning on the Chorus Radio Network.
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19: Above average temperature, even a weak cold front today won't drop it too much. We've got the southwest wind and cloudy periods this morning and shifting to a northwest wind and sunny later this afternoon. And the risk of a shower this morning is very small. 21 degrees. The high is above average, which is 17. 8 tonight, clear, mostly sunny tomorrow, 19. Nice day. Friday, very nice, sunny and 18. And Saturday and Sunday, partly sunny, 19 or 20. Today's high, 21.
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1: Sky Dance. 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
4: That's it. Warner Brothers, of course, and Paramount, the merger. Skydance is now as one. I think a lot of people, Eddie, you know, they hear about these mergers or whatever, and they really don't care. They just want to watch their programs. But I really kind of wonder how it affects our viewing habits and how it affects the industry, don't you?
7: Absolutely.
4: So here we go. Let's bring in Paul Hardart, who is a former Warner Brothers executive, current head of the Entertainment, Media, and Technology Program at NYU's Stern School of Business. Paul, good morning to you.
3: Morning.
4: Tell me about this. It's been ongoing. Everybody knew what was going on with Paramount and Warner Brothers. As a former WB executive, when you first heard the news, what was your reaction?
3: Well, it's been, as you said, it's been a very, very long time. I think it, you know, ultimately was inevitable. So in a nice way that it's done, there's a little clarity. You know, uncertainty is a bad thing for everybody in the creative community, for the executives and the people that and everybody that works at Warner Brothers. So clarity is helpful. Now the question is, how are the two large studios going to connect and integrate? And that's going to be a giant challenge for David Ellison and Enon Kreis, his co-CEO.
4: Yeah, and there's a lot of debt still with that merger. It's now under Skydance. So the Paramount logo, the Warner Brothers logo, we're not going to see those anymore?
3: No, we'll see them. You know, I think this is part of that sensitivity is that they're going to preserve Paramount. I don't think they wanted to, you know, come up with Paramount or you know, whatever, Power Brothers or Warner Mount. I think the idea is that the holding company, parent company, will be Skydance, just like, you know, Google is called Alphabet. We don't know, it really refers to it as that. So I think the two brands will remain. You know, the challenge for these companies is there are a lot of brands that we're familiar with, and how you integrate all those brands will be a challenge for them.
4: So I guess that's the question I'm going to ask you, because now the big five are now big four. There's Disney, Universal, Sony, and now Skydance. So in your best estimation, how does Skydance now launch?
3: Well, Skydance, you know, again, I think what they're going to do, the main area, right, if we look at all of our habits, is in the streaming world. And I think Paramount was a little bit at a disadvantage from a scale standpoint. So, and I think David Ellison has said this, together between HBO Max and Paramount Plus, they'll have about 200 million subscribers, which puts them in the same ballpark as Amazon Prime and Disney Plus. And Netflix, which is the, you know, the market leader in that regard across the globe, is about 325 million subscribers. So I think that's the real game here, is the streaming business and how, you know, many of us now get our entertainment.
4: And what about the studio business and the theatrical business and where it goes? And, you know, we're in a world now where everybody can just sit at home and watch in their caves, their theatrical spaces. But there still is a market, as we've seen this summer, with some blockbusters, for people going to the theaters.
3: Absolutely. Right. So, you know, part of the deal and part of this consent decree with the 12 attorney generals, you know, here in the United States is that they've committed to do 30 films, which is similar to what the 15 that Warner Brothers and the 15 that Paramount was doing. The challenge, or, you know, the devil's in the details. What are those movies? You know, 30 movies, you could make 30 very small movies. So they have committed to that. They've also committed to $1.5 billion in additional domestic production. But the question is, right, a lot of us go to fewer movies than we used to. Most of us, when we do go to the movies, are for these bigger budgeted sort of event pictures. So how that will happen, you know, they've already, the two heads of Warner Brothers Studio, Mike DeLuca and Pam Abdi, have already agreed to step down. So you're starting to see some of this integration. And, you know, there will likely be efficiencies, and that may manifest in, you know, fewer movies.
4: Yeah, and again, now, you know, at NYU, and of course, being a former executive, you have a great perspective on all of this. I'm sure you have your own opinions of where we're going down the road. What about the people in Canada, people in Toronto specifically we're talking to today? And we have Bell and Rogers, and I do think that some of the properties are conflicting because they come from so many different places and they operate kind of like your big four. How will this merger affect the Canadian consumer?
3: Well, I think for the Canadian consumer, just like consumers across the globe, it is, you know, the challenge for all these places is it's just the competition for our collective attention. Most of us carry smartphones or have computers or are bombarded with screens every day. And the hard part is to get our attention. So one of the, I think the theses behind David Ellison is, you know, this established IP is what's going to get our attention. It's so hard to get our collective attention. But the nice thing, whether you're in Canada, whether you're in Europe, whether you're in Asia, is there are always a great story can always cut through made by someone we've never heard of. And I think that's the sort of exciting thing going forward, whether these two companies merge or not. Ultimately, people like storytelling, and how we deliver that and how we get it and how it's told is really ultimately the crux of how we are entertaining ourselves.
4: Yeah, and you're seeing that from independents now. We're cutting the cost of that. And, you know, there were some big-name stars who were publicly opposed and still opposed to this, feeling that it would, you know, obviously mean less creative choice, fewer jobs, market consolidation, all of that. Did their voices get heard? Are they still being heard?
3: You know, I think their voices have been heard. And I think that's, you know, in a way, one of the nice things is that, you know, the creative community, right, is that's how we're, you know, these are brilliant artists and that's how we get our content. So I think whether they, you know, they weren't ultimately heard in blocking the deal, but I think if Warner Brothers, if Paramount, if Skydance is going to be successful going forward, they're going to need the support of the creative community. And I think David Ellison is very much aware of that. And part of the reason maybe with the Skydance branding is to say we're preserving these two, you know, sort of legacy studios, and we are going to try to work with the creative community to get their great stories and creativity out into the world. So I think I think it would be foolish for them not to listen. You know, it didn't stop the deal, but I think now that the deal is closed, I do think they have to embrace the creative community of both, you know, Toronto, Los Angeles, New York, Beijing, London, et cetera.
4: Yeah, and they're not going. I mean, this is going ahead. This is happening now, and I'm curious and fascinated by where you think we are going to be 10 years from now. Maybe nobody knows. No technology is faster moving than smartphones or mobile devices. Maybe next is in line is streaming and video. Where could we be? I mean, could television be dead as we know it? Could it all be streamed as we know it?
3: Yeah, I think you and I are probably used to defining things like television is something you watch on a screen in your home, and a movie something you watch in the theater. I think those lines are getting blurrier and blurrier. I think the nice thing, if we look back, is people have been telling stories since the dawn of humanity. And it's sort of how we make sense of the world, you know, just like we need to drink water or eat food. I think stories and music and entertainment are sort of part of our sort of collective DNA. So I don't think that's going away. And throughout history, people were afraid that technology was going to end the industry, and oftentimes it ends up saving it. So you may see new ways and new storytellers. So the nice thing is, through these smartphones, young people can tell a story with very little cost. The barriers to entry are very low. And so the nice thing is there may be a burgeoning of new formats for telling stories, new ways of telling stories, and the cost will come down. How we get that, how it's monetized, that's going to be the challenge. But so storytelling is not going away. the business of it is, you know, under sort of structural shifts, and it's going to be interesting to see how that plays out over the next 1, 2, 5, and 10 years.
4: Yeah, especially with AI and CGI, and that's a question for another day. I'd love to have you back to talk about that future. But Paul, thank you for joining us this morning.
3: Delightful. You have a great day. Nice talking to you.
4: Yeah, and the Big Five, now Big Four. And if you never heard of them before, you now hear of Skydance, which is essentially Paramount and Warner Brothers. They are together, the Big Four: Skydance, Disney, Universal, and Sony. What do you think, Eddie?
7: I just I hope I can still watch what I want to watch.
4: Do you care?
7: Canceling all the good shows.
4: You just want a good show. Do you care who produces it?
7: Do
4: you care about the Giants?
7: I just don't want to have to get another streaming service or another bundle or something. So if it's more consolidated, I think that's good.

0: 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Mm. At the time they were for free. Nothing is for free anymore.
1: Nope.
0: Man, thought it was supposed to be Thankful Day, Forgiveness Day. Man, gosh, I cost of that. By the way, if you want to get in on my stream, on my podcast. No, just kidding. It's 9:44 in the big city, the big smoke, the six in Toronto. Big day today. So many ways. We got Mark Trestman on the show, the coach of the year, former coach of the year, is going to join us in the last hour to talk about leadership in sports and in business. Stay with us. This is 640 Toronto.
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11: A weak cold front will offer a few hours of cloudiness this morning, and then we go back to mainly sunny after it gets by. Does it have any shower activity on it? That's the big question. I suspect not. If there is, it'd be pretty minor, and it'd be a lucky shot to get one. I don't think you will. So we'll have that. 21 degrees today as it clears up again, and the wind shifts from southwest to northwest with this. 8 tonight, clear. Mostly sunny tomorrow, really good, 19 degrees. Friday, sunny and 18. All these are just a little bit above average. Saturday and Sunday, partly sunny and still 19 or 20. Today's high, 21.
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0: I hate being scammed. I hate getting scammed. Man, I feel for all of those people who were scammed by that Taylor Swift concert fiasco. And I feel bad for the artists when they hear stories like that. I'm sure they feel terrible, but that stuff happens. And I'm sure it happens in every city, almost every concert for every band, that some tickets are out there that are illegal or people never got their tickets. That goes for this story. Of course, Taylor Swift's 2024 Toronto era tour, and a Burlington couple were charged with fraud after they had defrauded 107 victims of almost $270,000. And I think the sentence in my mind is very light. But let's go to Catherine McDonald, Global News reporter, Toronto crime reporter. Hello, Catherine.
1: Hi, Rod. How are you?
0: I am fine today. I'm sure these kind of scams drive you crazy, but they also are a good part of your livelihood because you have to investigate them. What? Tell me about this story, first of all, how it started, where it started, and how did we get to that decision by the court?
1: Yeah, well, it began because a group of people from the Burlington area realized that this woman whom they knew, who lived in their community, who their kids played sports with, they knew the kids and the family well and they trusted. This woman, Denise Tizer, had sold them legitimate tickets before for events. And so they trusted her. And then they bought tickets for Taylor Swift's, one of her six concerts in the Eras Tour, and which was coming in November 2024. We heard from two dozen of her victims yesterday who spoke about how they bought these tickets. They got new Denise, or they were referred to her by someone they trusted, and she was a reliable, legitimate ticket seller who, in some cases, they bought other tickets from. They bought them as Christmas gifts, for birthday gifts for their children who anticipated this concert for over a year. And, you know, in some cases, it was quite a financial burden for them to pay, you know, $1,500 or $2,000 for two tickets, but they couldn't get tickets through Ticketmaster. So this was, you know, their children's dream. And they talked about the heartbreak and the disbelief on the they'd been writing Denise Tizer saying, when are our tickets coming? She said, don't worry, I'll get them within 24 to 48 hours of the concert. And on the day of the show, these victims spoke about how incredibly, you know, concerned they were that they hadn't received these tickets. And in some cases, they were on their way to the show. They got limos. Some people had flown in, you know, friends from afar. They'd been spending a year getting ready, you know, making costumes. And they, one woman actually said, my daughter had been sick for years, you know, going through surgeries and biopsies. And this was sort of a little relief for her because she loved Taylor Swift. And they were on the platform with the Go station when they got the note from,
0: no,
1: saying, there are no tickets. Sorry, the guy who I got my tickets from has gone missing. He's deactivated his Facebook. And then suddenly all these victims realized, wait, it wasn't just me. And then they started a Facebook chat and they went to the police and they said, you know, this was like a big deal scam. She admitted to it. Her husband admitted to proceeds of crime. He was putting the money in his bank account knowing that she had obtained these funds from defrauding people of money that was for tickets they never received. That didn't exist.
0: Yeah. Denise Tizer, David Blake, the accused, and they pled guilty. During this case, did they actually have a line on any tickets, or were they just going to scam or defraud people right from the beginning?
1: Yeah, it sounds like, you know, she built this reputation as a legitimate ticket seller. I think eventually it was going to catch up with her because clearly she never delivered on any of her tickets to these 107 victims. And some of them bought six tickets. So we're talking about, you know, probably almost 1,000 tickets that she had sold for this $265,000. We learned that they gambled half of it away.
0: Yeah, $139,000. Did they think that maybe by gambling they get more money and they were going to able to get these? I'm not sure where they were going with this. Were they going to go in hiding? They were going to fly to an island?
1: I don't know how they thought it was going to end up that eventually they could somehow, you know, get these tickets. But in the end, you know, there were no tickets delivered. No one's been given money back. So it comes to yesterday, we listened to victim impact statements. The reason we didn't hear full sentencing submissions from Crown Defense is because there are pre-sentence reports that have been ordered for both these people, which is sort of giving the court a snapshot of who they are, they're up, you know, what kind of family life they had, you know, to maybe, you know, whether they are actually gambling addicts. I mean, that's written into the facts of the guilty plea. But we did hear that the Crown and Defense have agreed that their joint submission will be 2 years less a day conditional sentence.

0: order, which as the victim sat there, I realized none of them knew what that meant. And I told them, I said, that means a house arrest with no jail time. And they looked at me and their jaws dropped.
1: Oh.
0: Conditional sentence order, you know, means you're serving it in the community. Some defense lawyers say, well, you're in custody in your home under strict conditions. But, you know, I interviewed a lawyer who happened to be there, who I know, a criminal defense lawyer, who explained it and said, this is a, you know, given the enormity and the number of victims, this was probably a plea deal. Blake and Tizer said, their defense lawyer would have said to the Crown, we will plead to fraud over and possession of proceeds of crime in exchange for a conditional sentence order. And we'll save the courts what would have been a lengthy trial. And as we know, there's a shortage of court space. Yeah. And this courthouse in Milton is very small. And as you know, if you don't get to court within 2 years of your charges, then everything can be thrown out. So the courts are trying to come to a resolution, and that's what this is. So, but for the victims,
1: yeah,
0: you know, none of them can believe that these, it looks like the judge is unlikely to ever give a sentence that is not recommended by the Crown and defense. That would be very unlikely. So they're likely not going to serve a day in jail, and they may have a restitution order, but will they ever have money to pay their victims back? I mean, likely not.
1: Yeah. We're with Global News Toronto crime reporter Catherine McDonald about this case. So they're not going to go to jail. And I think there was a case like this in the last, refresh my memory if you have it, like this, somebody in the rural area in Ontario, another person who had a gambling addiction and was promising tickets to another event. We've heard a few of these, but the victim list did not number 107, like 107 people. I mean, that's incredible.
0: And I mean, the list is quite, I have the list of all the people. And in fact, when I got to the courthouse yesterday, I ran into a woman I know. And I said to her, wow, you're on the list. How much did you spend? She said $7,000. And she never got tickets.
1: Oh, wow.
0: And she has three kids. And when I showed her the list, she said, oh, I spent more money than most. Some of them, you know, had only spent $1,000. But, you know, for a lot of these people, that was a lot of money. And then, of course, they, on the night of the concert, you know, hours before learning they didn't have tickets, some of them scrambled to try and get. One woman told me she got a ticket for her and her daughter, but the other four children that were with her couldn't get in because she was buying them merch. And she said, so in the end, well, I only spent $2,000 with Denise Kaiser and her husband, David Blake, this couple who, you know, are now convicted fraudsters. She said, in the end, it cost me a lot because I did end up buying tickets. Others never saw the show and talked about how even watching the videos, you know, from the nearest tour, it's just too painful. And how it was such a setback and how they had to tell their children and the heartbreak. That on the, you know, on the day of, we're not going, there are no tickets. And, you know, I go to a lot of very serious trials, you know, involving homicides.
1: Yes, of course.
0: People. But listening to these people, I mean, some of them said it may sound trivial, but this was their dream, one they had been looking forward to because we bought the tickets 13 months ahead of time and they were counting down. And the anticipation and the excitement, especially when you have a sick child, I was almost in tears listening to this woman. And Denise Tizer was crying at times. However, you know, one woman talked about how she ran into her in Burlington because she's still there in the community and she doesn't seem to have any remorse. So it's very difficult for these people who knew and were friends in many cases with Denise Tizer and her husband.
1: Yeah. I guess the moral, the lesson for all everybody is if it's too good to be true and you're hearing about something, you know, vet everything out. And if it's too good to be true, it's probably not true. And you better be wary, and I think we all have to be wary. We know about all the online scams, but especially when somebody you think you trust, that's
0: right.
1: That's the saddest. And it's unlike the Taylors.
0: It's a breach of trust is what it is, because these are people who, you know, vouched for this woman, referred her, and as I said, she had built this clout because she had been a legitimate ticket seller before.
1: Yeah. I don't
0: know how you prevent this, frankly. I mean, it's maybe only go to Ticketmaster and because really, that's the only way you know you're actually getting a legitimate ticket, right? They deliver as soon as you buy it, right?
1: Yeah. And then again, you don't get the prices there. But I guess that would have prevented everybody. But at the same time, these two might have found another scam. Scammers are scammers. That's how it works, I believe. And unlike the Taylor Swift song, you can't shake it off, Catherine. That's how it works. Thank you for joining us this morning.
0: I've been watching you for years, Rod. So nice to finally chat.
1: And you too. Thanks a lot, Catherine.
0: Have a great day.
1: Appreciate it. Boy, I hate that story. You know, there's so many other, like, again, there's stories of violence. And on a day like today, stories of remembrance and what we went through. But yeah, you feel violated when something like that happens. And I feel for all those people. And I imagine an artist must feel that too. Taylor Swift must have felt that. Well, all she would want to do is give those people the tickets. Just watch who you're getting your tickets from, folks. Our ticket to the next hour coming up later in the show. Ray Bourque, the great NHL defenseman, is going to join us, as well as Mark Trestman. Our Legends Hour, as we will also talk about Stelco, what's been going on there since those layoffs were announced, here on 640 Toronto.
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5: Good morning. It's 10 o'clock. I'm Scott Monick. Partly sunny skies and 15 degrees in downtown London. More domestic flights are coming to the London International Airport. Porter Airlines announced it will launch 5 new routes from London starting in the spring. Scott McFadgen is the president and CEO of the London Airport. He tells 980 CAPL it's a major investment.
16: It's really about making a business case to the airlines on why they should come and serve this region, why they would want to make that level of investment to come in and start up operations at a new airport. And for us, it was really all about the growing population base here in London, of course, but all of southwestern Ontario, with a number of the neighboring communities also growing quickly, one of the fastest growing cities in the province and the country.
5: The routes will link London with Edmonton, Halifax, Montreal, Ottawa, and Vancouver. That includes 20 weekly trips to Ottawa and Montreal. London police say there will be an increased police presence at places of worship and community gathering spaces for the 3-year anniversary of the October 7th attack by Hamas on Israel. Canadian Jews are facing a spike in anti-Semitic attacks. They include firebombings at synagogues, shootings at Jewish schools, and physical assaults, which police have classified as hate crimes. Montreal Rabbi Lisa Grushkow, whose temple was firebombed in June, encourages non-Jewish Canadians to ask a Jewish friend if they can attend a synagogue.
17: We invited a number of our Christian clergy allies to come to our high holiday services, and I know that one of the things that struck them was the level of security.
5: The October 7th attack sparked the war in Gaza, and reports say over 74,000 Palestinians have died since. Most of the population of about 2 million people live in vast squalid tent camps, with large parts of the strip reduced to rubble. The FBI says a Washington state suspect gave advice, money, and encouragement to the Tumblr Ridge mass killer and even offered to live stream the attack on Facebook to amplify its impact of the killings. Mike Harrington, special agent in charge with the FBI in Seattle, says James Bryant continued to enable the shooter over the months they discussed the murders. Bryant is charged with conspiracy to murder persons in a foreign country.
18: I read a lot of court documents, including some that discuss incredibly heinous acts of violence. But this complaint was particularly difficult to read, in part because of the casual tone these two individuals used when discussing the mass taking of innocent lives that was being planned.
5: The complaint filed by the FBI says Bryant gave tactical advice on how to carry out the murders and confirmed that he was watching video footage from killer Jesse Van Roostelaar as the attack took place. The Ford government has asked police to investigate student financial aid payments at private career colleges after concerns about possible criminal activity and the egregious use of public money. Students at just 7 career colleges received $385 million in grants in 2024, the same amount as those at all of Ontario's publicly funded colleges. The province's colleges and universities minister says the government has referred its concerns to the OPP. And the union representing steelworkers at the Hamilton Steel Plant is praising the federal government's response to possible layoffs by Stelco. Ron Wells from the United Steelworkers Local 1005 says Ottawa has acted very swiftly. Industry Minister Melanie Joly on Monday penned a letter to Stelco's president expressing her extreme disappointment over the company's plan to lay off up to 500 workers in response to U.S. tariffs and other market pressures. She has also asked for a response within 5 business days and threatened legal action. I'm Scott Monick. You're listening to 980 CFPL.
1: Years ago when they had the sale, do they feel they can just get away with this?
19: Well, that's one of the things that Joly said in her letter, talking about the idea that changing market conditions or changing business strategies doesn't mean that you can get out of this agreement with the federal government, which was supposed to have no reduction in unionized staff until 2029, and substantially the same amount or close to the same amount of non-unionized staff in Canada till that point in time. You know, the company doesn't seem to be too concerned about this. You know, the CEO of the company has given a number of interviews, including Global News, basically saying, look, you know, we need to be able to sell steel into the U.S., and that is a core part of their business. We should also say that the one thing that the union in this situation is very upset with the company and the company agree with is the idea that there need to be higher tariffs on foreign steel that come into Canada, places like China, Vietnam, Turkey, that make cheap steel. In some of those countries' cases, there's a strong argument that the government in those countries subsidizes steel to make it a lot cheaper, and they dump that steel into Canada. They want higher tariffs on those things. I asked the finance minister about that yesterday. He was very noncommittal, saying, look, you know, we have some of these tariffs in place, but also recognizing that there are certain steel that Canadian companies don't make and that Canadian businesses need to buy from those other countries. So it doesn't look like there's going to be relief on that front, which is one of the key things that not only the two parties situation, but the steel sector in general has been saying for a long time needs to be done to protect Canadian companies.
1: Maybe a difficult question for you to answer, but if we didn't live in this tariff world right now and what's going on, would we be talking about this today?
19: Who knows? I mean, it certainly would be a lot easier to be able to continue to sell things to the States. I think there would be less of an emphasis on trying to trade with other countries and maintaining the strong relationship that Canada have from a business perspective with the Americans going forward. You know, the company says that if there was still basically tariff-free trade with the Americans, that we'd be all right in this situation. But on the flip side, that, you know, the CEO of Cleveland Cliffs has been one of the loudest proponents of having tariffs to allow more domestic production in the U.S. So the company in that situation would be pushing whatever government was in place to make sure that there were more tariffs in that situation. And let's be clear, Rod, you know, I think there's a lot of talk about what happens if Trump leaves, what happens with the midterms, if the Democrats win. You know, the Democrats love tariffs too, particularly on steel. In this sector, this is not one that I'd be looking at, depending on what happens in November with the terms, that there'd be some substantial change and there'd be relief for the Canadian steel sector in this situation. So I think this is likely a long-term problem. And the question is now, what mechanisms does the government have to force the company to either divest in the situation? And then on the flip side, who would want to buy a Canadian steel company at this point in time, especially one that only has two operations in this situation? You know, if there was ever a case for something to be nationalized, Rod, I think there's an interesting political argument and certainly a business argument in this situation. Prime Minister's had no problem getting involved in the oil sector, you know, proposing to build a very expensive pipeline. They talk about the importance from a national security perspective of having a strong steel sector in Canada. If the Hamilton plant closes, if there's issues with this Lake Erie facility as well, too, the company doesn't want to play ball on that stuff. They do have the power in this situation to get quite aggressive, the company, so they no longer can operate in Canada.
1: Yeah. Mackenzie, by the way, you can hear that. That's not an alarm. There's no fire here. It's an alarm for a good interview. That's what happens. When we have good interviews, the alarm goes off, and you're our go-to guy. Mackenzie, thank you for joining us, bringing some more light to this. I'm sure we'll talk as this five-day deadline comes up, and we'll see what Cleveland Cliffs has to say. But it's a story that just won't go away, and won't go away until there's some sort of resolution, especially for all those workers. Thanks for joining us.
19: Thanks, Rod. Stay safe. I want to keep coming on.
1: Yeah, yeah. Well, I will tell you, Mac, it's only a test. From the emergency response system here at Chorus Network, Eddie and I are still here. We're good. Eddie, you good?
20: We're going down. We're going down Eddie, the ship.
1: Yeah, there's no fire. All right. Of course, I would be on the air when this happened. Thanks, Mac. 10-11. And the alarms are going off. When we come back, hopefully that test will not resume. But we'll talk some OSAP when we come back, and concern around the financials for students down the road. Also, we'll chat with Mark Tressman next hour. Legends at 11. Talk about leadership and coaching, what it means today, what it means in the business world, how much he misses football. I'm sure I'm going to throw that at him as well. And the great Raymond Bork, who has done so much for ALS in Boston area and in the United States, will chat with us as well about that insidious disease and also about hockey these days. Ray Bork coming up. This alarm's not going away. Maybe we can put a beat to it. Hey, Eddie?
20: Yeah.
1: Stand by, everybody. We'll take a break and come back on 640 Toronto. Don't be alarmed.
21: Why did I donate my old car to Teen Challenge? 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Teen Challenge picked it up and gave me a tax receipt. 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
1: The yes, Ron.
2: This is Middays with Rod Black.
1: Ron Burgundy giving us the announcement right through Chorus Radio Network, right here in the building after the alarms went off. Has that happened before? That was just a test. Thank goodness it was a test. I thought maybe I had something plugged in wrong here. I've done that quite a few times since I took over this temp job, this guest host role. Looking forward to the next few days. I've had an alarm go off in events, sporting events that I've called in the past. One at a national skating championships right in the middle of a skate in Ottawa. And I want to say it was former pair skaters Christy and Chris Wirtz that were on the ice, I think, if I remember correctly. And we were live on the air, and they had to stop, and the alarm kept going, and people didn't know whether they... That's the thing. People, you don't know whether you should go or you should stay. I've been in hotels. Do you go? Do you stay? I'm going to tell you something. If there's an alarm goes off, get ready to go. You don't want to be the guy that stays and realize that you stay too late, even though you're hoping it's a false alarm.
3: I remember when I was in my first year of university, we had a couple of fire alarms go off. And the first time, it was kind of cold outside. It was nighttime. So we just saw the fire alarm. Let's go outside. Didn't bring a jacket. And it was cold and all that. And then the next time it went off, you know, brought a jacket. But it was just, there was no fire. And then the third time when it went off, me and my roommate, we just stayed in our rooms.
1: Yeah. Well, if it goes off, well, again, just warning signs. Check your door. Look where you make sure you know how to get out. That's what Gord told us today. He said that this test is going to come. I didn't realize it was going to be loud. Just know where you're going to go in case anybody asks you. I know where to go past the kitchen down the right and then right over to Tim Hortons during anything. Just that's the place to go. That's the place to be. Okay, things that make us go, huh? We had to move this segment today with just a couple of shuffles, but this is one of my favorite times of the day because there are so many things that make me go, huh, Eddie?
3: Sorry, absolutely. Lots going on today. I'm going to start off. Did you catch some of the debate last night?
1: Watched a little bit of it. Yep.
3: Yeah. I mean,
1: heard a little bit more this morning with Greg.
3: Yeah. And this part kind of made me go, huh? When the Olivia Chow and Brad Bradford were asked to complete the sentence, I'll just play a little.
1: I didn't hear this.
3: Oh.
4: Complete the sentence. Toronto is a city where.
5: Toronto is a city where you can raise a family, build a business, and unlock your full potential.
6: Toronto is a city where you can find the most dynamic street festival ever in the world. Street festival, taste of everything everywhere.
3: Taste of everywhere.
1: That was
3: everything.
1: Our incumbent mayor saying that. I live outside the city and I love coming to the city. Olivia Chow's been the mayor and for the most part has done her job over the last few years. Incumbent mayors don't normally get ruled out. They usually resign for whatever reason or move on into maybe another area of politics or just ride off into the sunset. But Brad Bradford's, that's what I would expect from someone who's leading this city is that. Toronto is a city where you can come and feel safe, where you can ride the transit and feel safe, where you can go downtown and enjoy a great night of entertainment, where you can go to a variety of sporting events, where people can live in harmony. And but here's one where we don't get taxed to the hilt. I like those.
3: Taste of everywhere.
1: What? That was a bizarre answer.
6: Taste of everything
1: that's
6: everywhere.
1: And again, I've got no skin in the game, and I want to be completely objective and give everybody their voice, but debates are hard.
3: That was a real huh moment.
1: And, but most politicians were part of the debate club when they were like 6 and 7.
3: Yeah.
1: And they're good debaters. They're good on their feet. They're really good. That one didn't look good on Olivia.
3: Maybe we should change or add things that make you go, duh. Because we talked I think it was last week about the NHL's Hot for Hockey campaign.
1: I hate that word hate. I'm not using that word today, but I hated that. That didn't make sense to me.
3: It was a series of 60 to 90 second audiobooks structured like hockey romance novels.
1: Glorifying romance, kind of making a hockey like a Harlequin romance or maybe like a sequel to a heated rivalry or something like that.
3: Here's a little kind of teaser trailer of one featuring Connor McDavid chasing Connor.
0: Chasing Connor, featuring Connor McDavid. It was supposed to be a one-night thing, but when Connor McDavid comes to town, things have a way of moving quickly.
1: I get the innuendo.
0: He's fast, he's electric, and just when you think you've got him, he's already gone.
1: I got the romance.
0: Tune in to the NHL.
1: I get what they're good trying to do.
3: Yeah.
1: They're trying to romanticize the game.
3: And if you didn't catch it, well, you probably won't be able to.
1: Because, it's done.
3: Yeah, it lived a
1: very short life.
3: Yeah, it didn't have a lot of positive reception there.
1: Reminds me of TSN a few years ago, my former employee, when they brought the puppets.
3: Yeah.
1: They had puppets on. Bad idea. Bad idea. Was going nowhere. Puppets, television, you know, maybe it works in Vegas, not for a hockey broadcast. Puppets were gone. And so thankfully that's gone.
3: Yeah.
1: What else you got?
3: So this one kind of made me go, uh-oh, rather than huh.
1: Oh.
3: Uh-oh. Apparently a second person has reportedly died from the Siberian plague.
1: Yeah, we talked about that yesterday. Is this the next coming of COVID?
3: Right. And I the algorithm onto me as well, because I caught author Annie Jacobson. She was on the Sean Ryan Show, a podcast. I think it was back in July, promoting her new book. But she talks here about the Russians' efforts to develop, I guess, bioweapons and their whole plague plan. And this was kind of alarming.
7: The Soviet scientists, by their own admittance, created a plague weapon that they had built in. They had genetically modified it to defeat antibiotics. And even worse, to actually trigger a new disease, encephalitis in the brain, once you take the antibiotic. And by the Russian scientists' own admittance, the reason they did that was because they hated America so much in the Cold War. Not only did they want to kill all the people and take the infrastructure, march in and just take everything, the buildings would be there, unlike in nuclear, but they wanted people to die with the last thought in their brain that the government had failed them, because the antibiotics that the American medical establishment and the government told Americans to take to defeat the plague weapon would kill them in an even more horrific way. This was their plan. This is on the books. This is documented.
3: So, I mean,
1: well, that's scary.
3: Monday,
1: that's scary stuff.
3: One
1: okay, well,
3: died,
1: sorry.
3: Now two people.
1: So what show is that again?
3: That was the Sean Ryan Show. It's a podcast.
1: Okay, and I take with a grain of salt on podcasts. Sometimes I don't know,
3: yeah,
1: that show.
3: Absolutely.
1: Is that a popular show? I'm not sure.
3: Yeah, relatively so.
1: You know what I mean? Like,
3: Annie Jacobson, she's a notable
1: best-selling
3: author. So,
1: that's scary, and that was in the Cold War.
3: Yeah.
1: Imagine what we've gone through now. Imagine the hatred that goes on in the world that should never exist, but it still exists.
3: I'm wondering, is this lab in Siberia where this outbreak allegedly happened? Is this where it started?
1: It makes me wonder too, based on that. And again, it's been talked about. Were they creating that in Wuhan? Were they creating something like that there? Was it a weapon? Nobody has ever proved that. Are these weapons? But I will tell you what's more concerning to me, and that makes me go, really, huh? Is the fact that a second person has died.
3: Mm-hmm.
1: And again, they have quarantined people. It is a plague. It is, there's a bubonic plague, there's pneumonic plague, and, seismic plague as well. Those are three different types of plague. But we want that to be tested in a lab where it's not fully secure.
3: Well, and Dr. Isaac Bogosh was on with Greg on Monday, mentioning, if it is plague, antibiotics will take care of it. No concern there. And then here we're saying no.
1: I don't like that.
3: On to some other real huh kind of news. I don't know if you ever caught.
1: How come I don't like any of these things that would make me go huh?
3: Okay, maybe you like this one. Are you familiar with the Tinder Swindler? It was a kind of a big show on Netflix when it came out. Here's a little trailer in case you missed it.
8: You can find a bit of everything on Tinder, but one little swipe can change your life. I only miss you
9: when it rains. When I first talked with Simon,
8: immediately we had a bond. When I listen to
10: the radio. He was smart and funny and very impulsive.
11: I shared my whole heart with him.
8: And then he asked me if I wanted to travel with him
11: on a private jet.
8: I was like,
11: he took me to a 5-star hotel.
10: He said we had a special connection.
8: It felt like stepping into a movie. And then in the middle of the night, he said there was something he wants to tell me. He said he has threats against him.
10: He needs our cash.
9: $20,000, $30,000,
11: $140,000.
9: His life depended on me. That's when police tell me the man I love was never real. Everything's a lie.
3: So this guy is a convicted fraudster.
1: So there might be some people, and we take it for granted, they don't know what Tinder is. Tinder is a dating app.
3: Yes.
1: And they met on a dating app.
3: He met multiple women, frauded them out of money, but here's the real...
1: I'm sure that goes on all the time.
3: Yeah. Catfishing.
1: But not on Netflix.
3: Well, but now this guy, the Tinder swindler, he has plans to launch his own dating app.
1: What?
3: Called Safe Love.
1: But what?
3: Call me a skeptic. I guess because he's probably banned from Tinder now, so what are you going to do?
1: That means those people in Burlington are going to also have their own TV show about ticket scams.
3: I'm sure they will.
1: Like that's kind of how you work. You rise from the ashes. You do something. And here's, we talked with that prof earlier about streaming and where's going on. Like, there's so much out there. There's so many avenues that everybody can be a broadcaster. Clearly, listen to me. But everybody can be a broadcaster, which means that you can have a show anywhere. Anybody can do anything. O.J. Simpson had his own show. Remember The Juice? Remember that one? And trying to create more positive public opinion after what he went through. So this guy's kind of doing that. The Tinder swindler.
3: Yeah, and now he's got a new dating app.
1: Wow.
3: So Safe Love might not be so safe financially for you. And there's, I guess, a lot to things more that make me go humble. Maybe we should save them for tomorrow.
1: Yeah, we got lots.
3: Up against the clock here.
1: Yeah, 416-870-6400, text line 2. What makes you thankful this week of Thanksgiving? And I know there are a lot of stories that are out there that probably make you go, huh, or what, or no. But there's some great things to be thankful for. We should be thankful every day, by the way. Attitude of gratitude. It's Mr. Brightside's mentality. That's me. Text us in, and we'll hand out a copy of my new book, Cut to Black. You'll get a copy, as Eddie got one today.
3: Thank you for that.
1: Good dude. At 10:29 on 640, Toronto, still ahead, Ray Bourque and Mark Trestman.
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17: We'll start with cloudy periods this morning with a slight chance of a shower as a weak cold front goes by. Then we'll get back to mainly sunny this afternoon. Main feature, this will be a wind shift from southwest this morning to northwest this afternoon. 21 degrees, though, still mild. Milder than average, 8 degrees overnight and clear. Mostly sunny tomorrow, 19. Sunny Friday, 18. Partly sunny Saturday and Sunday, 19 or 20. Today's high, 21.
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17: We'll start with cloudy periods this morning, then back to mainly sunny as a weak cold front goes by. It'll shift the wind from southwest to northwest. That'll be the main feature. If there are any showers at all in it, they'll be pretty minor and really hit and miss and mostly miss, so don't expect much there. 21 degrees, still milder than average, and 8 degrees tonight, clear. Tomorrow, just a little bit cooler, 19, mostly sunny. Said this was a weak front. Friday, sunny and 18, and Saturday, partly sunny and 19. Everything is well above average right now, average about 17. Today's high, 21.
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6: A lot of heinous crimes, and what stood out to him was the casual tone of the conversations that these two were alleged to be having. That included, you know, mulling over whether a school shooting is the best way for notoriety, or if a Walmart or a Costco would be better, or if a mall would be a better place to do it. The most significant allegation that I would say came out yesterday is that after killing their two family members, the shooter had trouble starting their vehicle to get to the school, and the FBI
1: apparently didn't know how to drive.
6: That's right. And so the FBI is alleging Bryant knew these two murders had happened and still gave advice to the shooter on how to get their mother's car started and how to get to the school. So really that would suggest that Bryant was complicit in this as it was happening. And as for that live stream that was promised, you know, that lasted, we heard, about 20 seconds, and it showed the shooter inside a vehicle with guns, and then it went down shortly after that.
1: Thank goodness we never saw that. Nobody saw that.
6: Right.
1: And that's the thing. That's out there now. And the brazen callousness of some of these killers, these cold-blooded killers who, for whatever reason, want to inflict this type of violence and punishment on people. We could go on and on. We could do shows. But to know that somebody might have been in his ear or on his screens, again, this is all alleged, and it makes you wonder how wide of a web this James Cody Bryant may have had. Did he have just Jesse Van Rutselaar on his radar, or was he chatting with other people out there, weaponizing them?
6: You know, it makes you wonder. It's a huge update, and really what it's done is just created a whole another set of questions about all of this. And authorities say that Discord, which is the online platform where the two were communicating, Discord reported the conversations after the attack. So will be interesting to see if Discord is looking into Bryant further and whether that could be the case. And we heard the RCMP yesterday say that, the investigation is ongoing and they are examining whether there are other contacts or other social media information related to the shooter. No further arrests have been promised, but RCMP made it clear yesterday the investigation is far from over. There's a lot going on here. But, you know, Rod, still a lot of unanswered questions. When all of this happened, the big question that we had here was, how did the shooter obtain weapons, obtain the guns? And, you know, we learned that guns were previously seized from the shooter's family home and then returned. So lots of questions about why those guns were returned. We know that there was a history of mental episodes with this shooter. And the RCMP yesterday was just citing that there are ongoing court processes and a publication ban related to the firearms. So they just would not touch that. But I think a lot of people thought with the shooter no longer alive, having taken their own life, there would just be a lot of questions that would go unanswered, you know, going forward. Mm-hmm. But with this development and with an arrest, there seems to be a new avenue for answers here and potentially some closure.
1: Yeah, and there are more layers to the story, maybe even more in the days to come. And also the big picture behind that, also the lawsuits that are going on against some of the chat GPTs, the AIs out there that, you know, the families feel were responsible for helping to fuel Jesse Van Rensselaer.
6: Yep, those are all still underway. There are multiple lawsuits, OpenAI involved. And yesterday, you know, we're in the middle of a provincial election campaign here in BC, but we heard from Nikki Sharma yesterday, who was the Attorney General at the time here in BC, who said, you know, they are going to be pursuing all of that as it pertains to OpenAI and is promising a full public inquiry if reelected. And the Conservatives, their opponents, are also saying if elected, there will be a full public inquiry. So really, it seems like a kind of a multitude of causes here. I think a lot of people were just looking at the AI side of it, but now we see that there could be a human on the other side of this as well in James Cody Bryant. And Bryant is in custody right now. Next court appearance will be October 13th. And that charge brings with it a max penalty of life in prison. So it's a very significant charge south of the border.
1: And we should also mention, Travis, that like Van Rensselaer, James Cody Bryant identifies as a female.
6: That's right. We heard yesterday

0: goes through the court system.
1: Travis, thanks for joining us. Appreciate your time this morning. Good luck covering this case with many, many chapters and layers.
0: Thank you very much, Rod. Appreciate your time.
1: Global News reporter Travis Prasad in BC. Terrible story that just gets worse, it seems, especially for those families. We've had so much discussion about AI with Lisa Laflamme yesterday and what it's doing. And again, we need some stop guards, some guardrails out there, especially if this is going to continue and if it was partially responsible for what happened out there. When we come back, big protest yesterday in France. It's chaotic. We'll learn more about it when we come back on 640 Toronto.
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14: We'll start with cloudy periods this morning, then back to mainly sunny as a weak cold front goes by. It'll shift the wind from southwest to northwest. That'll be the main feature. If there are any showers at all in it, they'll be pretty minor and really hit and miss and mostly miss, so don't expect much there. 21 degrees, still milder than average, and 8 degrees tonight clear. Tomorrow, just a little bit cooler, 19, mostly sunny. Said this was a weak front. Friday, sunny and 18, and Saturday, partly sunny and 19. Everything is well above average right now, average about 17. Today's high, 21.
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0: Well, there's always people who have a say. There are protests every day all around the world, all around Canada. Normally when we hear about school protests or students protesting, it's usually something that might be ideological, maybe something political. But in France right now, they're going through a number of protests where it really has to do with schools. It's a school protest. Redmond Shannon is the European correspondent for Global News. Redmond, good morning.
1: Good morning, Rod.
0: Where do I find you this morning?
1: I'm in our bureau in London by Tower Bridge, and keeping an eye across all things in France and elsewhere today.
0: Across the channel. Tell me about this protest, these protests that have been going on. These are not small protests by any stretch.
1: No, and they peaked yesterday, it would seem, after a build-up across 2 weeks in France. High school students in France, looking for essentially better funding for their schools. They say the buildings are not up to scratch. They are too hot in the warmer months. They are too cold in the winter. There are too few teachers. The facilities are not good enough. And in fact, looking ahead to university, they say there are too few spaces available in universities for high school students who graduate. So a fundamental overhaul they're looking for, and extra funding for the school system, the education system in France. And those protests have built and built. Many of them have become violent with clashes with riot police, particularly yesterday, hundreds of thousands of students, along with teachers, school staff, and indeed some parents and trade unions, now joining them on the streets, not just of Paris, but about 30 cities across France. And things got a little bit violent. In particular, this week, the most troubling case was that of a 15-year-old boy who reportedly picked up, a stun grenade and lost much of his lower arm after picking up a stun grenade. Now, we don't know exactly what the circumstances are, but those are what the reports say.
0: Yeah, and again, you think maybe, students, maybe it's a peaceful protest. Clearly, it's not getting, it's getting more traction with other groups. Like you mentioned, some people are just professional protesters. They just join in. What is the government's response, Redmond, right now?
1: Well, to that particular incident, the response is a suspension by police of the use of stun grenades while this is being investigated to see what happened. What is the what was the situation that led to that teenager being severely injured? The Prime Minister of France has defended the actions primarily of police and said that he has accused the far left in France of stoking the protests and the anger in the protests. The far right National Rally Party has also accused the far left of doing that. However, there has been more concrete measures and accusations against police too. One police officer in France is now under arrest and being investigated for potentially attempted murder. When a video emerged of what appeared to be a police officer holding the head of a student under the water during an arrest.
0: Wow.
1: Again, very difficult from that footage to know exactly what was going on, but that is how angry this has become. There are also videos online of teens apparently assaulting police officers. Again, these are all being investigated. Many arrests and many injuries among police, among students, and indeed school staff as well.
0: Are there any more planned protests?
1: Protests are happening again today, a little less busy today on the streets, but many of schools remain blockaded. About 80% of schools are open today in France, but many schools are damaged and have to close for days or weeks. Some fires set at premises and other types of damage on school premises, which, of course, is, to say the least, counterproductive if you're campaigning for better schools.
0: Yeah.
1: But teenage boys will be teenage boys.
0: Yes.
1: And we know how that often plays out.
0: Well, that might be the fuel there. Think about how scary that situation is, Redmond, for a second. As you mentioned, they're protesting school days and shorter lunch breaks and, you know, deteriorating infrastructure at their schools. You understand that, you know, which should be marginally a peaceful protest. But think about everything else that's going on in France. This could be something that could spark something even bigger with certainly, and I don't want to diminish that issue, but bigger issues to that country.
1: Absolutely. I mean, France, as we all know, is notorious for people going to the streets and making their voices heard. And often that the government eventually has to react and does have to give concessions to certain sectors. So if they give in, for want of a better phrase, to the students and say, okay, we're going to investigate, we're going to allocate more funds. Well, what's to stop, you know, the medical workers, other sectors from doing the same? And of course, we have the presidential election coming up next spring. Emmanuel Macron is now in the last 7 months of his presidency. He will be replaced either by someone from his own party, but more likely, it seems as though it could be a face-off between the far left and the far right in France. All these dynamics are playing in, and it is a minority government in France, so it's very difficult to pass any new budget measures. So it's a messy situation and doesn't appear to have any easy solutions.
0: Well, Redmond, keep your eyes, your ears trained across that channel. Thank you for joining us this morning. Hopefully a more peaceful day in France.
1: Thanks, Rod. Have a good day. Bye.
0: Redmond Shannon, European correspondent for Global News. That is out of control, it seems. When we come back, Eddie, I think we're going to, again, I've only got two more days left of this, but I think we're going to call it Legends at 11. We've had a lot of Legends at 11s. Legends at 11 coming up. My great pal, Ray Bourque, is going to join us. We're going to talk some hockey, but more of what Ray Bourque has done off the ice and that great heart of his and gives so much to charity. And then Mark Trestman, fascinated to talk for the former Argo CFL Coach of the Year, Grey Cup champion. He's got a new book out called Teaching the Game. I think it's going to be a bestseller for Coach Trestman. He'll teach us what it means to be a football leader and a leader in business, a leader in life. When we come back on 640 Toronto, news coming up next.
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15: Good morning. It's 11 o'clock. I'm Scott Monick. Partly sunny skies and 17 degrees in downtown London. The president of the London International Airport is touting a major investment. Yesterday, Porter Airlines announced it will be launching five new domestic routes from the London airport. Scott McFadgen, president and CEO of the airport, tells 980 CFPL the routes will link London with Montreal, Ottawa, Halifax, Edmonton, and Vancouver.
16: You know, just with the new domestic service alone, we're talking about 10 flights a day, which they'll have five full-time aircraft dedicated to serving those routes. So each of those aircraft is about 35 million. The aircraft they brought to London yesterday for the announcement had just been delivered last week. So they're bringing the airline, they're having to staff up, have service staff, gate agents, fuel providers, check-in agents.
15: Porter Airlines says the new routes will start up in the spring. London police say there will be an increased police presence at places of worship and community gathering spaces for the three-year anniversary of the October 7th attack by Hamas on Israel. Jewish communities across Canada say life has changed dramatically as anti-Semitism has increased. Montreal Rabbi Lisa Grushkow, whose temple was firebombed in June, says there are immediate safety concerns for Jewish communities.
17: One of the people who's in charge of our security here says something really wise. She says the reason that they are there is for people not to be afraid to come in, so that people do come in and feel comfortable. And so there's sometimes a fine line between letting people know that we've got these precautions and that our systems are in place, and thank God they're working.
15: The October 7th attack sparked the war in Gaza, and reports say over 74,000 Palestinians have died since. The FBI says a Washington state suspect gave advice, money, and encouragement to the Tumblr Ridge mass killer and even offered to live stream the attack on Facebook to amplify its impact. The complaint filed by the FBI says James Cody Bryant gave tactical advice on how to carry out the murders and confirmed that he was watching video footage from killer Jesse Van Roostelaar as the attack took place. Bryant is now charged with conspiracy to murder persons in a foreign country. The union representing steelworkers at the Hamilton Steel Plant is praising the federal government's response to possible layoffs by Stelco. Ron Wells from the United Steelworkers Local 1005 says Ottawa has acted very swiftly. Industry Minister Melanie Joly on Monday penned a letter to Stelco's president expressing her extreme disappointment over the company's plan to lay off up to 500 workers. She has asked for a response within five business days and threatened legal action. Stellantis auto workers in Canada are set to take a strike vote. It comes as the union and Stellantis are at an impasse over key issues, including the future of the Brampton assembly plant the company wants to sell. Unifor strike votes on October 17th and 18th will determine whether workers want to authorize the bargaining committee to call a strike if talks break down. And some small businesses say increasing costs and tax pressures are stopping them from growing.
18: A new survey from the advocacy group Canadian Federation of Independent Business found only 7% of small businesses are planning to expand in the next year. It points to two big reasons: economic pressures and the strain caused by taxes. To help, the CFIB is making 13 recommendations to Ottawa for its upcoming budget. Among them, reducing the small business tax rate from 9 to 6%. If that were to happen, small business owners say they would use the savings to pay employees more, pay down debt, or expand. I'm Jacqueline Hansen with Business Matters.
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19: Won by Colorado. Bork shoots, scores! Ray Bork firing a shot from inside the line. That got through, and it's a 2-1 hockey game. Colorado Avalanche are leading.
0: And he won the Stanley Cup as one and only with the Avalanche. Ray Bork. I know we're on a Toronto radio station, and that name Ray Bork probably sends shivers down the spine of many, but I will tell you, one of the greatest dudes I've ever met, many-time All-Star, Norris Trophy winner, Hockey Hall of Famer, Canada Cup winner. He goes on and on. He didn't give anybody else a chance. Ray Bork joins me now. Good morning, Ray.
20: Rob, how are you, buddy?
0: I am doing good. Thanks for spending some time with us. It's Thanksgiving week, and I know you live down in the States now, but I know you are proud Canadian, and you always think about Thanksgiving. What makes you thankful this week?
20: That's a good one. I wasn't ready for this one. I'm always thankful of my family. I'm just driving by the Topsfield Fair right now. This fair has been here around 100 years, and I took three of my grandkids there, my three youngest boys, 5, 3, and 7 weeks old, with my wife and my daughter-in-law. So we're very lucky. We have three kids and 7 grandkids and Bellabelle family, and enjoying them. So we get to spend the summers in Boston, and at the end of this month, we're going to be heading south for most of the winters. We kind of bounce back and forth, but always great spending time with the family.
0: With NHL legend, Hall of Famer, absolutely, Ray. Ray Bork, who I've been so lucky to travel the country in Canada with the last few years. We went up to Delaunay, Northwest Territories in the spring, minus 40, put an NHL rink up there. I know you went to Fort Mac, did a hospital fundraiser where you were the guest auctioneer. You're constantly involved with Jackson Events and Easter Seals, which is coming up. We're going to Thunder Bay. I'll see you there. Giving back. And I could talk to you forever about hockey, and I do have a couple hockey questions later, but I do want to ask you about this love you have for giving back. Where did that come from?
20: Well, I think as you enter as a young player, the Bruins have always been involved in the community. And, you know, you always, there's some team events, probably, you know, a handful of them in the course of the season. And then from that, you're kind of asked to do different things, sometimes on your own, to kind of, you know, just show up and try to raise money for different causes. So you kind of grow up as a hockey player, being involved and knowing that you have a platform, and then that becomes, you know, really important. And then you have kids and all that stuff. The kids see what that's all about. I have two boys that played professional hockey for 11 in 17 years, and they've always been involved. And then my oldest daughter has seen what we've done. So then you decide to start your own family foundation and to raise money for different causes around New England. And, you know, we created a road race, a walk, golf tournament. And then, you know, after a few years of that, your wife says, well, can we have something that has nothing to do with sports, and where, you know, all the girls could kind of get dressed up and have a nice night out And so we created, first year was called the Black and White Gala. That was for a very severe autism school. And then COVID hit. And then once we started up again, we were very involved with Pete Frady. If people don't know Pete Frady, everybody knows him here around New England, but he's the young man that created the Ice Bucket Challenge 12 years ago that raised almost $300 million for ALS awareness and research. So I was always connected with Pete going way back, right after he was diagnosed at 27 years old. So once, you know, COVID hit, and during that time, Pete had passed, and we decided that once we start having the ball again, it's going to be in memory of Pete Frady and ALS. ALS research that's at a Mass General Hospital called the Healy Center and the Pete Frady ALS Foundation that gives grants out to families affected with ALS. We just had our big event last Thursday. That was a humongous success. This is the fifth year now that we've had it for ALS. And so, you know, all the kids are involved. All the grandkids are involved. So we give back. And, you know, like I said, having a platform and finding that it's really important to be part of the community.
0: Yeah, you not only give back, though, Borky, you get involved. And that Bork Family Foundation is doing fantastic work. So congratulations. But you get involved, man. Like, I've been at events where you grab that microphone and you are the auctioneer. Little known fact about Ray Bork, he can auction stuff off.
20: Well, I, you know, with the, like, Andrew Jackson events keeps me pretty busy going across Canada, that they do amazing things. And they raise a lot of money for Easter Seals and different causes across Canada. So it's been a great partnership there. I've traveled with Jackson events to play in a lot of these hockey Easter Seals events. And, you know, the Friday night they have the draft, and then they have the live auction, all that stuff. And then I've traveled with the Bruins alumni across, you know, you go across Alberta, Saskatchewan, and they got the professional auctioneers that, you know, they do cattle auctions and all this kind of stuff. And they're just like rumbling off, and and I just sit there and listen, because I know I've got my events that I know if I stand up and do the live auction, we're going to get a lot more than just a guy asking for dollars up front. So I've kind of discovered and kind of learned and watched, and kind of like when I broke into the NHL, I people thought I didn't speak English. I spoke perfect English. I didn't speak. I just watched and listened. And I did the same with these auctioneers. And then I go back to New England, and I end up kind of figuring out how to have fun and how to raise good money. So
0: yeah, you're good at it, man.
20: Good energy, and you know, the silent killer.
0: Yeah, give me the silent killer. Give our listeners just a little. Give me 10 seconds of sell something. Sell a Ray Bork jersey quickly. Just give me a little something.
20: I got 77 jersey and 4 tickets to the Bruins and dinner at Tresca. Can I have 5,000 with this? I want 555. I'm looking for 5. I'm looking for 5. I got 6 right here. I got 6 right here in the corner. Who's got Mel Ride? I'm looking right. I got 7-7-7.
0: You're the best.
20: Got 7 in a crowd. 7 in a crowd.
0: You're the best.
20: Oh, I got 7-7. Oh, somebody just gave me 7,700. I got 77 right there. I got 77 going once. I got 77 going twice. Is this final for 77? Oh, my God. I got 9,900 for this one.
0: Right.
20: There you go.
0: Borky, I'll tell you, there are professional auctioneers are cringing right now because they know their job is in jeopardy. You're the best at it. Hey, speaking of 99, you had to stop this guy so many times. You played with him as well in All-Star Games, Canada Cup. Never, I don't know about you, but I never thought anybody would break that record. Alex Ovechkin broke his goal-scoring record, and this is his last season. What kind of legacy does Ovi leave?
20: Special one, you know, coming from Russia and accomplishing what he has, and being on top of every single number and in the history of the Washington Capitals and winning a cup. Amazing. Nobody, I mean, you know, we talk about Gretz's numbers, and these are untouchable, right? And even, you know, even when he was kind of getting there, not really thinking that, okay, he's going to get close, he has a chance, and then just ripping it off and getting it done. Simply amazing. And credit to him. And you know, he's done it in a different way. You know, he's forceful. He'll run you over. He'll, you know, he'll score from that elbow. So many goals. He'll crash. He'll bang. He's done it in a lot different way than Gretzky ever done it. So credit to him, and very special person. And coming in, you know, him and Crosby coming in around the same time, kind of being the two heads of the NHL for a couple of decades, really, really deserves a lot of credit. Mm. He's done an amazing job in 22 years. I know how that feels.
0: Yes, you do.
20: That's when I called it quits, just because it's really hard. I was a defenseman. I can't imagine being a forward playing 22 years.
0: Yeah.
20: And just that mental toughness and to get to where you need to get to go out and to play and and to play to a certain level. I think guys that play at that level really wouldn't be really capable of accepting playing at a lower level. Or obviously, the minutes could be cut a little bit here and there, but I'm just happy that he's going to walk out being a champion, walking out on his own terms, and just having an amazing career. I remember meeting him for the first time. It was the same draft as my oldest son, Chris. They were drafted the same year. Alex went first overall, and then Chris went early second round, and I remember being in a luxury box with all these kids. Washington had an amazing draft that year. They had, I think they had 6 picks in the first 2 rounds. And there was a start of something special when they picked him, that's for sure.
0: Just like when the Boston Bruins selected you. Borky, thanks for the time. Thanks for the memories. Thanks for always giving back. Have fun with your grandkids today. Can't wait to see you in Thunder Bay. And on this Thanksgiving week, celebrate with your family. And again, thank you for giving back, always.
20: Always, Rob. Keep up the good work, buddy. You're part of this, man. You know how that feels.
0: Thank you.
20: The same.
0: Thank you, my brother. Number 77 was number 7. One of the greatest moments. Just Google it if you never saw it. Ray Bourque was number 7 with the Boston Bruins, and then he gave the number to Phil Esposito so Boston could retire it. It was so emotional, and then he took 77. Legend was born. One of the nicest, greatest people I have met, Raymond Bourque. And I know Toronto hockey fans do not concur, but I'll tell you, get to know the guy.
1: Legend.
0: Legend. Another legend coming back. Coaching legend. Mark Trestman will join us. New book on the market. Same old philosophy. All about winning, all about teaching. Good to catch up with the coach when we come back on 640 Toronto.
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0: 11:22, good morning, Toronto, wherever you are, or around the world. Listening, 416-870-6400. Why should you be thankful? What are you thankful about? We're giving away my book, Cut to Black, Legendary Life in Sports, maybe a few beers, maybe a lot of beers, but text in, we're giving those away. And, of course, it's our new segment, Legends at 11. Nice to have Ray Bourque on. And here's another legend. This guy was a player, as a coach, an award winner, a Grey Cup champion, now an author. The coach, Mark Trestman, joins us this morning. Coach, how are you?
28: Rod, my brother, I am very thankful for our friendship. I'm thankful for the book you wrote. It was showed you as vulnerable, funny, historic. I cried in some parts. I laughed my butt off in some parts. I couldn't put it down. I know this is supposed to talk about my book, and you don't know I was going to say this, but I'm really grateful for our friendship and that we crossed paths together. And you should be really proud of the book. It's from the heart, and people should read it.
0: Well, thank you. Back at you, Coach. I covered you for many years, never got to know you personally, but I always admired you, as you know, and then we got to become good friends. When you were done coaching, before we get to your book, you coached in the CFL, you coached in the NFL, came back to the CFL, coached in the XFL. Was a consultant with the Chargers most recently. Do you plan to get back to coaching?
28: I don't plan on it at all. I made a decision that when I went with you know, Jim Harbaugh in 24 for that season, that when the season was over, I was ready to write a book, to leave everything I learned from all the coaches and players and support staff and general managers I worked for. I was going to spend a year or two to write it. It was a grind. I had a lot of people help me. And I wanted to get that book done. And now I'm teaching at the law school, and I have been for the last 5 years. I'm speaking, doing some other things. And as you know, we love to play golf. And
0: yes, we do.
28: To come to Florida and play a little bit.
0: Yeah, for sure. Let's talk about your book. I find it fascinating because there are a lot of coaches, when they write a book, would talk about their philosophies. And I know that's, I'm certainly instrumental in what you have learned and what you have done as a coach. But you took a lot of different voices, and you have had so many coaches that have led to your success through the years.
28: Yeah, until you sit down and you really pause and really think through it and kind of go through this narrative of all the people that influence you and inspire you, it's pretty amazing. You're so busy all the time, you never think about it. And this was a tremendous opportunity for me to spend 6 or 7 hours each day from 6 o'clock in the morning like a football coach and really think about it, write it down, get perspectives on it, and organize it. And had a lot of people help me. I love the way it reads. A fan can read it and learn, and the NFL coaches, you know, have ordered them for their staff. So a lot of people in Europe just learning the game. So I'm just really proud of it. And my heart went into it just like it went into your book. I think the people that read it will feel that.
0: Book is called Teaching the Game. Tell us what the average reader will get from your book. You know, obviously sports fans are going to love this, but I'm thinking the corporate community and the leaders in a community, because both you and I know and preach the sports as metaphor for life and how closely interconnected, and leadership is leadership, no matter if it's on a football field or it's in a schoolroom or at the dinner table.
28: Yeah. Well, you really answered the question, Rod, by what you just said. Number one is I struggled. Tony Dungy and Steve Young did forwards, and I struggled a little bit with the leadership section because I put the leadership section at the end. Coaches are teachers. Teachers are leaders. Therefore, coaches are leaders. And the leadership chapter at the end is really a composite of the course that I teach at the University of Miami Law School. And then that really could be applicable to, I mean, I've spoken to insurance companies in Toronto. You know, these messages resonate with everybody in whatever profession they're in. So the book closes there. And then what you said earlier is the interconnectedness of the game. And that's what the reader will see, that number one is everybody has to see the game through the eyes of the quarterback or they'll never understand the game. A fan, an assistant coach, a defensive player, a wide receiver, it doesn't matter. Everybody has to be able to see the game from behind the quarterback, watch him play the game. What I said in the book, it leaves you breathless, and that starts in the meeting room, and that goes on to the week in the life of the quarterback, 40 seconds between each play. Then it gets into the special situations of U.S. football, south of the border football, because I couldn't do both. But it's the quarterback first. It's teaching different aspects of it, how to practice properly. I mean, it really hits on every nerve of the game. It doesn't completely hit it because it's impossible. And as I said, and I'll kind of close because I'm going unfiltered here, you know, it's, it really wasn't my book. It's not my book. It's our book. It's the people that taught me the game. The game can be taught when it's 11 on 11 or 12 on 12. It's the variables aren't infinite. You can't talk about all of them. But again, the average reader, it's easy to read. It flows, I think, beautifully. Grateful to the editors who helped me, you know, put it all together. And I think the average fan will say, I couldn't believe how the game is interconnected. I can't believe that leadership is such an important part of the game. And finally, if you're in the game, everybody matters. You can't win on the scoreboard unless everybody involved on a daily basis in the process is committed to be at their best.
0: Well, that's why you are the best, and destined, should have been destined long ago, should be destined in the CFL Hall of Fame and a number of Hall of Fames. But Coach, every time I spend time with you, I always learn something, and you fascinate me. You continue to do that. Congratulations on this book. Where can people get it?
28: Yeah, I think the best way is just to go to Amazon, Teaching the Game and Amazon. They can go to teachingthegame.com and order from Amazon or Coach's Choice, who published the book. The easiest way is just go to Amazon.com. I think you can get it on Amazon.ca, but friends and people that have ordered in Canada found it very easy, and they get it in just a few days.
0: I'm ordering mine right now. I can't wait to chat with you about that. Maybe we'll get together, do a co-book interview up here when you come north of the border, which I hope is soon, maybe for an induction soon as well. But thank you, Coach, as always. Love you.
28: The privilege to be on, Rod, and as I said, a heartfelt promotion or advertisement, whatever you want to call it, for your book. It was so fun to read. I learned so much more about you, and as I said, I laughed and I cried, and I couldn't stop till it ended. So I encourage the listeners to go pick up a book at Indigo or wherever you have them, because it's worth the read.
0: Well, I owe you for that. I'll be plugging your book every day now. All right, Coach Trestman.
28: You don't have to.
0: I will. We're going to make that thing a bestseller. I'm telling you, Trestman. All right, talk soon.
28: All right.
0: Coach Mark Trestman. Another legend, Eddie. That guy, I'm telling you, they call him the professor. And again, I didn't really get to know him, but I have got to know him over the last couple of years. And I just love the guy. Loveless. Just listening to him.
1: Yeah.
0: He's got so many. It's why he was successful. Look at what he's done. And you know, he should still be coaching. There's some NFL teams. He coached in the NFL. He coached the Chicago Bears. And he probably could have had a long time at the Bears. And there's more personnel than coach, I'll tell you that. Anyway, when we come back, we'll take you down the final stretch of Middays with Rod Black on 640 Toronto. Good morning, T.O.
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29: Above average temperature, even a weak cold front today won't drop it too much. We've got the southwest wind and cloudy periods this morning. and shifting to a northwest wind and sunny later this afternoon. And the risk of a shower this morning is very small, 21 degrees. The high is above average, which is 17. 8 tonight, clear, mostly sunny tomorrow, 19. Nice day. Friday, very nice, sunny and 18. And Saturday and Sunday, partly sunny, 19 or 20. Today's high, 21.
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0: Oh, these middays are not really middays. I'm sorry, before I leave on Friday, I want to put it through our listeners' minds and yours, Eddie, that this is not midday. But it's okay. It's midday. You know what? It's midday somewhere.
3: It's more of a mid-morning.
0: Midday is new. Now, we're getting close to midday. Drex has midday in the afternoon. The ubiquitous Drex will join us in a few moments from noon to 3. But the show is moving along. Thanks to Mark Trestman. And thank you to Ray Bork. Pinball Clemens is going to join us tomorrow on Thanksgiving Thursday. In Canada, because it is Thanksgiving week. A lot of stories going on. Let's get into this one. Colin DeMello, Global News, Queen's Park Bureau Chief, joins us this morning. Good morning, Colin.
4: Hey, good morning, Rod. Thanks for having me.
0: Yeah, I could talk to you about so much right now, and I normally would. Let's talk about this OSAP thing that's going on. I'm curious. First of all, I don't profess to know a whole lot about what's going on, but there are concerns at private career colleges to provincial police that Ontario is referring OSAP to some legislators and I guess to some authorities.
4: Yeah. So, I mean, you know, there are three types of post-secondary institutions in Ontario, right? There's universities, colleges, and private career college. A private career college is really where, you know, you can take a compressed program, whether you want to be, you know, a beautician or an electrician or whatever the case is. These are shorter term programs that really appeal to people who are trying to reskill or get a new job, or somebody who's immigrating to the country and might want to get some kind of credential really quickly so that they can enter the workforce. These colleges are privately run institutions. They don't get any funding from the provincial government, but the students who attend these colleges are eligible for OSAP, the Ontario Student Assistance Program. So they can either get a grant or a loan. Since the beginning of the pandemic, the government has been, you know, giving more freedom and flexibility to private career colleges, right? These colleges have been allowed to do more online learning. They were allowed to, you know, offer micro-credentials to a lot of people. And as a result of that, they could also offer OSAP to more and more individuals. Well, what the Ministry of Colleges and Universities started noticing was that there were a select few colleges, private career colleges, that represented a huge increase in OSAP. You know, private career colleges in the year 2024 received about $1 billion in terms of OSAP grants from the Ontario government. And that started to raise a lot of red flags. It was like, why are there so many people at these private career colleges getting OSAP when we're not seeing a similar increase in colleges and universities that are publicly funded?
0: Yeah, so in essence, I mean, again, they're private. They weren't getting funded before, but with OSAP, technically $1 billion is going to those students.
4: That's correct. And what the government started noticing were these really weird patterns. In some cases, these private career colleges, and we're talking about a very small few, right? There are a few hundred private career colleges all over the province. And they're all very niche and cater to small groups of students. But we're talking about six or so that the province is focusing on. They noticed that some of these private career colleges were, in some cases, co-owned by immigration services. So an organization that was helping immigrants come in were also, you know, operating a private career colleges. So there was some link there that was happening in the mind of the province. They also noticed that a lot of the OSAP applications were coming from singular geographic locations. So perhaps it's one person filing these applications on behalf of others and filing, you know, a huge load of them. And in some cases, you know, there was a very direct link between the operations of these immigration services and these private career colleges. So the question then became, are we looking at a legitimate use of OSAP or are we looking at fraud? And the government seems to believe that they are looking at criminality here. That's what the Minister of Colleges specifically said, so much so that they've asked Ontario's Auditor General to conduct a value for money audit. And they've asked the OPP to look into whether this rises to a potential criminal investigation.
0: So it's an audit right now. It's an investigation. Nothing, nobody's been charged or anything right now. But there are obviously some serious red flags here.
4: There are red flags. And there are questions about why the ministry itself didn't catch these red flags and why it took so long for them to act. So the ministry says that the first time they noticed some of these issues was in 2024. 1 year later, in 2025, Career Colleges Ontario, which is the association that kind of advocates for a lot of career colleges, they also raised red flags to the Ministry of Colleges and Universities. Yet nothing was done until yesterday. And now, and yesterday, too, the way the government is responding is being seen as perhaps being too blunt and spread too wide. What they essentially said was they are suspending all private career colleges from applying to OSAP loans.
0: Wow.
4: So whether you are a legitimate career college, whether you might be trading an early childhood educator or a PSW, a personal support worker, or a beautician or a firefighter, whatever the case is, all of those students now do not have access to OSAP. And it's led to a lot of confusion because those students are currently in the middle of their year. Of course, it all started in December. So they don't know what the future holds, right? The money that they were expecting, is that still coming? Is that going to be converted to a loan? Or are they just going to now have to quit? And the minister also said that some of these private career colleges might not be able to survive because their students aren't getting the OSAP. So it's a very broad brush, and critics are saying that the government has, you know, taken a sledgehammer to the problem when they actually should have been using a scalpel.
0: Yeah. Well, the questions around, you know, assistance and student loans goes back decades, maybe more so now. We're in such a crossroads with, you know, kids going to the trades or, you know, whether it's worth heading to college. And if there is enough out there, how are they going to afford, you know, their livelihoods and their houses down the road? I mean, it's a question for so many questions around this. But
4: And that's the thing, right? Earlier this year, the government announced that it was changing the formula for OSAP. So before, a student who got OSAP would get 75% a grant, which they didn't have to repay, and 25% would be a loan. Now that ratio has been flipped. And the government flipped the ratio because it said that OSAP was unsustainable. The entire program was unsustainable. It was rising too quickly.
0: Yeah.
4: Now we learn that actually it was rising too quickly because the career colleges were responsible for kind of the inflation in the numbers. Yet every student across the province is being impacted by this. So I think this is for the government going to become a bit of a political issue because, you know, students in households that are impacted by lower OSAP grants, I mean, you might know this, right? It's the parents who ultimately might bear the
0: burden. Thank you.
4: And those parents are taxpayers and voters. And you know, there has been a bit of anger about this, and the government will surely be hearing more anger about this in the days to come.
0: Yeah, it's quite a tornado here that we have brewing. Thank you, Colin. And I'm sure we'll catch up more. I'm sure we'll talk maybe later in the week as well. But have a happy Thanksgiving this week, and appreciate your time this morning.
4: You as well. Thanks for having me.
0: Colin DeMello, Global News, Queen's Park Bureau Chief. Did you get a student loan?
3: Yeah, Bank of Mom and Dad.
0: Bank of Mom and Dad. Yeah, that's the bank. That's
3: actually, I did get a scholarship because my grades were high enough because I dropped calculus for choir.
0: See, I'd like to talk about this more tomorrow. About okay. No. But I like to talk with you about it. But also, I want to know, like, how many more kids are going into trades now? Is it more financially viable to go in? How many kids can afford going to university? Is there going to be a day, and I think it might happen, maybe even our lifetime, that you don't pay to go to university?
3: It's like that in some European countries.
0: Yes. Let's work on that one for tomorrow.
3: You got it.
0: Producer guy, Eddie. Fast Eddie. King Eddie. 11:44 in Toronto. We'll wrap it up. Get you ready for Drex at noon. Talk about the mayor's debate last night.

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8: From the 980 CFPL Weather Center, here's John Wilson.
9: A weak cold front will offer a few hours of cloudiness this morning, and then we go back to mainly sunny after it gets by. Does it have any shower activity on it? That's the big question. I suspect not. If there is, it'd be pretty minor, and it'd be a lucky shot to get one. I don't think you will. So we'll have that. 21 degrees today as it clears up again, and the wind shifts from southwest to northwest with this. 8 tonight, clear. Mostly sunny tomorrow, really good, 19 degrees. Friday, sunny and 18. All these are just a little bit above average. Saturday and Sunday, partly sunny and still 19 or 20. Today's high, 21.
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13: Well, it's not really that. Here's Drex. Drex would agree with me. Freaking midday.
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15: That's a terrible name.
13: That's a terrible name. How about the Rodcast? That sucks, too.
15: Sounds like a penis joke. Listen,
13: put my names together. Hey, listen,
15: that's true.
13: I'm just saying.
15: Is that from a listener?
14: The suggestion was from a listener.
15: Yeah, that's a terrible suggestion.
13: Yeah. But I will tell you what it said. And I'm sorry, I'm sure, but like there's some suit upstairs going, oh, that's my... Middays in the morning is not midday. It's midday somewhere. Yeah. You're midday. Are you the king of middays.
15: Are you hearing that, Coach Dave? I think that was a Coach Dave decision.
13: Yeah, that's okay. It's mid-morning. Well, I'm sorry,
15: mid-mornings.
13: Dave.
15: Yeah.

0: Dave's a great guy. He's a handsome man.
1: He's extremely tall.
0: I think
1: renaming the show on a daily basis is the way to go. Just whatever it is. All right, today it's brunch over easy. Rod Black. Here we go.
2: Hey, well, whatever. I only got two more days of this, so we're. But listen, we could also call it Access Toronto. This is the 10 year.
3: Yeah, 10 years ago today.
2: Listen to this from Access Hollywood.
4: Any minute now.
5: Yeah.
6: I'll admit it. Whoa. I did try and fuck her. She was married.
2: Whoopsie.
6: No, Nancy.
2: Yeah. Whoopsie. I think there we go. We
6: took her out furniture shop.
2: There we are.
1: Guys, get it together.
2: This is the Billy Bush thing. I hope you had that.
6: Like a bitch.
2: Oh, yeah.
1: Why would we celebrate that?
2: And we're not celebrating anything. I mean,
3: it's been a long 10 years.
7: And then the guy became president, and that's what happened.
2: Man.
1: He even mentioned him on this radio station. He started getting texts. It's hilarious.
2: You know, it's from that to this. Do you know what is crazy? And I'm sure you probably, and I think about in all of our lives, is that how fast your life can change.
1: Yeah.
2: Luck, pluck. Hard work also, but just moments where it can go one way or the other. That should have taken him the other way.
1: Yeah, that's usually what would happen. Look, wearing an ugly hat kicked Mike Dukakis out of the race for president, because it was like presidential hopefuls don't wear military helmets. It looks weird. That was then. That was the mid to late 80s? Late 80s? Yeah, into the early 90s.
2: 90s, yeah.
1: And then this guy does that. And then, yeah, you're right. That usually would take down a political candidate.
2: But the stuff that would take you down, little things. If the words that we could say now, we can easily. If you said, I sucked at that. That would. Honestly, back in the 80s, 90s, you would have been fired.
1: You know, my favorite political, unnecessarily, not deliberate takedown of a political person is the conservative member, the federal conservative member from here in Toronto a couple of years ago. It was discovered that he was on an episode of CBC Marketplace urinating in a coffee mug. He was a plumber in his former life.
2: What?
1: And the CBC, CBC Marketplace did this hidden camera thing about, do you trust contractors in your house? And he whips it out in the kitchen and he pees in the mug, rinses it out, puts it back on the rack. And then it was discovered that he was a conservative MP. See ya. Lost his job. Out of there.
2: Well, there's a lot of ways you can lose it. But
1: I mean,
2: And again, I know we've gone through this woke world. I think it's a little less woke than it was. But I've had friends who've been seriously canceled and over things that they wouldn't get canceled for today. I don't think.
1: I got canceled back in 2012.
2: Yeah, anybody cancel? Now you got your man. Now the Chorus Radio. Well, by the way, breaking news.
1: Yeah, what?
2: Chorus Radio Network.
1: Yeah.
2: Has renamed it the Drex Radio Network. Yeah, you're on every station.
1: What they do, yeah.
2: You got canceled?
1: Oh yeah, absolutely.
2: Clearly you didn't. You're here.
1: I had to get up at 3 o'clock in the morning and do an interview with Canada AM after I got fired. Yeah. I was chatting to Beverly on this, sitting in a studio.
2: Rest in peace.
1: What a fabulous human.
2: Do you mind talking about it?
1: Yeah, so I was working at a regional rock station over on Vancouver Island, and I was interviewing the then premier of British Columbia, Christy Clark. And a listener had sent in a question going, do you prefer being a MILF or a cougar? And the reason they'd sent that in is she'd been on the Jeff O'Neill show a couple of days prior, because she'd worked in talk radio for a while. Yes. She'd worked at CKNW. Yeah. I asked her that question. She laughed it off. But a listener complained about it. The president then of the company didn't like it. So they suspended me for 2 weeks, then fired me. And then I was hired by CFOX the very next day.
2: Well,
1: So it's the best career move ever is getting fired because I got hired into Vancouver straight away.
2: It's again, our and what you can say on the air now and what you can say on a podcast.
1: Yeah.
2: Like, I still think there's, like George Carlin, there's things you cannot say.
1: Oh, yeah. Joyjeet, who runs the board for my show, is terrified that I'm going to say, because he's always near the dump button.
2: What, like MILF?
1: No, that's not a swear word.
2: Yeah.
1: Doesn't fall on the list. Like, I know what the words are, but there's certain words he doesn't like me saying. He gets a little, I can see him. Yeah. I can see he gets itchy. He's like has an itchy trigger finger. And I look at him, and as I say the word, I'm like, no. As as I say the word. Like, you don't have to dump this. Just let it go.
3: What's a word he doesn't like you saying, but it's allowed?
1: I referred to, someone had mentioned that they watched the movie Cocktail yesterday. You know, Brian Brown, Tom Cruise, 1988. Yes. You know, Kokomo, Beach Boys, John Stamos is in that song, by the way. And he goes, oh, I had this guy on air who was a bartender. He goes, I learned a lot from that movie. And I said, oh, like there's always a dickhead Australian behind the bar. Yeah. Right? That's not, you don't need to dump that. That's not really a
0: word. The DB word too, dickhead. If you would have said that, honestly, if we would have said that 15 years ago, we would have been looking for a job.
1: Absolutely not.
0: But now you're like, you can say that. But here's the thing, you can say anything you want on a podcast.
1: Within reason.
0: Yeah,
1: but then it'll come back and bite you if it's something off color.
0: Well, exactly. Yeah. If they throw it on air. What do you got this afternoon?
1: Someone has been charged with assault for assaulting a campaign worker for one of the municipal candidates in Mississauga. Like, are we adults? Why are we have political differences that much that we get into fist fights?
0: What a dickhead.
1: Yeah.
0: Absolutely.
1: What he said.
0: Exactly. Drex is coming up.
1: There's going to be an email now.
0: No, probably. Drex is coming up. We'll see you tomorrow. Pinball Clemens is going to join us. Probably Leo Routin's Legends at 11. Lots more overnight. I'm sure lots of news. 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Have a great day, Toronto. And the other one drinking that Bud Light. 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
19: Good afternoon. It's 12 o'clock. For the 980 CFPL newsroom, I'm Mike Hodges. More domestic flights are coming to the London International Airport. Yesterday, Porter Airlines announced it'll launch five new routes from London starting next spring. Scott McFadgen, president and CEO of the airport, tells 980 CFPL it's a major investment.
20: It's really about making a business case to the airlines on why they should come and serve this region, why they would want to make that level of investment to come in and start up operations at a new airport. And for us, it was really all about the growing population base here in London, of course, but all of southwestern Ontario, with a number of the neighboring communities also growing quickly, one of the fastest growing cities in the province and the country.
19: Routes will link London with Edmonton, Halifax, Montreal, Ottawa, and Vancouver. That includes 20 weekly trips to Ottawa and Montreal. Prime Minister Mark Carney says his government has taken steps needed to protect Jewish Canadians at places of worship, community centers, and schools. He spoke today on the third anniversary of the October 7th attack by Hamas on Israel.
21: There's more work to do. This is a job for all Canadians to ensure that all Canadians can live freely and openly in our society.
19: Carney says the measures include the passage of Bill C-9, Combating Hate Act, and an additional $75 million for protection on top of police security. Meanwhile, London police say there'll be an increased presence at places of worship and community gathering spaces today. OPP say a 66-year-old St. Thomas man is facing charges for reportedly crashing his vehicle into a tree after a dog jumped into the front seat. OPP say officers were called to Kippen Road in Huron East just after 7 p.m. on Sunday for reports of a single vehicle crash. Emergency crews located a damaged SUV that had left the road and hit a tree stump. The impact caused the airbags to deploy and left the vehicle inoperable. The driver was treated for minor injuries by paramedics at the scene. He was charged with careless driving under the Highway Traffic Act. An FBI complaint against a Washington State suspect says they admitted helping teenager Jesse Van Rootselaar test live stream equipment before the February mass shooting in Tumbler Ridge, B.C. The suspect, who's charged with conspiracy to murder people in a foreign country, also allegedly explained that Van Rootselaar purchased a tactical chest rig designed to carry additional bullet magazines. Van Rootselaar killed her two relatives in their home before driving to Tumbler Ridge Secondary School and killing five students and an educational assistant before killing herself. And the province is being urged to reinstate financial aid for some students after the government announced yesterday it was pausing OSAP payments for career college students while an audit probes possible criminal activity at some schools. Career Colleges Ontario is pushing for the resumption of payments to career college students who are already approved for funds and are actively attending classes in person. Data obtained by the Canadian Press shows that OSAP usage at a small number of schools skyrocketed in recent years, to the point that just seven career colleges had the same amount of OSAP as all publicly funded colleges. Career Colleges Ontario had been warning the province about possible misuse of OSAP funds for the last 3 years and argues the government should be taking targeted action instead of disrupting the education of students who have followed the rules. I'm Mike Hodges, and you're listening to 980 CFPL.
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1: 102.1 The Edge. How is everybody? Joy Jean is here. Chris is here. Is everyone good?
24: All perfect.
1: Georgina's gotten a sandbag and decided to hold the studio door open at the 640 studio complex, of course, Key, because why? Say, tell me why again. We should talk about this. It's an important thing because, look, this. Let's be honest, this radio station is a sausage fest. A lot of dudes. So there's a lot of smells.
24: Yep.
1: Who on the last show stinks?
24: I have no clue.
1: Was it Ron Black?
24: I have no clue.
1: Is it Ed?
24: I have no clue.
1: What was the smell you... What hit your nostrils when you walked in
24: something
1: here?
24: Something stinky, something pungent.
1: Like an armpit smell, a food smell. What do you think?
24: I have no clue.
1: All right, okay. So we're just airing the studio out? That's what we're doing right now?
24: Yes,
1: just to get rid of the smell? Okay. I mean, you are the one that wears Axe body spray to work.
24: Please don't degrade my perfumes like that.
1: Look, I'm telling you, one of them that you wear, one of the colognes that you wear, smells like Axe body spray. Just one of them.
24: I'm so sorry, Drex, that your choice is so bad in perfumes.
1: I don't know.
24: A classic perfume like D&G, the one smells you like
1: Hang on, that's Dolce & Gabbana? Does it smell like Axe body spray?
24: I have no clue what's wrong with your nose, nostrils,
1: Hang on, which Dolce & Gabbana is that?
24: The one.
1: Oh, that's the nice. Is that what you're wearing right now?
24: Yes.
1: See, I can smell that. I can't smell anything pungent. I don't know what you're talking about. All I can smell is you. Like, you smell fresh. I know that. Like, I'm not saying I hate Axe body spray. I'm saying it smells like it could be Axe body spray. Like, you could walk into a room, they'd be like, somebody's room was wearing Axe body spray. And you'd be like, no, I think that's Dolce & Gabbana. But it could be my nose as well. I've had COVID a couple of times.
24: I can see that.
1: Have you ever met anybody that lost their sense of smell or taste during COVID?
24: Ben.
1: Oh, what did he lose? His smell or taste? What did you lose? Taste or smell? What did you lose?
25: I lost both.
1: Introduce yourself to the audience.
25: I am Andrew.
1: This is Andrew. He's new.
25: I am new. I lost my sense of smell and taste.
1: Smell and taste? So you haven't got it back yet, or you do?
25: Oh, I got it back, but you're asking if I lost it forever.
1: Yeah, some people have lost it forever.
24: So Ben has lost it forever, the sense of smell.
1: Wow, that's great. You can drop thunderous ones in front of him and he won't even know. I'm serious. Like, it's a benefit. You know, there's two things about that sort of stuff. Is losing a sense of smell, you don't care. And when you hit a certain age, you don't care. You ever been on a bus with somebody who just passes wind? They're always of a certain age. And they're of a certain age where they're like, I don't care. I don't care. Look, hey, listen, one of the things we need to talk about this afternoon as we get on the radio is some of y'all need to check yourself. Some of y'all need to just give it a hot damn rest. What am I talking about? A 60-year-old man has been charged after allegedly attacking a volunteer for Mississauga mayoral candidate Alvin Tejo. How do you say his last name, by the way? I got to say it correctly. He was helping with the campaign Monday night. Apparently, they were putting up signs. And this guy was confronted by a stranger with a knife. Police say the volunteer disarmed the suspect and suffered minor injuries. The victim is now recovering from the altercations. This is according to Tejo's statement he put out. He said, our campaign is run on strength of volunteers who generously donate their time because they believe in a better Mississauga. People may disagree on politics, but no one should ever face violence for participating in our democracy or working to make our city a better place. I mean, he's absolutely right in that. It's okay to have a difference of political opinion. It's always been okay to have a difference of political opinion. Like, that is the foundation of what we do as humans, is we all have different ideas and different things that mean things to us. But when you, I guess, see someone else's political opinion and you think you need to act violent because you don't like it, then that's an absolute problem for anybody. Because, as you know, history tells us we can have civil conversations about these things. But to go up to somebody, like, honestly, think about that for a second. You're volunteering for a campaign. You like a candidate. You're like, you know what? I like this candidate. I'm going to volunteer for their campaign. All right, you're on sign duty. Everyone was doing that on Monday, right? Everyone was out and about putting up their signs. They're all over my neighborhood. You know, right across the province this is happening. And you don't think that if you're volunteering for a political campaign, you think someone's going to come up and threaten you with a knife. So I wonder what those injuries are. Like, good heavens, what a terrifying thing. Because you think, yeah, I'm participating in democracy. I'm out and about helping. There's so many people helping with campaigns. Like, just on my Instagram feed alone. Like, and I'm sure everybody's seeing it. Like, I got a couple of friends that work for this campaign. I got a couple of friends that work for this campaign. And they're obviously resharing that. So everyone's out and about doing signs, you know, doing that last minute push, pressing the flesh, having conversations. But I don't think any of this should be, all right, we need to threaten this person because they got a difference of political opinion than us. Oh, you got a difference of political opinion? Okay, show up on voting day and make your opinion count. That's what you need to do, I think. Like, how old is this guy? 60? What is going on in the mind of a 60-year-old man that they think they can pull out a knife and start threatening somebody? That's wild to think that. Of course, there's going to be consequences. You act the fool, you'll get in trouble. Whether you like someone's politics or not, as soon as you bring a knife out, as soon as you bring a knife to the fight, you're the one in trouble. Because you're the one producing a weapon. That's threatening. Now the person's injured. So that makes you even more in trouble. And if this person, and I don't know if they are, if this person is connected to another political campaign, oh my God, that's so embarrassing for that political campaign. Because now they got an anomaly that makes them look bad. They got a bad egg in the mix going, well, you know, they went, oh, I don't like what you're saying here. So what happens now? Like, come on, you just, have we not learned anything? Like, everyone is always at me working in this type of business. Young people are useless. They're terrible. They're going to ruin the country. I don't know. Some of us over the age of 30 or 40 need a good head shake as well. Some of us acting like absolute idiot children. And I say that because you always say, oh, kids are bad, kids are bad. Look at you. You're a 60-year-old. The story we had yesterday of the guy stealing political signs. Like, what are you doing? There's a candidate running in my ward I cannot stand. Oh, she's the most irritating human on the face of the planet. Just an absolute total oxygen thief. I have to walk past their signs every single day. Does it make me furious? Does it make me angry like I want to carry a knife and rip the signs out? No, I don't care. I don't care. This is how democracy works. Anyone's allowed to run. Anyone that is eligible to run as a candidate is allowed to run. It is depending on what type of person they are, what type of policies they have, and how they act in public, whether or not they're going to get in or not. And that's on us as the voters, right? So I'm never going to get angry at political signs or someone putting up. It's just the dumbest thing to get angry about. There are rules around it. Like that person yesterday we were talking about that was accused of stealing signs. They got a mischief charge of theft under $5,000 just because they didn't like political signs. Now they're facing charges of theft under $5,000. That's stealing. So not a day after, we got a story coming out of Mississauga of a political volunteer campaigning out putting up signs, and they get threatened by somebody with a knife, and now they got an injury? Like, come on. Let's do better than this. All right, 416-870-6400, 1-888-225-TALK. If you want to be part of the show this afternoon, oh, my God, I love this story. And thank you for finding this. I think Chris found this one. I love this headline. No hangovers, home by 9. Why some Canadians are choosing daytime parties over nightlife. I mean, give me a coffee rave at 11 a.m. on a Sunday. I'm down for that. All right, more on Middays next. Stay there. Drex here from 102.1 The Edge.
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2: With the wind coming around to the northwest, it's beautiful out there, and it will stay very nice. We're going to have a couple of surges of heat next week because we have Isaias, now the first hurricane, or at least it will be, of the Atlantic hurricane season in the Caribbean, and it's going to come up right through the Gulf Coast and spread some heat right up into the Southern Great Lakes. That is early next week. For now, it's clear and 8 tonight, and mostly sunny tomorrow and 18. There is a risk of a late day shower, but it's very small. Friday, sunny and 18, then Saturday, sunny to partly sunny and 22. Here comes that heat from the tropical system on the Gulf coming up into the Mississippi Valley, and Sunday, 23. Tonight's low 8.
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1: All right. All right. Welcome back to Middays. Drex here from 102.1 The Edge. I love that some people are just putting up stories now saying this is a new concept. It's not. There's nothing new about this concept. I don't know why we're pretending it's new. It's a great concept, though. There are some of us. Look, I love a late night party. I love Joy G. I don't know about you, but I'm okay occasionally going to a party that means I'm catching an Uber home at 5 a.m. I'm okay with that occasionally. Are you? Do you ever do that?
24: Nope.
1: Are you?
24: I
1: do
24: used to.
1: What about Chris? Chris is younger than us. I feel like Chris is in his 20s. Chris, are you okay going to a party that occasionally will end at 5 o'clock in the morning? Yeah? Yeah?
10: No, I can't do it.
1: No, can't do it?
10: No. No.
1: All right. I guess I'm the only one then. There was something that, and I knew these things existed, but a friend of mine a couple of years ago invited me to one of these. It's a coffee rave. Do you guys know what this is?
24: Yes.
1: Oh, greatest thing ever. So think of a rave that you'd go to at night. You know, something like, you know, if you live in Toronto, maybe you're going to like Complex 19 or Rebel or something like that for a big dance party. Maybe go to Cherry Beach. There's so many different places that have outdoor, you know, EDM festivals. Some of us don't want to go. Some of us aren't really enthralled by the idea of party starts at 11 p.m. So, a little late for me. You know, you get to a certain age, you're like, I can't do it anymore. And there's no embarrassment in that, friends. That is why the coffee rave exists. That means at 11 a.m. in a random cafe somewhere, there is a DJ set up on the decks doing their thing, just like it's 11 o'clock at night, but the doors are open, the sun is shining, and you're drinking an oat milk latte. It's not a bad concept. We have that open because it stinks in here, apparently. Yeah. Michelle agrees it does smell in here. But yeah, that's what these things are. For those of you like you, me, you, Joy G, Chris, and myself, who are like, oh, I don't think I can do a midnight show, but I'll meet you somewhere at 11 a.m. There's one in Montreal called Croissant, like croissant, but Croissant. You like this idea?
24: I'm okay with anything but a party at night.
1: Okay. That's why we're talking
24: about it.
1: Joy G,
24: that's
1: why we're talking about it. No, I'm not talking about dinner. We're talking about coffee raves, Joy G. Would you go to a dance party at 11 a.m. on a Sunday morning?
24: Oh, Sunday morning, yes. I'll do that.
1: Right. What's your coffee order? What do you get at Tim's? What do you order at Tim's, by the way?
24: I go for a vanilla ice latte.
1: All right. So you could literally do that. So you rock up to a coffee shop. The DJ's playing, you're like, oh, get a vanilla ice latte, please. And it's 11 o'clock in the morning.
24: Love that.
1: Right? It's a great idea. So for those of you that are like, I can't do the late night thing, that's totally fine. Got to remember, we live in a capitalistic society where there's always some miserable SOB looking for a way to get money out of your pocket. And that's okay as well. And if one of them comes up with a nifty concept to go, hey, there's a group of people over a certain age who don't want to be gallivanting around the countryside at 5 o'clock in the morning. Let them show up after their dog walk. Maybe they got kids. Maybe they got other responsibilities. So if you've never seen these things, look them up. Every single city does them. For those of you listening in Toronto, there's a couple every weekend. I would imagine for our listeners at 980 CFPL in London, they probably do these somewhere in London as well. It's just a matter of finding them. And they're so much fun. The first one I ever went to, I was like, what is this? What do I expect? So, Georgia, you love this. The one I went to was a combined coffee rave, and it was also the end point for a run club. So it was just a lot of people in their early 20s wearing very large-soled, thick-soled Hokas. And that's when I learned the concept of, oh, really? People smoke cigarettes and drink cans of Coke after a 15K run? Yes, they do. Saw it with my own eyes. I was amazed.
24: My fiance went to for one of them, a run club.
1: Yeah.
24: The Toronto Run Club.
1: Where did it end? At a cafe or a restaurant?
24: It did end at a cafe.
1: Yeah.
24: And the only thing was that she was like, why am I having so many calories right after running in the morning?
1: Isn't that a good thing?
24: No.
1: Or you want a carb load? What do you want?
24: You want proteins and something like that.
1: Okay.
24: So she went for eggs for herself, but there were people having beer in the morning right after the run
1: club. What's wrong with that?
24: Doesn't sound right to me.
1: Whatever sounds right is whatever you choose to do.
24: That's what I said. It doesn't sound right.
1: When was the last time you had a beer at 10 o'clock in the morning?
24: Oh, never.
1: Oh, you got to try it. It's the greatest thing ever. Why not? What's wrong with that?
24: Why would you have beer or any alcohol 10 in the morning?
1: I mean, vacation?
24: Still, okay.
1: Yeah, like all-inclusive in Mexico. What are you doing today? Oh, I'm drinking on the beach. What time is it? It's 10:30.
24: Good for the people who
1: you don't know how to relax. You don't know how to relax. I think that's what I figured out about you. You're one of these go-go-go guys, aren't you? Go-go-go. Workaholic. Cannot stop. Doesn't know how to stop. Do you know how to relax?
24: I do.
1: Are you sure?
24: Yes, I do.
1: How do you relax? How does Georgie relax?
24: Having a beer at 10 in the morning is not relaxation.
1: There are people that would disagree with you strongly on that statement.
24: It's totally fine.
1: Yeah.
10: What about like a little like Bailey's in your coffee?
1: Oh, there you go,
10: like
1: Georgie. Yeah, a little Bailey's in your coffee?
24: Can surely have that, but not in 10 in the morning.
1: No, that's when you have Bailey's in your coffee.
24: Not in 10 in the morning.
1: Yeah, absolutely, at 10 o'clock. No, who's going to know?
24: If you love it, go for it. Yeah. It's just not my thing.
1: It's tradition. Christmas. You watch Christmas Eve. I'm going to make sure that everyone's got Bailey's in their coffee and maybe a little bottle of Fireball. I'll get a little gift for everybody. A little bottle of Fireball stick in the pocket.
24: Josh from London says that their drinking usually starts in afternoon in UK or in London. Oh.
1: Say that again. I got half of that.
24: Josh from London, our chorus where we produce the show, CFPL, says that day drinking starts at noon in UK.
1: Day drinking starts at noon?
24: Yep.
1: Yeah, okay. Yeah, that's true. Yeah, day drinking. Yeah, but you can start at 10 o'clock. That's called a pipe opener.
24: Oh, okay.
1: Right?
24: Thank you for informing me.
1: That's the pre. So if you're like, hey, we're day drinking today, you can, hey, meet me at my place at 10:30. We'll have a pre. No?
24: Not for my life.
1: God, you got to live a little. We need to sequester you on a Sunday and get you day drunk, I think, starting at 10:30 in the morning. And I know your fiance would let us do it.
24: She wouldn't have a problem. I do.
1: No, well, I don't know. I feel like you need to live a little. We're coming for you, buddy. All right, here's what we're going to do when we come back. Do you remember that couple from Burlington who scammed a bunch of Taylor Swift ticket people to nearly $300,000? They're likely going to avoid jail time. And guess what? People are pissed about it, too. They've ripped off so many people in Southern Ontario. Jail time? Yeah, might be a little much, but I have a solution for you maybe next.
11: Alarm. 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
1: All right, welcome back to Middays. 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Nothing pisses me off more than people getting frauded out of concert tickets, because it's more than likely usually a teenager that's affected, and there's zero recourse for them. You know, a parent might do the right thing by going, oh, my God, you know, my kid is being so good this year. I know they're a huge fan of Taylor Swift. I'm going to make sure that my kid is at that concert. And a lot of parents I know shelled out a lot of money for their kids to go to that show. And I know that a lot of people just for themselves shelled out a lot of money. You may remember this story, a Burlington couple who defrauded more than 100 people out of $265,000 by selling them fake Taylor Swift tickets that did not exist, faced some of their victims in a courtroom yesterday. There is a strong suggestion that these people are going to avoid jail time.
20: Denise Tizer and David Blake leave the Milton Courthouse after listening to some of the people they scammed out of Taylor Swift concert tickets, begging for justice.
0: My daughter had been so sick and suffering for so long, and all I wanted for her was a little relief from her illness.
20: Tizer pleaded guilty in July to fraud over $5,000, admitting that in the 15 months leading up to November 2024, 107 people from across southern Ontario purchased $265,000 worth of Taylor Swift tickets from her. Chrissy Picton was on the way to the concert with her daughter when she learned the tickets did not exist.
1: Imagine that. You're on the way to the show. Like, you're so excited. You're dressed up. You're like, it's going to be a life-changing experience. Yeah, it's going to be a hell of a life-changing experience because you're just about to find out the tickets aren't real. Yuck.
0: It was quite surreal. My heart ached for my daughter, as that was the one thing she had wanted, and it was ripped away from her.
20: Tizer's husband, David Blake, also pleaded guilty to possession of property obtained by crime, admitting money from his wife's fraudulent ticket sales was deposited into his bank. Both admitted they used nearly $140,000 of the fraudulently obtained funds to gamble online.
1: Yeah, are you surprised? Gambled it onto an internet site. Great. A lot of people here calling for jail time. Put them in jail. No, you know what? No, don't put them in jail. We put serious offenders need to go in prison. People who do bad things. And the reason I say that is this. It costs between $95,000 and $120,000 a year to house someone in a prison in Ontario. So don't put these people in prison. I would like, and I was thinking about this morning. I was like, okay, what am I going to say about this on the radio? There's got to be a way to hold people like this accountable. This is, I don't know, is this low-level fraud, mid-level fraud? I don't know. It doesn't matter. It's a lot of money. But I don't think dumping them into the prison system is going to help anybody. What would help, though, is what is the one thing you constantly hear about cities and towns across this province? Oh, they're dirty. They're not clean. They're not tidy. Okay, good. Let's bring back chain gangs. You want to defraud people out of $300,000 worth of fake tickets? No. We're not going to put you in prison. That's going to cost us too much money. That costs us nearly $400 a day per prisoner. No, forget that. You can get out there with a black trash bag and a pair of those pickup pliers and start cleaning up areas. Let's use people. You know when they say, oh, community service? Like, for these people, it's likely going to be some sort of house arrest. No, absolutely not. That is unquestionably the dumbest idea ever. That's not a punishment. Oh, you get to sit at home all day and watch movies and, be on the internet, live your life. No. You will get out and you'll contribute back to the community. You will help clean up the community. Oh, what? A playground needs some renovation work? Let's go. This happens in other countries. The UK does this. If you're an offender of this level, if you're not physically a danger to other people, then you can do this type of punishment. Imagine if all of these low-level idiots that get caught doing the things that they do were made to clean up playgrounds and parks and provincial parks, get rid of graffiti. You know, the labor that other people don't want to do, let's force people who've screwed other people over. That can be their punishment. I'm sorry, house arrest is not a punishment. What do they do? Put it like a monitoring bracelet on you? Is that what they do here in Ontario? I don't know. But I'm sorry. On what planet is, all right, it's going to be 6 months house arrest? That's not a punishment. Like, maybe you need to go out and volunteer your time in community, like forced volunteer, voluntold, if you will. Yeah. Because I don't think dumping these people into a prison cell for 6 months or 3 months or whatever it is going to benefit anybody. It's going to cost us money. Whereas we constantly need things cleaned up and tidied up and things taken care of. You want to do bad things in the community that are low-level or mid-level crimes? All right, you get treated like such. Congratulations. Today we're cleaning up all of Riverdale. We're going to be here all day. We're going to get into the bushes. We're going to get all the tissues and food wrappers and all the other things out of there. We're going to clean up this place. Why not? I'm just sick to death of this. You know how, like, every single other radio host on this radio station talks about how bad the justice system is. This is a great example. You defraud a bunch of Ontarians out of nearly $300,000. Oh, well, maybe some house arrest for you. No, that's not good enough. It's not good enough for me. I don't think it sits well with y'all as taxpayers either. Hey, on the other hand, you may have a better idea than I do, and I'm totally open to new ideas. How do we hold these people accountable? House arrest isn't it. I don't think jail is it. What do you think? 416-870-6400. You can call or text me at that number. Or 1-888-225-TALK. Genuinely, what do we do here? If you participate in this type of crime, I don't think you should be getting locked up. But there should be a level of accountability. Okay, for the next 6 months, you are helping do this. You are helping build a children's playground, in Mississauga. You know, that sort of stuff. That's what I these are the suggestions I want. Because I think we can all agree that dumping someone in prison is a costly exercise. So if you're a low-level criminal, if you do stuff like this, you defraud people. We're just using this as the example, right? Like, I'd love nothing more than seeing these two people on the side of a road cleaning up garbage. You know, helping regenerate a children's playground, cleaning up a park, doing garden work for a city. Someone on the text here says, what about making them sell their house to pay people back? Someone suggests firing squad. Look, this is not a death sentence thing, so let's not be silly. Someone says here, how about forcing hard labor and every cent they earn goes to the victims until every person. I don't know, you know, hard labor as well. What's hard labor? It's just you hold them accountable. What is it? Another one here on the text. Thank you for this. I think they should go clean outhouses. Thank you, Gina, for that text. I mean, that needs to be done as well. You defrauded people out of $300,000? Okay, you're going to be on washroom duty at this particular park for the next 6 months. Your job is to keep it clean. You're the attendant. That's your punishment. All right, give me some good suggestions on this, all right? On the phone, on the text, 416-870-6400. Call or text on that number. 1-888-225-TALK. Low level, what's the punishment? What do we do here? We got to get into the ears of MPPs on this, I think. House arrest. Jeez. That's nothing. Get to watch afternoon TV all day? Like, what is that? That's not punishment at all. All right, it's middays here. Drex from 102.1 The Edge. Stay there.
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5: Been another beautiful October day, and we're going to keep getting this as a slightly cooler air comes in with the northwest wind. Clear and 8 tonight, mostly sunny tomorrow and 18, a bit less than today. There might be a shower somewhere late tomorrow, doubtful. Friday, still sunny and 18. Saturday and Sunday look sunny to partly sunny and warmer, 22 and 23, as by then Hurricane Isaias hits the Gulf Coast and sends its moisture and heat right up toward the southern Great Lakes. There won't be much moisture with it, though. Tonight's low 8.
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5: Middays, Drake's here from 102.1 The Edge. A lot of feedback coming in on this, on the text, on the phone, 416-870-6400. 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This couple in Burlington who defrauded Taylor Swift fans out of nearly $270,000, likely not going to face any jail time. Yeah, it's wild. It is said that they're probably going to be looking at something like house arrest or something along those lines. And I don't think it's appropriate. Some people had said, oh, what about jail time? And let's be honest, it costs $95,000 to $120,000 a year to house somebody in prison in Ontario. It's a waste of money. Make them actually do their sentence in the community. I mean, the UK do this. You get held accountable and you're placed in a community to do certain work. You know, painting a wall, painting over graffiti, picking up garbage, cleaning a toilet block. So I think they need to be, you know, actually punished properly, not this house arrest stuff. That's not a punishment. I don't see how that is a punishment. Okay, you can't leave your house. Great, I love being at home. Oh my God, it's my favorite place to be. And generally, if you're under house arrest, you could probably still work from home. You may even get allowances to go to and from your job. So, once again, explain to me how it's a punishment. All right, Frank on line one here. Hey, Frank, how you doing?
6: Hello, Drex. I've actually seen this quite effective in North Carolina. I had family that used to live down there, and every time I used to drive down there, you'd see these chain gangs along the public roads.
5: Yeah.
6: Putting out ditches, cutting trees, cutting the grass, de-weeding.
5: Yeah, they made an entire movie about this with Paul Newman, Cool Hand Luke. He was in a chain gang.
6: Yeah, even that movie, that other movie, Shawshank Redemption. Did you see the physical labor?
5: And you're right, absolutely. And look, maybe we call it something different these days, chain gang or something like that. But it like obviously, like getting those people out, getting them working, and actually doing stuff, digging ditches and things, is probably what we should be getting people to do. There's so much garbage and rubbish out there. That should be what they're doing.
6: And the other thing that I think is good about it, there's got to be a degree of shame and embarrassment that comes from that. And that would act as a deterrent. You know, the public sees that. And some of these would-be offenders, the ones that are, you know, choosing that kind of lifestyle to get into that crap, they're going to see that stuff. And I think it's going to be somewhat of a deterrent because no one would like to see that kind of embarrassment.
5: Oh, it's embarrassing. It's embarrassing. Hey, listen, you've done something wrong in the community. You got to serve your sentence in the community. Makes sense.
6: Yeah. That degree of shame is good in terms of telling that person who's probably a would-be reoffender, well, I don't want to be exposed this way. And I think it will work out quite well. I think the only thing the public would have to get used to is someone from the prison system carrying a rifle or a shotgun watching these guys as they do their work.
5: I mean, we see cops with semi-automatic weapons on the streets most days. So, you know, there is that. I don't think it's that big of a deal. Frank, thanks for the call. John's online, too. John, how you doing? What do you want to say on this?
7: Hello, sir. Nice to talk to you. I think your idea is great, but I'd like to expand on it.
5: Yeah, what do you got?
7: Make these two go to venues after concerts end around 11 o'clock at night, because you know how much garbage is outside those venues when a lot of people leave.

0: But look, here's the thing. Is they've already got systems in place. That's private business. I think they should be out doing stuff in the community, in our community.
1: Well, I'm talking in the community, like the streets surrounding, like, you know, where the Scotiabank Arena is or the Molson Amphitheater.
0: I see what you mean. Like, you're on public litter duty. Let's go. Hey, listen, when I was in high school, if you got detention in high school, you were on litter duty. You didn't sit in a room and read books like on the Breakfast Club. You were given a black trash bag and a pair of those garbage pliers, and you were sent out onto the school grounds to pick up litter. That was the punishment. So if it's good enough for kids who've smart-mouthed the teacher, why isn't that good enough on an adult level to somebody who's defrauded somebody?
1: You got it. And I'd like to add something quickly. It's worth noting that this kind of nonsense did not go on pre-internet, because I've been going to concerts since 74, and the deal always was two cardboard tickets that were almost impossible to, you know, counterfeit, and cash in the hand when you get the tickets. It's as simple as that.
0: And that's why even a few years ago, you had police services right across the country going, hey, listen, if you do a Facebook purchase or something like that and you don't feel safe or you feel like it might be a little dodgy, feel free to do your ticket exchange or your Facebook product exchange in the lobby of any police station. They're comfortable.
1: Absolutely.
0: They're comfortable with it.
1: Yeah, because I saw a neighbor of mine a number of years ago get ripped off for a few hundred dollars buying Foo Fighters tickets online. And I asked her afterwards, how could you do that? She paid the money before the tickets came, and she never got the tickets.
0: Yeah,
1: and that's a lesson learned.
0: Absolutely it is. All right, John, thanks for the call. Thanks so much. A couple of texts here. Someone suggests maybe asset forfeiture. Hey, look, that could be part of it as well. Someone suggests giving them 50 lashes. No, once again, what does it serve? Like physical punishment. Make them do stuff that has a benefit to other people, right? But I get what you're saying. Another one says, force them to work in a food bank for their sentence. I mean, that's a great one as well. You know, food banks are desperate for volunteers right across the province. Absolutely. Make them work in a food bank and see how some people are struggling on the other side of their fraudulent sort of activities. You know, that could be a good one too. Someone says, so you know how they pay people to test new medications on? They should have to do that until, once again, no. No. Make them serve their sentence in the community. Someone suggests also selling their home as well. You know, once again, the asset forfeiture as well. Where's Anthony on line 3? Hey, Anthony, what do you want to say on this?
2: Drax, how you doing, buddy?
0: I'm good, sir.
2: Good. So here's my idea.
0: Yeah.
2: So let's say you got $100,000you stole.
0: Yeah.
2: Basically.
0: Mm-hmm.
2: So $100,000 is due equals to 1 year of community service.
0: Yep.
2: Right.
0: Mm-hmm.
2: Okay. During the day, 5 days a week, and it's not necessarily weekends off. Whenever. Right. So if within those 5 days. If you're ill and you miss a day, that's fine. And you got to provide a doctor's note to prove that.
0: Yep.
2: But if you miss it, if you skip it,
0: yeah,
2: with no notice, you get 3 days added onto your sentence.
0: Okay, that's good. I like that. Hey, look, I think we're building the policy as we're going here. I like this.
2: I mean, they want to be a smartass. I can be a smartass too.
0: Oh,
2: right?
0: we can all be smartasses back to smartasses. Yeah, they're like you know. Like, if you want to rip off people, we're going to talk about it and embarrass you about it. And I don't think house arrest is the way to do that.
2: That's bogus, man. Come on.
0: Yeah, it's bogus, right? Absolutely, 100%.
2: I really like your show. I love your accent, buddy. It's all good.
0: Yeah, what do you think the accent is? Let's try and guess it here.
2: Oh, God. I'm going to say
0: Careful.
2: England, but I might be mistaken.
0: You would be wrong. Let's go with
2: Australian.
0: It's more think of transatlantic. No, it's definitely Australia, but it's mixed with North American as well. It's like a 50-50. It's like my mother gets very upset when she has a conversation with me on the phone. She's like, I bet you say diaper now instead of nappy. The answer is yes, Desley, of course. Thank you, Anthony, for the call. All right, after 1 o'clock, let's dive into this. Apparently, tenants across the Greater Toronto area are missing their rent payments. God, gives me a heart attack. I would never, ever. But there's reasons why. We'll dive in.
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15: Good afternoon, it's 1 o'clock from the 980 CFPL newsroom. I'm Mike Hodges. Prime Minister Mark Carney says there is more work to do to ensure Jewish Canadians can live freely and openly in Canada. Speaking on the third anniversary of the October 7th attack by Hamas on Israel, Carney says the government has taken steps to protect the Jewish community and all Canadians.
16: We made a difficult decision, but the right decision, to introduce and secure passage of Bill C-9, the Act to Combat Hate, to protect all peoples, but I'll speak today to the Jewish community from intimidation when they go to their place of worship, their community centers, schools. It's necessary.
15: Hamas launched a deadly terrorist attack on Israel on October 7th, 2023, and Israel responded with a relentless war that has killed more than 75,000 people in the Gaza Strip. When police say there will be an increased presence at places of worship and community gathering spaces today. Police have charged a London man following an incident earlier this week in the city's southeast end. Just after 6 a.m. on Monday, officers responded to a home on Frontenac Road to check on the welfare of one individual. Police learned the man had barricaded himself inside the home, prompting officers to call for assistance and closed nearby roads while trying to negotiate with him. Just over an hour later, investigators say the man came out of the house and threw an object at one officer before throwing another object at a police light armored vehicle and then going back inside. No one was hurt and the vehicle wasn't damaged. The suspect then came out of the house shortly after, armed with a knife and threatened officers. Police managed to make an arrest 3 hours later. A 20-year-old is facing multiple charges, including two counts of assaulting a peace officer and uttering death threats. The Liberal government says it'll table legislation in the fall to indefinitely exclude people who solely suffer from mental illness from medical assistance in dying. Justice Minister Sean Fraser said there's a lack of consensus on whether mental illness is irremediable and concern around a lack of access to mental health supports. The government also says that legislation will decriminalize advanced requests for people who are diagnosed with a serious illness who may lose the capacity to consent to medical assistance in dying in the future. This is the first time the federal government has communicated the direction it plans to take on MAID in the wake of a parliamentary committee recommending in June that it should indefinitely pause an expansion of the end-of-life procedure to people with mental disorders. And some small businesses say increasing costs and tax pressures are stopping them from growing. Here's Global's Jacqueline Hansen with more.
17: A new survey from the advocacy group Canadian Federation of Independent Business found only 7% of small businesses are planning to expand in the next year. It points to two big reasons: economic pressures and the strain caused by taxes. To help, the CFIB is making 13 recommendations to Ottawa for its upcoming budget. Among them, reducing the small business tax rate from 9 to 6%. If that were to happen, small business owners say they would use the savings to pay employees more, pay down debt, or expand. I'm Jacqueline Hansen.
15: I'm Mike Hodges, and you're listening to 980. 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

0: All right, welcome back to Midday Stress here from 102.1 The Edge. I'll be live over there on The Edge from about 3 o'clock this afternoon. There is some brand new data out in the last couple of days here from Ontario's Landlord and Tenant Boards, showing that L1 eviction applications for non-payment of rent rose 20% over the last 3 years. Now accounting for roughly half of applications. So think about that for a second. For all of the rental properties that exist in this province, half of the applications to evict tenants are because they haven't paid their rent on time. That is an astounding thing to hear. Organizations like the Toronto Rent Bank report the arrears per household are frequently reaching $10,000 to $15,000. Peel region, housing support requests there jumped 78%. In the York region, they're up 49%. There seems to be a bit of an income disconnect as well. Advocates point out that a full-time minimum wage earner makes around $38,000 a year, meaning a standard 30% housing budget only covers about $900 a month. Because that's what they say is, like, you know, depending on what you earn, 30% of whatever you make should go back into your housing. And we're at a point where some people are paying, you know, 50, 60% of their salary is going towards rent. And it can catch up on you. If you have precarious work, if you're only working part-time and you don't get enough hours, you're not going to be able to make your rent. In my 20s, I think I missed my rent two or three times on this one place I had, and I eventually got evicted from it. It is a sobering experience being told that you need to leave a residence because you can't afford the rent anymore. Yeah. You literally get a you know, this is pre-email. So you'd literally, you get a note in the mail saying you have, you know, 30 days to evict this premises, vacate the premises. And you're like, wow, okay, I've got no money. I can't afford my rent. I have nowhere to go. I have sporadic, I was casual at the time and my hours had been cut back. I couldn't ask my parents for money at the time. It was a really difficult situation. And there are people that deal with this on a daily basis that are like, I've been evicted from where I live. Look, I've had friends that this has happened to, where they have precarious work. I got friends that work in the music industry. And the work was so precarious for them a few years ago that they eventually had to move out of their house and literally couch surfed. For months until I found somewhere solid. And it's weird because in many cases, you're pretty much starting again. And let's be honest, this is how homelessness for many people start. It is, I can't afford rent anymore. What am I going to do? Am I living in my car? Then you get to the point where you're like, oh my God, I got to get rid of the car. I can't afford the car. And this is rising. This is happening more and more. See, the conversation we always see that's having right now is, oh, Toronto is a renter's market. No question. I'm currently in the market for a new apartment. I'm looking every day at the listings. I'm seeing what they got. I'm seeing what I can afford within my budget. And I try to stick to that 30%, but it is hard, especially in this city. It is interesting when you say to somebody, oh, I found a cheap rental, and you say, oh, it's a one-bedroom plus den for $2,600. That's cheap in 2026. That's cheap. Yeah. And the rents are going down, too. I know I've had a couple of people that have, when their leases have come up in the past 6 months here, have asked for rent reductions, and it's actually worked. Another friend of mine who lives in the same building, her rent went up. So everyone faces this. If you're a renter, you're dealing with this if you have a fixed income. Like, I don't know how retirees really do this sometimes. Look, you might be lucky that you live in a place that is tightly rent controlled, and maybe that works. But if you're on a fixed income, every cent counts. But if you're living in an apartment block where things could change every time, you know, your lease comes up, and you're being told your rent's going to go up, that may be the difference between staying or moving. I had to make that decision a few years ago when I was living on the West Coast. I had a great salary. I had a great house. But when I lost that job, I realized that that salary was going to stop pretty soon after. So I had to make the quick decision to go, all right, let's get out of this rental, because it was a month to month anyway, thankfully. We were able to get into a rental that was $1,000 cheaper. And it's weird. For a decade, I lived in a 3-bedroom house that didn't cost me any more than $2,200 a month. And I think, you know, once you get into relationships or you get married or whatever, you tend to move around a little bit. And if you're not owners, and we never were, we never decided to buy. You have to go where the rent is going to be reasonable. But when I see stuff like this, I'm like, yeah, we got to talk about this, because this is the other side of the fence on this. You know, we're always talking about, oh, you know, this building's full of Airbnbs. This building is full of overpriced rentals. And those rentals are coming down. When you look at the rental market across the GTA, the numbers are falling. You can find good apartments for good prices right now. But on the other side of that, behind the clouded glass, there are people who cannot afford their rent. They may be making minimum wage. They may be working part-time hours. They may be self-employed. And they're just not making enough to make ends meet. And they end up in this situation. Like, have you guys ever missed your rent? Like, have you ever in your life missed your rent? Ever?
1: It happened once. And I honestly totally forgot about it.
0: Yeah.
1: And then the person messaged me and said that, what has happened? And then I was like, oh, I'm so sorry. I'm sending it right now. And it was 5 days after the mistake.
0: Were they okay with it?
1: They were totally fine, because I have never done that before.
0: Yeah.
1: But after that, I made sure that I always set an alarm for 30th of the month, so that I can send it right away for the next month.
0: Hey, you have to set an alarm that so you know it's the last day of the month and your rent is due? You're hilarious.
1: That's the easiest way I can remind myself.
0: Because we get paid what? We get paid the 15th of the month and the last day of the month at this company. As soon as I get paid on the last day of the month, even if it's a couple of days before the last day of the month, I pay my rent automatically. Just out of habit. Like, oh, you got paid. Like, it'll send me an alert that I got paid. And I was like, okay, go pay my rent now.
1: Better safe than sorry.
0: Yeah. Because I've got to manually e-transfer my rent to my landlord. Some people have predated checks. That's less stressful, having the predated checks. You just got to make sure the money's there.
1: That's even more stressful.
0: You know what you should do? It's very easy. My dad taught me this. Your rent comes out of a separate bank account. So every time you get paid, you put in whatever the percentage of rent that time of the pay goes into your rental account. Then you never have to think about it.
1: Makes sense.
0: Everyone's got their ways of doing it, right? Thank you for this text here. Someone says, why is there rent control but only for buildings before 1998? I'll tell you why. Because developers. That's why. Yeah, there should be rent control on everything. What's the percent? Quickly look this up for me. What is the percentage of Ontario residents that are actually renters? It'd be pretty high, I think. Amin, thank you for the text. Amin texted in saying, currently going through this right now, living out of my car, storage unit for my things, and couch surfing. Going on 3 weeks now, worried about winter. Yeah.
1: 31%.
0: So 31% of us are renters. Right, that's a pretty big number. It's a lot of people. Let me take Eddie on line two, please. Eddie, welcome to the show. Eddie, hello.
2: Oh, it's Evie.
0: Oh, Edie, sorry, my friend. I'm so sorry. What do you want to say on this?
2: Okay, that's okay. No, listen, I live in a rent geared to income. I'm very lucky. But they do raise the rent. If there is any increase, a little increase in your OAS or...
0: Yeah.
2: You get... And I'm not complaining, because it's still very low, but it's so awful. I mean... Nobody can't afford if a 1-bedroom apartment is $2,500. Isn't it awful?
0: I can afford that because I have a high salary, but many people are on low fixed income salaries and they cannot afford $2,500 a month.
2: Gone are the days when you could work and pay $800 a month for a 1-bedroom apartment.
0: Yeah. Oh, absolutely. It's more and more now that you see people in their 40s, 50s, 60s that have roommate situations, right, too?
2: Thank God. I couldn't live with
0: Oh, my God. Could you imagine? Like, Edie, how old are you? Can I ask?
2: No.
0: Let's pretend. I look
2: great, but I'm 70. But I look.
0: All right.
2: Great.
0: Could you now let me hypothetical? Could you imagine living with another 70-year-old that is not a relative? It'd just be a nightmare, wouldn't it?
2: I can't imagine. I can't even live with myself. Never mind living with someone else.
0: Oh yeah, someone had suggested to me. What if you get a roommate? I do not want a roommate.
2: I can't walk around naked. I can't.
0: Oh, is that your thing? You like to be a nude home explorer? Yeah.
2: Well, I do a lot. Yeah.
0: Yeah. Someone says here, Edie, the last caller needs a golden girl situation. You don't want a golden girl. You don't want to live with four other women your age, do you?
2: Well, no, I don't want to live with anyone. And now that everybody knows my name, that I walk around naked. Anyway, thanks, Jeff.
0: All right. Thank you, Naked Edie. I appreciate the call. There you go. Thanks, Edie. Look, it's a tough situation for all of us. If you've got a friend that's in this situation, I'm so sorry. I don't know what the options are. Amen, thank you for your text. It's so brave to say, hey, listen, I'm going through this right now, living in my car. I could not imagine what it would be like living in a car going into this weather. Just a bad situation, and it likely will get worse before it gets better. Have you missed rent? Have you asked for an extension? What situation have you been in? Maybe you've been in a situation where you had to leave your rental because you just couldn't afford it anymore. 416-870-6400, 1-888-225-TALK. Those are our phone numbers. Get to it.
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5: Sunshine continues with a northwest wind bringing slightly cooler and certainly dry air, with clear sky tonight down to 8, a little cooler than last night, then mostly sunny tomorrow and 18. Also, Friday looks good, sunny and 18. And then we watch the Gulf Coast for Hurricane Isaias, which is not a hurricane yet. It's a tropical storm over the Bay of Campeche, and it will make a turn to the Gulf Coast on the weekend. The heat from that will spread up into the Great Lakes early next week, but we'll see the results Saturday and Sunday, 22 and 23. Tonight's low 8.
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0: All right, welcome back to Middays. Drex here from 102.1 The Edge. You can catch me over there live at 3 o'clock this afternoon. There's some new data out today that says that nearly half of the applications for evictions in Ontario of people who can't afford their rent anymore or they've missed their rent payments. There's a couple of texts coming in on this one. Phone lines are open, by the way. It's such a fascinating thing to talk about because we always talk about, the rental rates are high or the rental rates are going down or... the sales market, it's a buyer's market, but we never talk about the fact that there are people out there who get into situations where they can't afford to live where they live. Text here from this person says, if the rent is too high, move out of the city. It's a good suggestion, and it's a difficult suggestion for many people. But I get it. It actually is very good advice. I think if you get yourself in a situation, you're like, okay, the rent is too high here. Where can I afford to pay rent? And then if the research goes into that, then I think you need to figure out, okay, can I afford to commute from that place? That is why we have things that we call bedroom communities. You know, when people say, oh, I live in the suburbs. Why do people live in the suburbs? They may have got into their property when it was affordable to do so. They maybe chose to live there because the lifestyle is better for them. Maybe they can afford to commute. Maybe commuting is easy. Everyone makes their decisions for themselves. My parents have done this many times where they'll be like, okay, this city's too expensive now. Let's find a brand new place to live. They literally would uproot us and move us to a brand new place, new jobs, new home, everything, because it was more affordable. And I think some of us are afraid to do that. Some of us are afraid to, and I can understand why. If you live in a city and you've always lived in a city, you are used to those sort of things being around you, the different resources to you, you know, restaurants, late night entertainment, all of that sort of stuff, being able to go to A, B, and C and do all your entertainment stuff. When you move to a smaller place, that shrinks. There's less of that. There's less food variety, less entertainment variety. And I think some people make those decisions that they're going to go, you know what, I will pay a higher rent so I can be near my friends in the entertainment I want. So it's a big decision to make. Another suggestion here, please don't sleep in your car. Rent a room in a shared house or rent a storage unit if you really have to. Yeah, and you know what? It may not be that simple for that person. Let me say hi to James on line one, please. Hey, James, welcome to the show.
10: Hi, Drex. This is an interesting topic, and I realize it's very expensive to live in the city. But what would be the root cause? Because some people, like you just mentioned, entertainment and affordability in the same sentence. Yeah. And entertainment is kind of a luxury. We all need to live. We all need some form of entertainment. We need a social life.
0: Yeah, that's true.
10: I think, though, you know, what you said earlier is you have to move. But what is the root cause? Because I don't see landlords looking to gouge their tenants. I don't think that's what it is, because all the rules are...
11: tenants when you do in a rental market, everything's in favor of the tenant.
0: Uh-huh.
11: However, you know, if a landlord raises their price, especially in Toronto, like what is the main cost? Is it the taxes? Is it the price of the property? Is it the mortgage going up? What is the main cause for this?
0: They can put their rents up if it's a non-rental protected building. If I move out, they can put it up to whatever price they want. So I live in a... Okay, very good. I live in a really old building. It was built in 1910. My rent's pretty cheap for what I have. But when I say to people, hey, like, I live in a bachelor suite and all in it's $1,850, they're like, oh my God, that's so expensive. No, that's actually quite affordable, I think.
10: That's very cheap. That's very good. I don't know whereabouts in the city you live.
0: I live up on the Danforth in a super old building. But in a brand new building, just say you live in there, you're paying $2,000 rent and you move out. They can jack the price up to whatever they want.
10: They can, but it's based on market value. I don't see, at the end of the day, if I want, for argument's sake, X amount of dollars for this product, which is a rental property, and it's not valued at. People can't afford it. They just won't stay there. So,
0: you know what's really fascinating is I've been watching, and this is a real-time story. So I'm in the market for a rental, and I've been looking for a hard loft. They're kind of hard to come by in Toronto. You got to be able to, you know, be willing to live in different areas that don't maybe have a lot of things that other places have. So there was this one loft I was watching at Dundas West near the GO train there. And it was valued at $2,500. It was huge. It was like 800 square foot. And my real estate guy reached out to me. He goes, they feel they've underpriced it. They put the price up by $10. And I don't think it's moved yet. I think people look at it and go, okay, considering where it is, that's too expensive for what that is. You know, if this was a loft, maybe sort of in the Queen West area, then maybe people are going to be on top of it pretty quickly.
10: Well, yes, obviously location has a major factor into it, but I guess then it's not that expensive. Like if you think that's a value or a good proposition for yourself, yeah. Maybe your income allows you to live there, then by all means, you could rent it, right? It's all by supply and demand. But what would cause the owner to increase the rent at that amount? Why is the rental so expensive? I'm a firm believer it's all about political.
0: Yeah.
10: It's all about municipal and federal politics and municipal politics as well.
0: It could be down to this as well, because most people engage the services of a real estate agent to rent their property. So if there's comparables in the same building or in the same neighborhood that are at a certain price, you try and get the, you know, the highest price possible for the property that you have. So if you have an outstanding property that ticks all the boxes for most tenants, you're going to get the price that you're advertising.
10: Yes, you will. But then again, it becomes affordable to that tenant, right? Yeah. And the rest, at the end of the day, it's determined by the rental market value. So like maybe in September, that apartment, that condo, that loft that you want so badly,
0: yeah,
10: with a spectacular view of the bay, you know what? That loft at that time was valued at $2,700, but come January, maybe it's valued at $2,150.
0: Yeah, it could change. And I put it down to university students leaving, coming back. Like, there's a lot of shift certain times of the year when a lot of people are leaving the city for a few months. So it all comes down to speaking to your landlord. You know, what's the best time to move in the year? They'll tell you. They'll say, you know, this is the best time. This particular month is really good for rentals in this particular area. I think that's what you got to do. James, thanks so much for the call. Catherine, also online too. Hey, Catherine, how you doing?
12: Hi, great. I am a homeowner, and I'm hesitant to rent out my apartment, my basement apartment again, because I had a person who was addicted to drugs that lived there. And it wasn't – luckily, he left. But, you know, at the same token, I feel I'm in a situation where I'd like to maybe find someone, but I just, you know, wanted a little bit of your advice on that.
0: Oh, my advice? Oh, God, I'm not an advice giver on that. I think you just... it comes down to maybe you engaging the services of a real estate agent who's good at screening their clients, right?
12: Oh, yeah, that's a great idea.
0: Yeah, making sure, you know, you get a credit report, make sure they have a job, make sure that they have solid references. And here's the one piece of advice. Landlords need to actually check the references. I know for a fact that my landlord didn't check any of the three references that I gave her.
12: Right.
0: Right, you got to check those references. And they cannot be friends. They need to be, I need the phone numbers of the last three people you rented from.
12: Exactly.
0: Yeah, I think that's the best way to protect yourself. And look, will it ultimately protect you? We can't guarantee it, right? Just cannot.
12: No.
0: But if you just put, if you set some boundaries going, I need references of the three last landlords. I need to see a credit score. I need to see that you have a job. So the income's coming in, then that covers your ass a little bit too, doesn't it?
12: Exactly.
0: Catherine,
12: well,
0: good luck.
12: Thank
0: good
12: you
0: luck.
12: Very much.
0: None of this is legal advice, legally correct advice. All right. It's just me giving an opinion. All right. She's already, it's just taking it at face value. That's all I got for you, babes. All right. Let's take a little break here. More of Middays as we continue. Drex here from 102.1 The Edge.
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0: All right, welcome back to Middays. Drex here from 102.1 The Edge. Do you guys know what heated rivalry is? Joy G, Chris, heated rivalry, anyone?
1: Heated show, right? I've heard of it, I just haven't seen it.
0: You've heard of it, but you haven't seen it.
2: Same.
1: No.
0: Joy G's heard of it, but hasn't seen it. None of you have seen it. At all. No one's seen it. What, too gay for you?
2: I didn't even know it was
0: little
2: gay.
0: Man-on-man action is a little too much for you to handle?
2: I didn't even know it was a gay thing.
0: It's so gay. It's great. It's interesting. Rachel Reed, the author, who lives in the Maritimes, came up with a great concept that readers dove into, which is, and I've known this for years, because my grandmother was a massive fan of Mills and Boone books. You know, romance novels. So Rachel Reed sees a gap in the market a few years ago and proceeds to write some hockey novels, some hockey romance novels. It just so happens that the people that are attracted to each other in the novels happen to be hockey players. So what did this do? It made her a household name, sold thousands of books. It gave Jacob Tierney, the guy behind Shoresy, an idea going, well, hang on a second. I've made all of these hockey shows. Why can't I do a hockey show that has this storyline? So they shopped it around. They shopped it to HBO, shopped it to some of the American networks. They go, you can do it, but no man-on-man action. So they shopped it to Crave. Crave said, there's the money. Go make it. Became the biggest television show last year to come out of this country. Not nominated for Emmys, though. You know why? It's a Canadian television show. They're working on season two as we speak. So the NHL, in response, because they suddenly saw an influx of and look, the women fans of the NHL have always been there. All right. They always have been there. Because Gary Bettman is an idiot, he decided to say, oh, it's great to see an influx of new women. Are you kidding me? They've always been there, man. Because who reads these novels? Hockey romance with a little bit of man-on-man action, mostly women. And then they decided to do the TV show. Once again, massive ratings. Who watches it? Mostly women, a lot of gay guys as well. Like my friend Tom, who lives in Vancouver, is infatuated with Heated Rivalry. Thinks it's the greatest thing ever. In fact, he happened to be in Toronto when the season finale played, and he made me watch it twice. Tom's listening to this now, so, you know, he can be embarrassed by it, but I don't think he is. So the NHL decided, well, hang on a second, let's cash in on this. They saw someone else that wasn't them making money. So they're like, all right, we're going to launch this thing hot for hockey. So it's 60 to 90 second vignettes, hockey themed stories. They were all over Spotify. Apparently they've gone missing. Apparently they've been taken down off the internet. So the campaign featured NHL players and games in 60 to 90 second audiobooks presented by in the style of hockey themed romance novels. This is when they announced this campaign last week. One of the first installments titled The Storm Between Us featured Carolina Hurricanes center Sebastian Aho and the team's season opener against Florida Panthers September 29th. But apparently by Tuesday morning, those stories couldn't be found on Spotify. Did you find any on the internet? Everything lives on forever on the internet. 1 minute? Do it live. No, I'm kidding. You're finding one for me? All right. This is interesting. Why did they get rid of it? What was the feedback like? Were the fans not happy with it? Or are they kind of just pissed off that the NHL has intentionally cashed in on something that wasn't theirs to begin with? This is a Canadian author that saw a hole in the market. A Canadian television producer saw another hole in the market. There's actually television shows and content that can be made here that have an audience. But now they've pulled it off the internet. It seems very odd. Like, the artwork looks fun. It looks very much like the Heated Rivalry artwork. So it's clear what they're trying to do is copy it. Yeah, can I play it? All right, do you know what one we got? You can go on the radio, man. It's
2: Connor McDavid one.
0: It's Connor McDavid. Okay. All right. So this is what it sounds like. Here we go.
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4: How did he sign up for this?
3: Featuring Connor McDavid. It was supposed to be a one-night thing, but when Connor McDavid comes to town, things have a way of moving quickly. He's fast, he's electric, and just when you think you've got him, he's already gone. Tune in to the NHL all season long for more hockey love.
0: Yeah, maybe. No, thank you. I'm good. What was the story they were trying to tell me? What? I'm so confused. Is it what? What am I listening to? That's the story?
2: So usually it's said to be a 45-minute to 1-minute clip, but this was just a trailer of it.
0: It's a trailer? It's not selling me anything. Like, because they're talking about Connor McDavid. If you're going to talk about Connor McDavid, give me Connor McDavid. Why are you giving me a voiceover artist? What's the concept here? What type of audience are you trying to drag into hockey? Because I don't think this is going to drag them in. Is that why these have disappeared? Is because the NHL came up with a lame concept to cash in on other people coming up with smart ideas around hockey? Like, this seems very tacky. Like, are they planning on making money out of this? I think Rachel Reed's already proved that she's got proof of concept on this sort of stuff. They're a novelist that dedicate their entire life to writing romance. Whether it's set in hockey or what, it doesn't matter how it's set. There's a way to write romance novels that draw people in. That's like when you go to a drugstore or you go to an Indigo Chapters, there's entire sections dedicated to romance novels because it's a massive, massive, massive, massive, massive market. People like that escape. We saw this a few years ago with the Twilight books. Remember when the Twilight books came out? Everyone's like, oh my God, Twilight's amazing. The whole point of these romance novels is whoever is reading them, they can insert themselves into the lead character's life. That's the entire point, is they write the character as if they can insert themselves into the life. And these hockey ones are no different. Because you get the romance happening, and guess what? What do women love about it? This is the feedback I've gotten from women that have read it, is there's no women talked about, and women aren't the chased object. Women aren't being chased. That makes some people feel safer, and I get it. So if they're reading the ins and outs of like two men in a relationship who happen to be hockey stars, it's not something you've ever witnessed in the real world. So essentially, it's fantasy. And I don't think the NHL can replicate that. You're good at the hockey. You're good at the... And look, that's questionable, too. Everyone's got complaints about the NHL and how it's run. But guess what? You guys are not vignette writers. You're not script writers. You're not novelists. You're not romance novelists. So just stop. You know, why didn't they reach out to Rachel Reed herself and say, hey, listen, there's a collaboration here for us? You know, imagine if the NHL wanted to do, oh, we're going to do a theme of Game of Thrones vignettes. Let's engage the services of George R.R. Martin. That's the first thing I would do. You got the money for it, right? The NHL's got thousands upon millions of dollars. Hire Rachel Reed. Pay her a fee. I know she's kind of slowed writing at the moment because she's going through some medical stuff, but still, engage the people that write this sort of stuff to write these vignettes for you. Why is it gone?
1: Well, and I do know that, like, so they did reach out to at least one author, like it says in this article, who did write these hockey romance novels. But she said she refused because she felt it was open mocking of the genre with their tongue-in-cheek jokes and disgusting use of AI covers.
0: Right, AI covers, yeah, exactly. It's just, everything is just a copy of what Rachel Reed brought to the party. I don't think she's had anything to say about it, but maybe that's why they've just canned it, going, yeah, guess what, this didn't work, this flopped for us. wasn't good. The NHL shouldn't be in the business of NHL shouldn't be in the business of romance novels. Find a way to bring those fans in. There's plenty of, like, get some people in a room. Like, it ain't hard. Hey, we've got a sudden influx of women that love hockey because of these books, and we've got a sudden influx of gay men that love hockey because of these books. So engage them. How are you going to engage them? Providing trash vignettes isn't going to do it because they're used to the gold standard, which is what Rachel Reed has been writing. So when they read this stuff, they're like, this is trash. It doesn't mean anything. So look, I'm all for figuring out ways to bring in new fans of whatever you do, but this ain't the way. And I'm kind of embarrassed for the NHL. You got to remember, Heat Rivalry, a 100% Canadian product. Canadian author, Canadian publisher, bought the rights, television rights, bought by a Canadian, produced by a Canadian television company, and exported to the world. I didn't even know what the streaming numbers are for that show. I wonder if they released them publicly. But it's also one of the most re-watched television shows.

0: about it. Dive into it next. Stay there.
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8: We have our first Atlantic Basin hurricane, or at least we will when it grows a little more. It's Isaias. It's a tropical storm in the Bay of Campeche in the Gulf. Actually, it's a Caribbean Gulf of Mexico storm. And so the Atlantic has been spared any hurricanes at all. But this one is going to grow and make a turn toward the Gulf Coast on the weekend. And that means it'll spread some moisture and considerable warmth up into our neck of the woods on the weekend and early next week. For now, clear and 8 tonight, mostly sunny tomorrow and 18, and mostly sunny Friday and 18. Then Saturday with sunshine yielding to increasing cloud 22, and Sunday a mix of sun and cloud and 23 as some of Isaias' heat comes northward. Tonight's low 8.
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0: Reprinting itself. Do you remember when you go into convenience stores in the 90s, you could buy a thing called Jolt Cola? Anyone remember this? Jolt Cola? And it was J-O-L-T, and it had like a thunderbolt that would go through the O. You remember this? Remember Jolt Cola? High in caffeine, high in sugar?
15: I do remember.
0: Right. This. And our parents were like, yeah, don't drink that. It's bad for you. High in caffeine. Too much caffeine. Bad for you. Bad for you. And there was a movement then to get convenience store workers to stop selling high caffeine drinks to teenagers. We kept buying them anyway because, you know, any type of pushing back against the man, even if it's, under the age of drinking, you're like, I'm going to have a Jolt Cola because it's packed full of caffeine. Packed full of sugar. We're expecting and experiencing the exact same thing again in 2026. There is a newly formed coalition of doctors. They're highlighting the risks of energy drinks and the sponsorship deals between Monster Energy and the Big 12 Conference College Athletics Organization. The group has asked conference leaders to pause the sponsorship and the NCAA to review energy drink marketing to youths in general, citing the deaths of three kids, including one kid who was 16 years old.

0: South Carolina. Doctors say they're not just concerned about Monster, but all energy drinks and any similar partnerships. Dr. Matthew Nelson, an Idaho cardiologist, told Global News, kids are going to see energy drinks now promoted by the universities and the athletes they admire and want to emulate. It's too late. It's already happening. Absolutely too late for this. You didn't do anything when we started getting energy drinks onto the market. When we started getting Rockstar energy drinks, Red Bull, there was concerns about it. They were always talked about, but there was never anything put in place to stop young people from getting these things. And I don't think you're going to be able to ever do that. We weren't able to do it with Jolt Cola. We're not able to do it with other sugary drinks, other high caffeine beverages. So what makes any doctor think they're going to be able to do anything now, apart from just educating people about this sort of stuff? I walked into this studio at noon today, and I had a sugar-free energy drink, had a Monster energy drink. And I was questioned by two people. Hang on, haven't you had a heart attack? Should you be having energy drinks? I mean, I've had a heart attack. Should I be drinking coffee? Probably not, but I do anyway. So I don't think doctors around the planet are ever going to be able to stop, you know, the Circle K or the 7-Elevens or the little markets from selling these drinks. Could you imagine, like right now, if you go into a corner store, like a little bodega, you could probably get some booze, some cigarettes. They're going to ask you for ID. They ain't going to be putting in rules to ask young people for ID to buy energy drinks. It's never going to happen. It is never, ever, ever going to happen. Kids in the future are going to be able to walk into any store they want and buy any energy drink they want, unless they've got 24-hour supervision from parents. It's never going to happen. So I think the best things these doctors and pediatricians can actually do is just educate people about, hey, listen, this is why and how this affects you as a young person. Education, that's all it is. I mean, coffee is high in caffeine, and we have somehow managed to mostly educate young people that they don't need coffee yet, right? Is that fair to say? We've educated most young people, hey, you don't need coffee yet. You don't need it yet. Like, my parents always drank coffee, and my parents drank a lot of coffee. My parents would drink coffee when they got up in the morning, and they drink coffee before bed. And at no point did I go, oh, I need a coffee. Can I have a coffee? Mom and Dad's having coffee. I need a coffee. It wasn't something I ever wanted. It wasn't until I got into my 20s that I started drinking coffee, like buying lattes and flat whites and stuff. So, yeah, maybe it is the marketing. Maybe it is the marketing. But then again, I grew up with coffee commercials on the television all the time. It didn't make me want to rush out and buy a coffee. I just think these are available to kids. They know they got energy, so they're going to go buy them. And there's literally nothing, no law you could put in place right now that's ever going to stop this from ever happening. Because if you say, all right, we've got to stop the sale of energy drinks to young people, then you've also got to go, okay, we're going to stop the sale of high sugar drinks to young people as well. And we tried to do that. Like, there's so many different proponents of that sort of stuff that have gone, hey, we're going to put some rules in place to make sure that kids don't consume this sort of stuff. You're not going to be able to put rules in place for that, any of that sort of thing. Because there's no illegal substances in what they're selling. You know, unless suddenly energy drinks come under the purview of the LCBO in Ontario, then nothing's going to happen. So I think this just falls to parents to go, all right, hey, listen, you may see these things, but you don't need them. My favorite Monster energy drink, by the way, is the passion fruit one in the purple can and the white Monster energy drink. Do you have a favorite Monster, Joy J? You like energy drinks?
1: I do. I usually go with Red Bull.
0: You go with a Red Bull. Chris, yep. Favorite energy drink. What do you got? What's on your list?
2: To be honest, I don't really drink energy drinks.
0: Loser!
2: Yeah, I know.
0: Absolutely. I'm kidding. What are you a coffee guy? Tea?
2: Yeah, I'll drink coffee in the mornings, and then otherwise just water.
0: How much more water? How much coffee are you drinking in the morning, though?
2: So like probably one, like, I don't know, like one to-go cup full, and then sometimes a second one.
0: That's it? That's the only coffee you consume?
2: Yeah.
0: Wow, that's very conservative. It's a very conservative amount of coffee. Some people are like, I drink an entire pot before I leave the house.
1: Aussie saying there's one named Guru that's the most, the best one out there.
0: There's an energy drink called Guru. I think I've tried that one. Yes. Yeah. Someone says hi. They're serving Red Bull drinks at McDonald's. Yeah, I noticed that. They're actually quite delicious. They're fusions mixed with their fruit juice. I've actually had a couple of those. Yeah. So it just comes down to parenting here. Just like, do your kids need energy drinks? Just educate them about them. Do they need them just yet? Maybe not. All right, more next as we continue. Stay there.
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10: Good afternoon, it's 2 o'clock for the 980 CFPL newsroom. I'm Mike Hodges. The president and CEO of the London International Airport is touting a major investment. Yesterday, Porter Airlines announced it'll be launching 5 new domestic routes from the London airport. London Airport President and CEO Scott McFadyen tells 980 CFPL that the routes will link London with Montreal, Ottawa, Halifax, Edmonton, and Vancouver.
11: You know, just with the new domestic service alone, we're talking about 10 flights a day, which they'll have 5 full-time aircraft dedicated to serving those routes. So each of those aircraft is about $35 million. The aircraft they brought to London yesterday for the announcement, had just been delivered last week. So they're bringing the airline, they're having to staff up, you know, have service staff, gate agents, fuel providers, check-in agents.
10: Porter Airlines said the new routes will start up in the spring. The Liberal government says it'll table legislation in the fall to indefinitely exclude people who solely suffer from mental illness from medical assistance in dying. Justice Minister Sean Fraser says there is a lack of consensus on when mental illness is impossible to cure.
12: While there is not a perfect consensus on this issue, we believe this is the correct approach at this particular time. Some of the reasons that we've relied upon when we dug into not only the report, but the reasons that justified their final recommendation included very real concerns about people who live in communities with inadequate access to mental health services.
10: The government also says the legislation will decriminalize advanced requests for people who are diagnosed with a serious illness and who may lose the capacity to consent to medical assistance in dying in the future. Career Colleges Ontario is urging the provincial government to reinstate student financial aid for career college students who are already approved for funds and are actively attending in-person classes. Colleges and Universities Minister Nolan Quinn announced yesterday that the government has paused OSAP payments for all career college students while an audit probes what he calls possible criminal activity at some schools. Data obtained by the Canadian Press through a Freedom of Information request shows that not long after those programs became eligible, OSAP usage at a small number of schools skyrocketed to the point that just 7 career colleges had the same amount of OSAP as all publicly funded colleges. Career Colleges Ontario, which had been warning the government about possible misuse of OSAP since 2023, says the government should be taking targeted action to address those concerns, not disrupting the education of students who have followed the rules. And Industry Minister Melanie Joly says Stelco Holdings cannot use the U.S. trade war to justify cutting jobs it previously committed to maintain. Joly says the chief executive of U.S.-based Cleveland-Cliffs has supported steel tariffs and therefore cannot characterize the company's plan to lay off up to 500 workers due to tariffs and market pressures as an act of God. She says if the company doesn't comply with the federal government's demand for a plan outlining how it'll meet all of its commitments, including maintaining over 1,500 workers, Ottawa will use the full force of the law. I'm Mike Hodges, and you're listening to 980 CFPL.
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0: All right, welcome back to Middays. Drake's here from 102.1 The Edge. Advanced voting is on now until October 11th. Then Toronto's municipal election taking place October 26th. Have you guys seen, Joy G, maybe Chris hasn't seen this. Have you guys seen a snapshot, like a screen print of what the ballot looks like yet? Have you seen it?
1: No. Oh, yes. Wait, I did see it
0: yesterday. Have you seen this? So it's quite fascinating. When you look in the top, I think it is top 10 or so people listed like for mayor. So Chris Alexander's third one down. Then you got Brad Bradford in the middle of the top 10 pack there. And then here's what's fascinating. And this, you know what? We may have Braden Chow as mayor. and this is something you're going to have to be cautious of when you go vote. Like, if you're a Chow voter, you got to be careful of this. Because there is a guy running for mayor, and his name is Braden Chow. He is right next to Olivia Chow. He's number 8. She's number 9 on the ballot. So they're right next to each other. I saw a few screenshots of this yesterday. I'm like, oh, some people, they're going to vote incorrectly. They're going to vote a way they didn't plan on it. And I don't know if that is Chow's intention because he's got the same last name or anything. I just think it's an interesting little tidbit and something that you should absolutely and abundantly be aware of when you go to cast your ballot. And look, I know that the vast majority of people that listen to this radio station are probably not Olivia Chow voters. So you're probably not going to have this issue. But does that create, just around the grounds here, do you think this creates any danger for Olivia Chow's camp that she has someone with the exact same last name right next to her on the ballot? Because for those that don't know, the ballot is alphabetical last name. So you got all the A's up the top and you go all the way down. Right. Just so happens, Alexander, Bradford, Chow, all fall ABC.
1: The one photo that I've opened on my end,
0: yeah,
1: which is from yesterday,
0: uh-huh,
1: the person has actually selected Brandon Chow's.
0: Yeah.
1: Like, he's the one he's voting
0: what is
1: for.
0: What is the mark you have to do when you vote? Is it an X or a tick? What
1: no, it's a, basically a round circle have to shade.
0: Yeah, you have to shade the circle. So, but most people don't shade circles. Most people will put it like a tick.
1: A tick mark or anything.
0: Or an X, right?
1: Yep.
0: So what is considered a vote by, you know, elections? By Elections Ontario. Like, is that a mismarked ballot? Like, how does that work? Do you have to actually shade in the circle? Because I don't think most people will read the instructions. They'll just be like, there's the one I want, X. There's the one I want, tick. So we could end up with someone as mayor that we never never intended to be mayor. Who knows, right? Are you looking it up? What does it say?
1: Still finding.
0: Yeah. Because you're going to, when you go into the ballot box, and look, some of you probably aren't even voting for Chow, so maybe it's going to be a non-issue for it. But having Braden right next to it, I don't even think they're related. They're not. And they appear side by side. So if you got your, advanced ballot.
1: You can mark an X.
0: Oh, you can mark an X. That's acceptable. Yes. Yeah. Some people are still going to tick it though, right? Yeah. It's my favorite story of the day. When I saw that yesterday, I was like, oh my God, that's going to create so much confusion for voters. Thankfully, I haven't seen any violent incidents yet in Toronto. We talked about this at the start of the show. Where someone who was, placing signs on Monday night for one of the mayoral candidates in Mississauga was someone tried to apprehend them with a knife. This person, I guess, wrestled the knife away from this person. They got some injuries. They're recovering. And it's interesting, Alvin Tejo, the guy that's running for mayor in Mississauga, one of the, I think, four candidates running, Said, look, people may disagree on politics, but no one should ever face violence for participating in the democracy or working to make our city a better place. So just, all of these little weird little side stories popping up out of the woodwork when you have municipal elections. Like, watch out for the names back to back. Hey, people are getting screamed at for placing signs. Let's just take a breath.
1: And you know the person who did that has been released. The 60-year-old person who...
0: Oh, they've released them now?
1: Yes, they've released him.
0: Charges dropped or charges pending?
1: Not charges dropped, charges pending. Oh,
0: back. There'll be a court date. Okay, yeah. Like, come on. We're just getting, like, just a little bit of civility. And it all starts again. Once this is done, the whole cycle starts again. It's so weird. As soon as someone's picked as mayor, the next person that wants to be mayor is already up in your face. That's just the way it is right now. It's exhausting. Like, it feels like Brad Bradford has been campaigning to be mayor for the past 10 years. That's right. Mind you, it feels like Olivia Chow's been campaigning to be mayor for the last 10 years as well. It is exhausting. And that's why we saw yesterday Chris Alexander going, yep, there's no path forward for me. I'm barely getting mentioned by the media. Yeah, man, because you were polling at 10 or below. It's a two-horse race between Chow and Bradford. And Bradford wants that job desperately. So they're going to be using the next few days here as we lead up to the 29th to really make sure you are aware of them, their campaign, what they stand for, what they want to do, what they want to change, what they want to keep. And you'll go into that little booth, you'll be handed a little pencil, and you'll be confronted by two Chows back-to-back, Braden and Olivia. Which one am I going to choose? What do we know about Braden, by the way? Is he a joke candidate, or is he a legit, real person who absolutely wants to be mayor and has some ideas? Or is he one of those guys that thought, you know what, I got the same last name as the mayor, I could cause some trouble? It's not that expensive to run for mayor. It's a few signatures and a couple of $100. That's it. That's why you got so many candidates running for mayor. Have you noticed how many people have come forward as mayoral candidates in the city of Toronto that have wanted to be on the show? We've had two on the show. We had the one guy from the Danforth who heard Rick Leon said, well, I'm running for mayor. I want to have an interview as well. And he was a great chat. His name was Peter, by the way. Nice guy. Owned a business on PAPE for years and years and years. Wants to help his community. So wants to be the mayor. All right. Did you look up Braden Chow? What's the story on this guy? Nothing. No internet footprint.
1: He's a nonprofit founder, musician, and community organizer running for mayor to bring urgency, accountability,
0: and imagination. All right, so he's a legitimate candidate then.
1: Oh, he is, yeah.
0: All right, he's a legitimate candidate. He just so happens to have the last name as the current mayor. That's going to be confusing to many. All right, we're going to take a little break here. When we come back, what are we working on? Ben Mulrooney's going to join me in the studio before his show at 3 o'clock, but we've got a bunch of stuff we want to talk about. What do Canadians care about in their cars? Bells, whistles, affordability. For me, it's cup holders. I know it's a weird thing to say, but we've got a list of things that we expect in cars. I'm going to go through it next.
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4: With the wind coming around to the northwest, it's beautiful out there, and it will stay Very nice. We're going to have a couple of surges of heat next week because we have Isaias, now the first hurricane, or at least it will be, of the Atlantic hurricane season in the Caribbean, and it's going to come up right through the Gulf Coast and spread some heat right up into the southern Great Lakes. That is early next week. For now, it's clear and 8 tonight, and mostly sunny tomorrow and 18. There is a risk of a late-day shower, but it's very small. Friday, sunny and 18. Then Saturday, sunny to partly sunny and 22. Here comes that heat from the tropical system on the Gulf coming up into the Mississippi Valley. And Sunday, 23. Tonight's low 8.
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0: All right, welcome back to Middays. Drake's here from 102.1 The Edge. I'll be live over there from 3 o'clock this afternoon. Georgie, what sort of car do you drive?
1: I drive a Tiguan.
0: Oh, that's a good car. Yes. Do you like everything in the car? What do you love about the car?
1: I like the speed and the engine, like 2X engine. And apart from that, I like the sunroof, the moonroof that it has.
0: Oh, yes, it does have a moonroof. You drove me home once and it was fantastic. That thing is so cool. It feels like the roof of a Tesla.
1: Sort of, yes.
0: That is nice. What about bells and whistles? What do you like in the car? Like the entertainment system? Has it got enough cup holders? Was it an affordable car for you?
1: It was, yes. Yeah. That's the best price that I got.
0: Still paying for it?
1: Still paying for it.
0: Yeah. Let me bring in Chris. Chris, do you drive? What do you drive?
2: I do, yeah. I have a Honda Civic.
0: Good economical car. Good price for you. Has it got everything you need in the car?
2: Yeah. It's I like the fact it's a 2018, so it has Apple CarPlay, which is nice.
0: Interesting.
2: Yeah, it's got good fuel economy, which is ideal.
0: So Canadian consumers are pushing back on auto manufacturers with putting too many bells and whistles in cars. They want more reliable vehicles. They want better fuel economy. They want more durable vehicles, and they're not so much sold on all of the different subscriptions you can have. Which is fascinating because there are some cars you can buy. And Georgie, you've probably seen what I'm talking about. Different types of trucks you can get from different places around the world that are sold to you bare bones. Bare bones trucks. Bare bones cars. And anything you want on top of that, you just add to it. Years ago, there was a complete halt to production of vehicles in Australia. And what does Australia have? A lot of tradespeople that need good, reliable work trucks. Tata, which is an Indian company, saw a massive hole in the market going, all right, what if we sold our bare bones trucks into the Australian market at cheaper prices? And it was an absolute hit. I don't know what the units are that they've sold so far in Australia, but last time I went back, I think I was so used to seeing Holden or Ford Utes on the road. If you don't know what a Ute is, U-T-E, look it up on the internet, very Australian. Tradesmen's always had Utes or Toyota one-ton trucks. And then the past 10, 15 years, you've seen a massive influx of these bare-bones sort of work vehicles. So think of like a Dodge Ram, right? So when you think of a Dodge Ram, beautiful big car. It's got all the bells and whistles, got all the entertainment. But some people that need trucks like that don't need all the bells and whistles, don't need that connectivity, aren't wanting to pay for it. They just want basic standard vehicles. And some companies make these. There's a couple of Chinese manufacturers that make trucks just like this, where it's like bare bones, you add what you want. You want a stereo system? That's an extra $300. We'll put that in for you. You know when you go on a website and you're like building, you can build a pizza? Same sort of thing. There's the bare price for the car. Just say it's $17,000, the bare bone version. Then you can add stuff to it. Okay, I want different wheels. And I don't mean this is high-end sort of stuff. It's just like I'm going to pick what I want. Maybe I want, instead of fabric cloth covers on my seats, maybe I want something more durable. And that's where this seems to be going. Because when I hop into a car, and I got rid of my car when I moved to Toronto, but I don't need the plugging in, the connectivity. If I got a radio that works, maybe a CD player, like I don't even need that. Who's carrying around CDs? I think just people want the ability to plug in their phone. That becomes their entertainment. Listen to music, podcasts, whatever you got. Listen to the radio. So I think more and more people are going, yeah, we don't need all of this sort of stuff. And maybe car manufacturers are actually realizing this as well. So Canadians want better fuel economy, more affordable vehicle options. 40% of respondents said that. More durable vehicle options as well, 39%. 20% of Canadians that drive cars say we need longer EV driving range. And I would imagine as the technology gets better and better and better in EVs, the driving range is going to get better as well. Oh, here we go. What do you think of this, Georgine? People are asking for more physical controls and fewer touchscreens. People want actual physical buttons to touch. and more comfortable interiors. I don't know what that means, though. What is a more comfortable interior? Like, when I went to buy my car, because I ended up buying a Subaru Crosstrek, you know what my main thing was?
1: What?
0: Is, where's my phone going to sit? And can it hold drinks, like large cans? Because I like going on road trips. I need to be able to have my drink in the middle. And I know this sounds really weird, but there's a lot of people that don't even look at the engine performance or gas. They look at, okay, is it comfortable for me, and can I have my drink here? What's the connectivity? You'd be surprised. I said to the guy, I'm like, how many people, want good cup holders? He goes, half the people that buy cars ask about cup holders. He said he's even had some people bring their largest cups to the dealership to see if they fit in the cup holders. So, yeah, when it comes to buying cars, more and more Canadians are going, hey, listen, we got better fuel economy. Yeah, gas is up. It's expensive.
3: I got one.
0: Yeah, hit me.
3: I want cars to have cell phone holders.
0: Oh, my God. Why aren't they built in? Why aren't they built in?
3: Whoever's listening, manufacturing cars, here's the... Like that's here. I just boosted them 20% sales.
0: Like, imagine that. Imagine if there was a little slot to put your cell phone.
3: Yeah. You know how much I buy a year? Like, it's insane amount of money I waste on this.
0: What do you buy every year? What are you talking about?
3: Like, cell phone holders.
0: Oh, you buy cell phone holders?
3: Yeah.
0: Yeah, right. What type of car you got?
3: I got an Infiniti Q60.
0: Oh, that's bougie.
3: Nah, that's all right.
0: That's a nice car. Good family car.
3: Yeah,
0: are you happy? Are you happy with the cup holders in it?
3: Yes, but the big, like, not for the wife, because she has, you know, those big Stanleys?
0: Yeah.
3: No, that's not working.
0: I see. That's what the guy at the Subaru dealership said to me. He goes, yeah, people bring in their Stanleys to see if they fit.
3: It's a must-have. For long trips.
0: Oh, yeah. You got to be able to take your drink with you. And in your case, you got kids. So is there enough to keep them entertained in the back?
3: I mean, they got their phones. That's all we need.
0: They got cup holders in the back, too.
3: Oh, yeah, yeah, oh, yeah. Each seat has a...
0: There you go. See?
3: But cell phone holders, I mean, that's where you want to be.
0: Yeah. Why do you think car manufacturers, like, we've had cell phones in cars since the late 90s, right? And now we use them for pretty much everything in cars. Why aren't there holders built in?
3: This is breaking news. We just launched a new accessory to cars. There you go.
0: Well, Corus owns the rights to it.
3: Yes.
0: Because we set it into their microphones on their air as employees. So, yeah. You're actually, you know what, Ozzy, you're so right. That's absolutely what we need is cars with cell phone holders. It's going to cut down on the amount of distracted driving you have because you're like, oh, I'm just going to punch in the details.
3: Here's a crazy thing I seen 2 days ago. I seen a Tesla driver with their automatic driving thing they have in their vehicle.
0: Yeah, yeah, yeah.
3: And this driver was texting laying down. I was tripping out.
0: It is strange.
3: In the DVP.
0: It's so strange seeing people using it. And it's illegal to use, by the way. If you get caught, there's big fines.
3: Definitely.
0: See, once again, why are they even allowed to turn that feature on if it's illegal to use? Our transportation system is so bizarre, so backward, especially in this province as well. Hey, sorry, it's illegal to ride your e-scooter on the sidewalk or in a bike lane, but you can go buy one. No problem. Go buy one for your kids. It's always backwards.
3: I mean, they have self-park now for like parallel parking.
0: Yeah, that's good because there's a lot of dumbasses out there that can't park.
3: Yeah.
0: A lot of people cannot reverse parallel park. How did you get your driving license? One of the things they ask, they get you to demonstrate, is you can successfully reverse parallel park.
3: As previous radio, as when I was producing TV, I used to rent a lot of vehicles. I would like have a lot of points with like rental companies.
0: Yeah,
3: and I would just purposely rent different types of vehicles just to see what they have.
0: Okay,
3: like SUVs, minivans, and all these, and you know, there's the Jeep, the Wagoneers, I love them.
0: Oh, the Wagoneers are crazy.
3: Yeah.
0: They're like a limousine of an SUV.
3: They have massage chairs.
0: Are they good on fuel economy, though, right?
3: That's Wagoneers, yeah. Actually, surprisingly, yes. Like the amount of driving we used to do for production, yeah, they were pretty good.
0: So there it is. Canadians are looking for fuel economy, more durable vehicles, and less bells and whistles. They want more physical buttons. They don't want massive
3: screens.
0: They don't want massive screens. Like I remember the first time I drove a Tesla, it was terrifying. I was like, "What do I do? What do I touch?"
3: No,
0: I don't need a massive screen like that.
3: Trust me, if you're driving long distance, it comes in handy.
0: Oh, the big screen wise, though?
3: Yeah, I mean, it's just, you know, it keeps you awake. You put a podcast, put on the Drek show, and, you know.
0: Oh, this show ain't going to, this show is not going to keep you awake. All right, let's take a little break here on Middays. Drek's here from 102.1 The Edge. Ben will be in the studio in the next 20 minutes or so. Tell us what's coming up on his show. I just got a text here. Braden Chow is the nephew of Olivia. Just got a text.
3: Wow.
0: Didn't even realize.
3: Let's bring him in.
0: Yeah, do you want to get him in?
3: Let's see.
0: It could be an interesting interview. All right, what's going on with Drake? Look, we do this show from Toronto, so there has to be at least one Drake news story a week, okay? Those are the rules. I didn't make them.
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0: Welcome back to Middays. Drake's here from 102.1 The Edge. Drake has decided that he's not going to submit for consideration in the 2026 Grammys. This is according to a report from Billboard. The trio of albums, Iceman, is it Habibti? And Made of, I don't know, who's the Drake fan around here? Who's the Drake fan? Anyone? Any Drake fans? Come on, you work on a Toronto radio station, there's no Drake fans. Come on, at least one of you has to be a Drake fan.
1: I've heard Iceman a couple of times, but apart from that.
0: He says he's not going to submit them for Grammys consideration. There's plenty of artists that don't care about the Grammys. Like, it was a BTS, because the Grammys like, oh, we're going to do a special, Asian pop category. They're like, that's offensive. We're withdrawing anything from the Grammys.
2: People
0: so therefore,
2: happy with that.
0: No. People were pissed about it. People were so annoyed about it. It's like, why would you do that? They're good enough to compete against anybody. So when you introduce categories like that, and isn't the Grammys based on sales anyway? It doesn't mean anything. It's just an award show. No one watches the Grammys anymore. It doesn't mean what it used to mean. And so, in fact, the three stories I've got here right now are about award shows not being what they used to be. Grammys being one of them, with a litany of artists now going, yeah, I don't care about Grammys consideration. It's not a feather in the cap, if you will. So they just don't care about it. Here's the other two things that are making news today as well. The Emmy Awards are now going to be a streaming show. The Television Academy and Prime Video have signed a 6-year deal that'll make Amazon the home of the primetime Emmys from 2027 through to 2032. So next year's ceremony will mark the first time in 79-year history that the awards won't air on a free-to-air broadcast outlet. The audiences are smaller. Television networks don't want to take the gamble anymore. That could have a lot to do with this. Putting this on streaming. Yeah, you know what? You know what is great about, and I'll say this, because I think CTV had the rights to the Emmys this year. And they always happen on a Monday. And I was busy that particular Monday. Do I watch the entire 4 hours? No. I like the tidbits. I like the cliff notes, right? What I liked is the fact that I could go onto the Crave website after it had finished and just quickly scan through the entire 4-hour show. And that's what's going to happen with this. Next year, the Emmys are going to be on Prime. If you miss it, if there's anything about it that even remotely interests you, you can go back to it. Watch it again. All right, so here's the big one. Tell me what you think about this, because I'm not sure where Canada plays into this. But as of next year, Disney Plus is going to stream the Super Bowl. So this is them joining ESPN and ABC to give fans more ways to watch. So they're saying outside the U.S., Disney Plus will stream ESPN Super Bowl in more than 55 international markets, including Spanish-speaking Latin America, Brazil, the Caribbean, South America, Australia, New Zealand. In conjunction, ESPN's linear platforms will carry the Super Bowl in more than 130 countries and territories. So I would say that CTV, because they've probably got that locked down, you'll have to watch it via TSN. But see, even the Super Bowl now, even the NFL are realizing, well, hang on a second. We're probably going to get a lot more eyes on what we do is if we make this available on a streaming service as a live product.
2: I mean, it makes sense because now you can watch it on your phone anywhere, right? Like, I mean, I think it's a good move, but not a good move for the traditional.
0: And I wonder too, is if you're in one of those broadcast areas that doesn't have, let's say Australia, right? Australia, you'll never get the Super Bowl on a free-to-air network in Australia. You might get it on one of the sports channels. Mm-hmm. But I wonder if I'm watching it on Disney Plus in Australia, do I get all the American commercials?
2: No. It's based on territory for ads.
0: So boring. So boring. I mean, half the draw card of the Super Bowl is not just the football. It's the commercials and whoever they're going to name as the halftime entertainment, right?
2: Well, as someone who worked on a lot of Super Bowl ads for Canada,
0: yeah.
2: I mean, like, it's very competitive. So we have the brands pay a lot of money here for that, too, for the broadcasters.
0: Oh, yeah.
2: Yeah.
0: Like, I remember... I think it was the final year you were able to get like the American subscription of an American channel. You'd see the Super Bowl on an American channel. And the next year, I watched it on the Sim Sub, right?
2: Mm-hmm.
0: On the CTV. And I just like, oh, I know the – And it's only the last couple of years that we haven't really cared about the commercials for the Super Bowl. Usually, like, we talk about it ad nauseum, but not the last couple of years. And I'd see these Canadian commercials, like, these don't even come close to the quality of the U.S. commercials during the Super Bowl.
2: Yeah, well, the ad spend's different here, right? Like, you'll probably have here – I've worked on, like, $2 million budgets commercial here for Super Bowl. And,
0: yeah.
2: But in the States, you have, like, $10 million budgets for commercials.
0: Yeah, because what are the Super Bowl slots worth $5, $6 million for a 30-second spot in America?
2: No, like, $8
0: million. Oh, it's more now?
2: Last year was, like, $10
0: million. What about on the Canadian broadcaster? So if you're like, all right, I want one of those Super Bowl slots, but I got to buy it through CTV, how much are they paying for that slot, do you think?
2: I mean, not as much as that, like, around $3 million, maybe for ad space. And then they run it through digital.
0: Hang on, $3 million for a Canadian 30-second spot during
2: $2 million, even $1 million.
0: Yeah, who generally are the big advertisers for the Canadian Super Bowl?
2: Uber Eats, big one. McDonald's is a big one.
0: Okay,
2: Coca Cola.
0: Yeah, I was going to say Coca Cola the next one. Did I see one year? I saw Sleep Country advertising heavily during the Super Bowl. I was like, wow. That's an interesting way to spend.
2: Wow.
0: Yeah, so you're not going to get that Disney feed here. You get the CTV feed of it. But this is going to hit more and more customers for them. I guess the Super Bowl want more. You know, they're trying to expand into bigger markets. That's why they did exhibition games in Australia the last few years.
2: Well, Disney needs this, right? Because they own ABC, and ABC owns ESPN. So it's part of under their umbrella.
0: It makes sense. Yeah. It's all the same company.
2: Mm-hmm.
0: So why wouldn't you?
2: And you got to bet on sports because, you know, It's the biggest live driving entertainment.
0: Yeah, how do we get this into more homes? Well, we've got a massive streaming platform. Let's push it out.
2: Like YouTube does it for the NBA.
0: Oh, what is the YouTube deal? How does that work?
2: Like, I think during like the NBA All-Star game, they have like a camera as well. Not every NBA All-Star.
0: I've told you what they do in Japan for Shohei Ohtani, right?
2: No way.
0: So if you're watching a Dodgers game. If you know, North America sort of sense, you're watching a Dodgers game, you're hearing the play-by-play. But in Japan, you can get a picture-in-picture channel on your cable package.
2: Of just him?
0: Of just him. So you're watching a Dodgers game, but your picture-in-picture is just one camera sent there by the Japanese broadcaster that just follows Shohei Ohtani around, whether he's sitting in the bullpen, whatever, wherever he is, in the dugout. Doesn't matter where he is, the camera will be on him because that's the fans will pay an extra fee for that.
2: That's a good deal for him. Wow, right? That's a good one. I've never heard that. Wow.
0: So imagine now, and look, it's only a matter of time before we do this in North America. Just say you're a massive fan of Macklin Celebrini. You're like, oh, Macklin is a superstar. He's going to do amazing things. You may get your Sportsnet package that has your sports, but you may be able to go in and get your athlete package.
2: Who do you think besides him?
0: I don't know. I'm not really that into sports. But if you're the big name in that particular sport, just say you can buy the Macklin Celebrini extras package. Just say that's an extra $20 a season. Mm-hmm. Some of his fans pay for that. He gets the bulk of it, and it's just a camera following him around while he's in the ring.
2: But the fact that it's not even for the market, it's for the international market, it's crazy.
0: God, it could even be local. You could have it local.
2: Oh,
0: yeah, you could be sitting in Toronto, but I'm like, I'm a big fan of Macklin. I want to see him. I want to watch that game, but I want to see him on camera all the time. Like, people love their particular sports stars, right? So if there's money to be made there, if the Japanese can do this with Shohei Ohtani, why can't we do it with streamers
2: are doing it, right? Like, they're streaming 24 hours. Yeah.
0: Oh, my God. There's some radio shows that have celebrities on the radio shows that are such big names that while they're doing their radio shows, they're also doing a Twitch stream over on their side of the studio.
2: I mean, that's my plan here.
0: And it gives people the access to find whoever they like wherever they are. And the internet's great for that, right? There's always ways to consume more content about your favorite people, whether that be sports, someone within the world of sports.
2: Well, people love the behind-the-scenes stuff.
0: Oh, yeah.
2: They love the tech behind it. Like, that's a big market.
0: Oh, yeah. Like, I remember years ago when they did some renovations at Rogers Arena in Vancouver for the Canucks, and they built this brand-new area where if you, like, part of a VIP system or package— you would be sitting at, in the same area as the NHL stars walked down the tunnel to get to the ice. You'd be right there. They made that a premium situation where you could sit. So you'd see the players coming in and out of the tunnel to the dressing room.
2: Yeah, well, I think YouTube were the ones that had, if you put goggles on, was it? Or Facebook, that can't remember. But if you do the VR experience from home, it's like you're sitting in courtside.
0: Yeah, people love that sort of stuff.
2: Mm-hmm. Imagine courtside at a concert, like your favorite.
0: Oh, man. You know, well, you can do it with home. You can do it with certain sporting events now, where you can go watch the sporting event in a curved screen arena. It looks like you're sitting on, you know.
2: Yeah, like those bars, yeah.
0: Like you, it looks like you're sitting in the 500s. But you're surrounded by a massive 180 screen that's giving you a full one shot of whatever sport you're watching. And it feels like you're actually there. It's the strangest thing.
2: Maybe 5D that. Maybe put the smell of the feel. they do that with movies. Like the, in
0: Japan. Yeah, I don't like that. I don't want to smell the movie. I just want to watch
2: Avatar.
0: It.
2: Have you? So in Disney, they have the right Avatar, and it's a 5D experience. And it's like your seat moves, you watch, it's incredible.
0: No, I don't want that. I don't want that. I just want to watch the damn movie. But I get it, though. If you're a massive fan of Sidney Crosby and you watch the Penguins, and you're like, what if there was a secondary screen where I could just see Sidney's face as he's just walking around the arena? Like, there's money
2: in
0: that.
2: Just put a GoPro on his helmet the whole game.
0: Oh, like a self-facing GoPro?
2: Yeah, and just, you know.
0: I don't know. That's not very flattering, though, the self-facing GoPros. They make you kind of look a little chubby.
2: I mean, you can control it, imagine.
0: That's true. Good chat, Ozzy. Thank you. All right, let's come back here in a couple of seconds. Ben Mulrooney's going to be in studio, too. Stay there.
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0: Mayor Josh Morgan. 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
8: All right, welcome back to Middays. Drex here from 102.1 The Edge. Going to be live over there in about 10 minutes or so. Joy G, get on the microphone here. I got to tell you something. Have a guess what I'm doing after the show today.
9: Going home?
8: I'm going to go home first, then I'm going to get ready. I'm going to jump on a GO train. I'm going to go to the Hammer.
9: Oh.
8: I'm going to the TD Coliseum to see the Smashing Pumpkins.
9: Nice.
8: It's the Rats in a Cage tour. They kicked things off last week, playing a marathon 32-song concert. Now, do I think that I will be lasting the full 32-song commitment of the Smashing Pumpkins in Hamilton?
9: No.
8: Hell no. 32 songs? Like, I'm out after 10. I just need a couple of hits and I'm good. I'm not staying for encores. It's too late. It's Hamilton. I got to get back. I got the radio shows tomorrow. But it's going to be relaxing. Just sitting on a train going down there. I'm meeting some friends. And Billy Corgan knows how to put on a hell of a show. So that should be fun. All right. Ben Mulrooney has walked into the studio. Let's play a round of Bend Ben's Brain.
10: All right.
8: High school teacher fired after offering students extra credit in return for cash donations.
10: Can I have more context?
8: Yeah. Iowa high school teacher has been fired for offering students extra credit in return for cash donations to her personal GoFundMe account.
10: Yeah, that's wrong.
8: Yeah. Clever, though.
10: Yeah, well, no, because a GoFundMe would be public. And
8: yeah.
10: Like, dude.
8: Yeah.
10: I get... I don't know what a teach.
8: She allegedly told the students that she had set up a fundraiser to help pay for her education, adding if they made cash donations to her account, they could earn extra credit toward their grade in her class.
10: Yeah, that feels like pay to play.
8: Right.
10: Yeah.
8: Isn't that wild? That
10: yeah.
8: Like a teacher would go, you know what? If I offer them better grades, will they give me money? It's a wild concept.
10: But you've got the GoFundMe. So write a good story about why you need people to help you fund your education.
8: Yeah.
10: Right? Like, we hear these wonderful stories all the time of, like, that's a tool that can be used very, very well.
8: Like a sabbatical. Hey, I want to go learn an extra skill.
10: Yeah. But here's my story. Here's why you might. And you got to tell them everything. Make it a sob story. Make it an inspirational story. Make it like a rags to whatever.
8: Yeah.
10: But, you know, we hear these stories of people who you know, one of my favorite GoFundMes was that old man who worked at a Walmart in Michigan, and he was a veteran, and his wife died of cancer, and he had to remortgage his house and take on a second mortgage, and then he lost, and in 2008 he worked at the auto plant, and his pension was canceled, and so he had to spend his final years working as a greeter. And this one guy who's got a big social media following met the guy and put a GoFundMe together for him. And they raised him something like $250,000 or no, more than that. It was like somewhere around $1 million.
8: Okay, what happened?
10: To the point where they paid off his house.
8: Yeah.
10: And they put the money to work for him so that he would get monthly checks from his investment.
8: Oh, so he's not living off the interest
10: and
8: stuff.
10: Yeah. And so those tools exist, but you have to tell a good story.
8: Yeah. I thought you were going to.

0: tell the story of literally the old guy that was a delivery driver. It turned out his daughter had set up the GoFundMe to get money for her dad by using the sob story to try and get money out of it. And they got caught and they lost everything.
1: Oh, yeah. Listen, it gets abused. But at its heart, it's a direct link between sort of the people with money and people who need money. And way to get it is you sell yourself. And this teacher clearly didn't do that. Did it the wrong way.
0: The account had a fundraising goal of $1,800. It netted $140 through 6 donations, ranging from $5 to $50 before it was all paused.
1: Yeah, man, it's high risk, low reward.
0: Now she's out of a job. Yeah.
1: Listen, as far as reasons to lose your job, we hear stories all the time about teachers doing bad stuff.
0: And, oh, yeah.
1: This is just a dumb teacher making a dumb decision.
0: Hey, why did you lose your last job? Oh, I set up a GoFundMe. I was getting the kids to give me bribes.
1: How much money did they give you? $140.
0: Jeez, imagine that. For the kid that gave $5 as a donation, what grade gets better?
1: Well, exactly.
0: You get an extra gold star on something for $5?
1: So do you get that? You put the money in and that gets you extra credit?
0: I guess, yeah.
1: Or you give money so that you can do something that gets you extra credit. Like, you know, it's the premium.
0: Oh, right.
1: Unlock all of the benefits of being my student.
0: Oh, my God.
1: You give me $5 and I'll give you the opportunity to get 10% more on the next test.
0: Oh, man, people make such stupid decisions in their lives. Huh?
1: Yeah.
0: And then they get put on the internet. The Ben Mulroney Show coming up in a few minutes here. What's on after 3?
1: Well, today is my third anniversary on the radio.
0: You've been doing this 3 years?
1: Exactly 3 days.
0: Let me ask you, since we haven't really had this conversation, you're in television for years and years and years. How is that transition coming from television to radio?
1: The fact that I sat there during an actual terrorist attack on Israel, and I was told by my previous boss when I took the job, he said, "Just it's a great chance on a Saturday to just tell people all the fun stuff to do in the city."
0: And that
1: so that's what I would
0: Saturday,
1: do.
0: Yeah.
1: And then I hear what's going on in the newsroom.
0: Yeah.
1: It comes back to me. He comes in and goes, "What are you doing? Why aren't you talking about October?"
0: Oh, so your first time on talk radio was a baptism of fire. Going, we have a live terrorist event. You have to.
1: Yeah. So he came in. He drove in from, I guess, his house
0: to help produce you
1: to help produce me over the course of it. Yeah.
0: And man, that is a crazy way to be introduced to talk radio. I took some vacation a couple of years ago and a guy called Alex filled in for me. He had never done talk radio before. Mm-hmm. And that was the night of the afternoon of the Humboldt bus tragedy.
1: Oh, no.
0: So he this is a stand up comedian that had come in to do a network talk show.
1: Sure.
0: And suddenly was presented with the, hey, listen, you have to do rolling news coverage on this.
1: And Rod Black, who's been cutting his teeth in radio here with us today.
0: Yeah.
1: His second day hosting Canada AM was 9/11.
0: Right.
1: Yeah.
0: Absolutely. And that's the strangest thing. So do you think that particular day for you, being thrown in the deep end so quickly, set you up for success doing a radio?
1: You know what? I think it set me up to take this very seriously.
0: Yeah.
1: I don't know that, you know, my job was not supposed to be a serious job. It was supposed to be a place for me to get some experience and learn how to interview people on the radio. And so, but I think it that moment showed me that this is a serious job and it requires preparation and you have to pay respect to your listeners and to the subject matter.
0: And there's a lot more ad-libbing in radio too. Like I know in television you might have intro and extra scripts, but here you have to really just dive into the opinions on stuff.
1: But also it's the painting of the pictures that you don't have to do in TV because the pictures are right there.
0: Yeah.
1: And that was really tough.
0: You're a good storyteller, so that's fine.
1: But it's a different kind of storytelling.
0: It really is.
1: It really is. So you actually have to keep it in your head. What's the story I'm sharing right now? And am I doing it justice? And you have to hear it from the perspective of the person hearing it for the first time.
0: And there's more space for you to breathe on radio as well, where you can have that. Because many of us notice this when you watch the news, that stilted banter at the end. It's like, oh, we've got 25 seconds to fill.
1: Yeah.
0: Say something to the sports guy.
1: Yeah.
0: Whereas in radio, you can actually have just a regular, normal, slow. Doesn't matter how fast the conversation is. Doesn't matter how slow it is.
1: I almost always feel I don't have enough time for a conversation. Like, I'd like to have more time.
0: Ben Mulroney Show from Monday, 2 to 6.
1: But when I start, I was like, how am I going to get through this segment? Right. Like, but then you realize, no, you can let it breathe.
0: And now it's easy. All right. So third anniversary, just an odd day to have an anniversary, but I'm sure you're going to be talking about that as well.
1: Yeah, we're going to talk about that right off the top and why I feel it's important on the third anniversary to keep bringing up what happened on October 7th. Because, and the reason is because of everything we see that's happened in Canada since.
0: Ben Mulroney Show's, the Ben Mulroney Show, I should say, on your radio at 3 o'clock this afternoon. Stay there.
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8: Good afternoon. It's 3 o'clock from the 980 CFPL newsroom. I'm Mike Hodges. More domestic flights are coming to the London International Airport. Yesterday, Porter Airlines announced it'll launch 5 new routes from London starting next spring. Scott McFadgen, president and CEO of the airport, tells 980 CFPL it's a major investment.
9: It's really about making a business case to the airlines on why they should come and serve this region, why they would want to make that level of investment to come in and start up operations at a new airport. And for us, it was really all about the growing population base here in London, of course, but all of southwestern Ontario, with a number of the neighboring communities also growing quickly, one of the fastest growing cities in the province and the country.
8: Routes will link London with Edmonton, Halifax, Montreal, Ottawa, and Vancouver. That includes 20 weekly trips to Ottawa and Montreal. Police say an incident in the city's southeast end has led to multiple charges for one London man. Police responded to a home on Frontenac Road just after 6 a.m. Monday regarding a welfare check. They say the man barricaded himself in the home, which led to officers calling in assistance and closing down nearby roads as they tried to negotiate with him. The man then came out of the house over an hour later and threw an object at an officer and another object at a light armored vehicle before going back inside. Shortly after, he came back outside armed with a knife and threatened officers. Police arrested the 20-year-old man 3 hours later. He's facing 2 counts of assaulting a peace officer and uttering threats, among other offenses. Prime Minister Mark Carney says addressing rising anti-Semitism is a job for all Canadians. His words come on the third anniversary of the October 7th attack 3 years ago by Hamas on Israel that saw 1,200 people killed and led to the ongoing war in Gaza. Canada has also seen an increase in anti-Semitic incidents, including a recent shooting at a Yom Kippur service in Belleville. London police say there'll be an increased presence at places of worship and community gathering spaces today. The Liberal government says it'll table legislation in the fall to indefinitely exclude people who solely suffer from mental illness from medical assistance in dying. Justice Minister Sean Fraser says there is a lack of consensus on when mental illness is incurable.
10: It included testimony that we heard around a lack of consensus when mental illness is irremediable and a series of other points that were articulated in the committee's report and shared with our office.
8: The government also says the legislation will decriminalize advanced requests for people who are diagnosed with a serious illness and who may lose the capacity to consent to medical assistance in dying in the future. And Industry Minister Melanie Joly says Stelco Holdings cannot use the trade war to justify cutting jobs it committed to when it bought the Hamilton-based steel plant. She says it's particularly true when the head of Stelco's U.S. parent company has publicly backed steel tariffs.
11: The CEO of Cleveland-Cliffs that owns Stelco has clearly said that he's in favor of these U.S. tariffs against steel workers. And so they cannot say that this is now act of God or force majeure, and basically say that now they cannot commit.
8: Julie says if the company does not respond to the federal government's demand for a plan outlining how it'll meet all of its commitments, including maintaining more than 1,500 jobs, Ottawa will pursue enforcement action. I'm Mike Hodges, and you're listening to 980 CFPL.
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1: Well, today is my anniversary, Canada. 3 years ago today, I was tapped to start a new chapter in my career as a radio host. And my former boss, over the course of a few weeks, said, you know, I think this is something you could be good at, Ben. And there's a slot that opened up in our schedule on Saturdays and Sundays from 9 to noon. It was a local show here in Toronto called Toronto This Weekend. And my job, I was told, was to celebrate all the wonderful things to do in a vibrant and diverse city like Toronto, which meant bringing on people to be interviewed for the small business that they opened, or the restaurant that they opened, or the charity that they were working on, or the 10K that was going on in the city, or the farmer's market. You get it. So on that very day, I sat in this chair from 9 a.m. to noon talking about, oh, the foliage is turning. Isn't it beautiful to be in a city like Toronto? And then we'd go to right over here to the newsroom, and I would hear of the one-day Holocaust, the one-day genocide perpetrated by Hamas on innocents in Israel who were dancing and singing and shopping and sleeping and eating and laughing and loving and doing all the things that people do. And 1,100-plus didn't make it through that day. And 251 were taken hostage, most of whom experienced unspeakable horrors. And so we find ourselves here 3 years later. And I've been trying to figure, because people ask me all the time, because I do a lot of work in the Jewish community. I do a lot of work standing up for that persecuted minority in this country. And people say, well, did one follow the other? Did you take up this responsibility because of that day? And I have thought really long and hard about that, because if that happened, it was not due to any active choice I made. But I think I figured it out. I think I figured out what happened, because over the course of that morning, as I am hearing about some of the most gruesome, brutal, barbaric, inhuman, grotesque, disgusting acts of violence perpetrated with glee and joy and pride on innocent civilians, I didn't know what to do. I had no idea how to use this microphone in any way that could add to the conversation, that could add clarity, that could add calm, that could add any sense of measure. And I do not think it was by design, but it might have been. I was struck with how important this job is and can be and should be. And I was not ready for it on that day. That was not the assignment. And I think I approach my show now that I have the experience, like it could be that day every day. Like there could be something that could come up that requires something to be thought out. And you at home might be listening for some sense, for me to make sense of something for you in the way I do. I'm not saying I'm thinking for you. I'm saying I would tell you what I think. And then from there, you can make your own judgments. I do not show up here. I don't phone things in. I like to joke that I give a George Costanza effort every day, not showing off, not falling behind, a good B+. And if I rise above that, it's been a good day. That's a joke for me. I take this very seriously because what we do and what we say here can matter. And on that day, I was ill-prepared, I was caught flat-footed, and I did not have the experience that I wish I'd had. I go back to that day. I wish I had the skills then that I think I have now, where I could have begun to chronicle what I think we've seen happen in the Middle East, and then spilling out and over into our streets, our neighborhoods, and what has happened to our friends and neighbors who happen to be Jewish. I wish I could have started on that day, because I would have liked my journey of chronicling the things that I think I've seen go wrong start that day, because they started that day. They started that day, and they continue to this day, when Israeli flags are burnt in front of a church in Mississauga, not in Mississauga, I can't remember where that was, but at a Mississauga school, students were urged to, quote, wear their keffiyehs on October 7th at the Rick Hansen School. If I was Rick Hansen, I'd be pissed off. When we see that the Bondi Beach level bloodshed could have happened in Belleville just a few weeks ago, were it not for the bravery of a couple of police officers. These are the things that are happening here because we allowed them to happen. And the catalyst for it was October 7th, and the useful idiots, and the people who've been indoctrinated by their echo chambers and by TikTok and by propaganda have been allowed to take over our streets and make people feel unsafe. And they have brought division and anger and misinformation to a place that used to celebrate our differences. I wished I could have been that guy on day one. And I don't think I'm going to miss the opportunity to be that guy on every day moving forward. And so that's the reason, if you are asking yourself, how much attention are we paying to October 7th today? A lot. We're paying a lot. And not only because of what happened on that day and how the victims of that day deserve to be mourned, but because of everything that's happened since, and because of everything that's happened since here in this country, in North America, in the West, hell, the leader of the biggest, most important city in the West, New York, Mayor Mamdani, in his official tweet to signal the acknowledgement of the weight of this day, his entire tweet was 211 words. 23% of those words were devoted to the people who lost their lives at the hands of a murderous death cult. 23%. 49% of the words that followed were about the perceived crimes of Israel and America. And then there was a few words at the end to say, I'm going to bring us all together. Name one other tragedy in the world where on the day that you mourn the dead, they get less than a quarter of the words. And then you make it about something else. That's why we have to talk about October 7th today. That's why. Because the guy who rose to the most powerful office in the most powerful city in the history of the world is one of the reasons that your Jewish neighbors and my Jewish neighbors have to hide who they are and fear for praying at their synagogue. And they fear the safety of their kids walking down the streets. Because when you talk about the victims for a quarter of the words, but almost half of them are about, well, they kind of have it coming. Every Jew needs to look behind them. Every Jew's got to make sure they're not being followed. So we got to stay vigilant. We're gonna have a great show, some really great interviews. But that's where my head's at today, Toronto and Canada. Thank you very much for sticking with us on the Ben Mulrooney Show. When we come back, the commemoration and the remembering of October 7th continues.
13: With the wind coming around to the northwest, it's beautiful out there, and it will stay very nice. We're going to have a couple of surges of heat next week because we have Isaias, now the first hurricane, or at least it will be, of the Atlantic hurricane season in the Caribbean, and it's going to come up right through the Gulf Coast and spread some heat right up into the southern Great Lakes. That is early next week. For now, it's clear and 8 tonight. And mostly sunny tomorrow in 18. There is a risk of a late day shower, but it's very small. Friday, sunny in 18. Then Saturday, sunny to partly sunny in 22. Here comes that heat from the tropical system on the Gulf coming up into the Mississippi Valley. And Sunday, 23. Tonight's low 8.
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1: I actually had the gall a few days ago to say that Hamas was prepared to hand back all of the hostages that they took on October 7th on October 8th. But it was the bloodthirsty Israelis that forced their hand into a protracted war. Utter nonsense. And if that was even an offer, it was because they wanted every single Palestinian terrorist and criminal that had been tried and prosecuted and convicted to be released. Unacceptable in a mature democracy. But anyway, all that to say, it's easy to forget now that the hostages are home, those who had the strength and were lucky enough to survive, that was a hole, a gaping hole in the lives of Israelis and in the lives of Jews and in the lives of anybody, I think, with a beating heart. And so today we want to take some time to remember and talk about what that was like and what it's been like since. And for that, we are being joined by Moshe Emilio Lavi. He is a native of Sderot, Israel, and a former captain in the Israeli Defense Forces. And his brother-in-law, Omri Miran, was taken hostage by Hamas and was released from captivity on October 13th, 2025. And we're joined now by Moshe. Thank you very much for joining us today.
23: Thank you for having me.
1: So how do you feel today? It's been almost a year since your brother-in-law was returned to you. You lived probably not knowing whether he was alive or dead for a very long time. How has this year been?
23: It's been a year of reconnecting a bit with our previous selves before October the 7th. It's hard to return to October the 6th, 2023. But there are elements that we can return to, whether it's going to a football match with Omri every time I visit Israel, or a basketball match, having family dinners, having that occasional call. And that's what we live for. We live for those small moments in our lives with our family, with our loved ones, with our friends. And the years since Omri returned to us, I was able to rediscover that joy again in life. And of course, my sister and my nieces and the entire family. And most naturally, Omri, who is a free man, who can choose to do what he wishes to do in every single moment of his life now, after being deprived of that for 2 years.
1: Well, he was, from what I understand, he was he worked on the land. He healed others with his hands. He was a shiatsu therapist, a gardener. He was simple and kind is what I understood, How is he today?
23: Omri, he was a healer, in his soul, in his practice, both healing with his hands, like you said, as a shiatsu therapist, and also working the soil in, his kibbutz Nachaloz, which was ravaged on October the 7th. He's been recovering ever since his release. That road to recovery, to be honest, we don't know when it will end, if it will ever end. Physically, he has to go through physiotherapy. He can't return to practice in shiatsu as of yet. And of course, mentally, he has a lot of struggles in that regards. But he's such a strong man. He's a stoic man as well. So I think that philosophy helped him a lot in captivity of accepting faith and also knowing that you can still make the best of that faith that was given to you, even while being a captive, a hostage of a terrorist organization. Yeah. And now he's telling his story worldwide. Today, for example, we're speaking in a special event hosted by the European Union in Strasbourg in France. And he's been lecturing across Israel, sharing his story of captivity, but also what he learned about family, about his personality, and about why it's worth living.
1: You know, I'm so glad that you and I are talking about him in the present tense, as you said, with agency and the ability to do whatever he wants with his life, as should be the right of everyone. And I'm glad that he's able to do that. But that doesn't erase the past. And one certainly can't just flip a switch and forget the last 3 years. And he certainly can't forget the years that he spent in captivity. But as you were one of those families tirelessly reminding the world as this war was raging that there were innocent civilians being held in underground tunnels and being kept hidden and shrouded and being used as leverage. How did you feel as you were doing this thing that any other human being would be doing in that situation, to hear the other side of the fence shouting, Israel did this. The GoPro, the Hamas didn't do this. This was all orchestrated in order to give Israel the pretext to go in and kill as many Gazans as they could. Was it frustrating, or did you tune that out?
23: I will say that during the 2 years of Omri's captivity, my focus and focus of many families of hostages, and I had the privilege to represent them in international forum. I had a role of a sort as part of the NGO we started of being their international envoy and organizing a lot of the delegations. Our focus was sharing the story of the hostages, sharing the story of the survivors, and pleading through those stories to action, proposing ideas of how action could be made to bring home the hostages. Yeah. So that was our focus. I will say that throughout that difficult time, I saw it here in New York City, in every city I went to, hateful voices of people who rationalize, legitimize, praise Hamas, including today. There is a demonstration in New York City where demonstrators will be celebrating the martyrs.
1: Yeah.
23: And we know what martyrs means. Mm-hmm. We know that means terrorists. We know what resistance means. It means the terrorism that Israelis have been suffering for decades, including on October the 7th. My role during the war was to make sure that the hostages are in the front of the discussions of policymakers. Those lesser voices were less important. Now, as a person, as an independent person, at times I try and counter those narratives, one of which you describe at the beginning, when you describe a tweet by Mehdi Hassan, one of so many,
1: yeah,
23: in which it distorts reality, distorts the facts. I try and counter that with what I know, with what I've experienced during my advocacy work, and also make sure that people understand that the Israelis have a voice, and that voice matters no less than the voice of those who suffered in Gaza, yeah, from the ongoing war.
1: And that's the most frustrating thing for me, being what I think, I think I'm well read, and I'm not, I do not think I have blinders on. And I know that nation states are imperfect and the leaders that run them are equally imperfect. But what's been so frustrating is I keep asking the question, why is it not enough for those who are in support of the Palestinian cause? Why is it not enough for us to, we could all agree that the suffering of innocents has been heartbreaking. Why is that not enough? Why must we take the next step and impose in certain cases outrageous, in other cases the most diplomatic thing I could say is controversial, disputed charges against Israel, charges against the Jewish people. Why can't we all rally around the one thing that would unite us all, which would be empathy and understanding and sadness over those who lost their lives? I can't think of a rational reason why, unless, of course, the intent is to divide us.
23: Yeah, I agree with you. I think throughout the generations, the Jewish people have suffered many smears, many campaigns against them. And of course, those culminated in tragic events, horrific events like the Spanish Inquisition, like pogroms in Eastern Europe, and of course, the most terrible event, in my opinion, of human history, the Holocaust, which was perpetrated in Europe and North Africa against Jews. I think it's part of the campaign that delegitimizes us as people, mm-hmm. as people with clear identity. And again, like you said, we don't need to diminish the suffering of the Palestinians, of Gazans. And I for, as like many, also support a peace process that will bring about mm-hmm. an independent Palestinian state that recognizes the nation state of the Jewish people, the state of Israel.
1: That's got to be the starting point. That's got to be the starting point and the end point. And anything that doesn't contain those two bookends is dead in the water with a lot of people. Moshe, we're going to take a break. We're going to continue our discussion and also find out whether he's been able to find peace and security in North America and how far we still have to go. Don't go anywhere. This is the Ben Mulroney Show.
0: Alarm. 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
1: Welcome back. And I'm continuing my conversation with Moshe Emilio Lavi. He is the brother-in-law of Omri Miron, who was taken hostage and was brought back to the family just shy of a year ago during the war in Gaza. And Moshe, you live in New York now, correct?
23: Yeah, I moved to New York in September 2023, so a month before the attack.
1: Off the top of today's show, I said the reason it is incumbent upon me to spend a great deal of time on today's show on October 7th is because of what has happened to the West since October 7th. This is not just that was the catalyst for an explosion of Jew hate that has washed over the Western world, supercharged by effective communicators who know how to leverage racial malice, anti-Semitic poison, calculated deceit. And they can take good, well-intentioned people and turn them into anti-Semites over the course of reading a few books, you know, and taking a few courses in university. And it is for the Jews of North America, for example, that I want to keep my eyes on the prize, because the Jews in North America, they can have their opinions on what's happening in Israel, just like everyone does. But that doesn't mean they should be the focus of anyone's issue with the decisions of that government. How have you felt as a Jew, as somebody with deep, deep ties to Israel, but living in America? How do you feel as a Jew living in America in 2026?
23: I will say it has been very difficult ever since October the 7th. A day after, I saw outside in Times Square, 20 minutes from where I live in Manhattan, I saw a demonstration celebrating Hamas. You know, one of the participants in that demonstration is expected to be a congresswoman in the U.S. representing New York in a few months. And ever since that day, I realized that we are more isolated than we think. There was a period of perhaps where we can feel we felt integrated, we felt accepted. But at the same time, during that period, nefarious forces worked very hard to delegitimize the state of Israel, delegitimize a Jewish national identity. And it exploded on October the 7th. That campaign continued today. And I think it's funded by nation states. It's funded by specific research institutes. And it's present everywhere in the West. And we have to counter it with information, with messages of hope, but also being very strong and clear for who we are as Jewish people, in my case, as Israelis as well.
1: Well, but it's got to be especially, I don't know if it's concerning for you, but it's something to take note of when the duly elected mayor of the most important cultural and financial city in the history of the world puts out his official position on October 7th, and in 211 words, spends 23% of those words, quote unquote, mourning the losses and the tragedy of the terrorist attack. And then another 49% of his words are spent ascribing blame and responsibility to America and to Israel, thereby implicitly victim blaming the very people he was claiming to be mourning. If that is leadership in America today, that should be of concern.
23: Yes, I'm very concerned about trends I see both in the far left and the far right in the U.S. and in Canada. It's the horseshoe theory in practice. And Mayor Mamdani's statement today was shocking. It is an attempt to rob us, Israelis and Jews, of a day of mourning, a day of reflection on what has happened to us, and shift the attention to their political agenda, to libels against the state of Israel, which were repeated in that statement and has no legal grounding. And again, like you said, victim blaming in essence, mm-hmm. Those who were murdered, mutilated, raped, and kidnapped that day.
1: There's an author, an essayist in the United States by the name of Dara Horn. And she was recently on a podcast. She's got a new book called provocative title, The Final Solution to the Jewish Question, A Love Story for the Living. And in it, she essentially breaks down how anti-Semitism is not like other bigotries. Most other bigotries in the world, if anti-black bigotry, it stems from the same thing. And by and large, over the course of history, it has maintained its shape. Whereas, and you can counter bigotry with empathy and education. That's the antidote for traditional bigotry. But when it comes to anti-Semitism, that is always changing, always morphing. And as soon as you cut off its head in one way, another head sprouts up, and it looks just different enough. But the one constant that she says is that at its root, it is the lie that Jews are coming to take or weaken or destroy that which a particular society holds of value. So you just have to ask yourself at any given point,
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7: Been another beautiful October day, and we're going to keep getting this as a slightly cooler air comes in with the northwest wind. Clear in 8 tonight, mostly sunny tomorrow in 18, a bit less than today. There might be a shower somewhere late tomorrow, doubtful. Friday, still sunny in 18. Saturday and Sunday look sunny to partly sunny and warmer, 22 and 23, as by then Hurricane Isaias hits the Gulf Coast and sends its moisture and heat right up toward the southern Great Lakes. There won't be much moisture with it, though. Tonight's low 8.
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9: No purchase necessary to enter, with over 800 vehicles to choose from, and we're giving away flat screens, barbecues, Caribbean cruises, all at your fingertips.
8: You'll be leaving a winner.
9: Strickland's, the only jackpot worth hitting.
23: Campaign we're seeing on the streets against the Jewish people, against the state of Israel. And in my opinion, it's also a hateful campaign that eventually negatively impacts the Palestinians. Yeah. Because it doesn't help them, it doesn't elevate them in any way. It just focuses on the hate movements in the West rather than on how we bring solutions to those who live in the conflict zone, yeah, whether in Israel or the Palestinian territories.
1: Yeah. I agree with you that there is education that can be done, but to me it's more akin to deprogramming, and I'm talking about the youth of the West. I think there has been that massive disservice that we've done in allowing our various levels of education to be corrupted by this toxic this toxic hatred, and we are churning out a younger generation of people with a misguided and false sense of who the Jews are, what Israel is, what the history of that place is. And if we can get them back, then the Mehdi Hassans don't have anyone to preach to, and the Hassan Pikers have to go back to playing video games online.
23: Yeah, it's pretty much that. And I think it's even broader than that. We're seeing what's happening right now in France. It's not really on the news, but those who follow closely, there are thousands, tens of thousands of school students were currently destroying schools, were harassing the police and other authorities, and are harassing people on the streets, supposedly in the name of improving their education. But that's just a pretext for other grievances that are not acceptable. This is just another example of how this deprogramming needs to happen in order to bring back a sense of order, security, safety to the West, and bring back values that sadly were lost in the past few years, perhaps because of such of the disinformation campaigns we see, both on social media and more traditional channels, and of course the education system as a whole.
1: Moshe, thank you so much for spending some time with us today. And I do hope that despite the heaviness of the day, there is joy in your heart that your family has been reunited and that your brother-in-law has that opportunity to build whatever life he wants. Thank you very much.
23: Thank you. And we'll keep remembering those who were lost today.
1: A woman in a lot of hot water after her chat with Claude was reported to police. She says she uses AI like a diary. We'll unpack that tech story and more next.
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1: Well, I think we've now entered the next phase of evolution, or maybe it's devolution.

0: found out the hard way. To talk about this story and a few more, we're joined by Carmi Levy. Carmi, tell us the story of this idiot.
1: Yeah, so of course she would have to have come from Florida. So she said that she was using Claude, which is Anthropic's equivalent to OpenAI's ChatGPT or Google's Gemini. It's a chatbot. She used it like a journal or like a diary. So she thought she was having private conversations with it. And she, in one of her conversations, she wrote that she was going to go shoot up the sheriff's office. Now, of course, AI, within these chatbots, AI is constantly monitoring what we are sharing with them. And if it identifies potential violence, something problematic, it will get flagged to a human monitoring team, and then they will investigate further. Yeah. And in this case, the team decided, well, shoot up a police station, that's pretty serious.
0: Yeah.
1: So they called the police, and she was arrested. And the lack of appreciation or understanding that, what you say online can get you into trouble, kind of staggering. And that in 2026, we still have people who don't think, who think that there's actually such thing as privacy when we're talking to an AI chatbot. Just blew my mind.
0: And if you're going to use it as a diary, use the voice notes on your frickin' phone.
1: but even there, anytime you digitize anything, there's always the potential for what we call data leakage.
0: But that there's less of a chance that Anthropic is going to flag it or Apple's going to flag it if you just have it as a note on your phone. And also, like, later on in the show today, we are going to be pulling at the thread of that new news that we got out of the Tumblr Ridge, where an American was arrested in the United States for being, I guess, a co-conspirator with the shooter. And so we all know the problems that AI faced there, where things should have been red flagged and should have been elevated to mental health experts as well as the police, and they weren't. And I think the lawsuit is going on right now on that very notion. So clearly this woman is not paying attention to mass shootings that take place in Canada. But had she been paying attention to that story, she would have known it's incumbent upon these guys to do what they did here.
1: Yeah, and I think it shows, like, this latest case shows that the industry is finally starting to figure it out, because we know that in the lead up to Tumblr Ridge, those conversations were also happening between the shooter before they became a shooter and ChatGPT. And when the AI did its job and flagged those conversations, the human monitoring team went to senior leaders of OpenAI and said, hey, you got to call the cops because this is crazy. And senior leadership said, doesn't meet our threshold. We are not going to reach out to law enforcement. So law enforcement had no opportunity to intervene. So at least here, Anthropic, in this case, clearly got the message, and they're starting to respond, which I think is a positive. And there have also been a number of other reports from other platforms, including OpenAI, from other jurisdictions. Similarly, when the AI triggers on someone's problematic conversation, it looks like senior leadership is finally weighing in and actually calling the cops as opposed to not. And I think that's a positive. It shows that they're learning from their experience.
0: Well, let's move on to AI glasses, because they are everywhere. They're quite successful. And, Meta, I've always said Meta to me has never been a hardware company. And yet they've had some pretty big wins the past little while. And the glasses are one of them. But they're facing some headwinds as it relates to government crackdown.
1: Yeah, Norway has now become the first country in the world to actually move forward with what they call a temporary ban on the use of these AI glasses. They're saying that, and it'll be very specific. In other words, you'll still be able to buy them in Norway, but you won't actually be able to use them in public places like parks, beaches, and schools. And they're also going to set up a group to advise the government on what a permanent set of rules should look like. And this, the UK and the Netherlands have also been talking about legislation. We've seen restaurants and bars and clubs across Canada impose their own bans. And so there's a growing upswell of concern over these glasses that are often called creep glasses or perv glasses, because people use them to record, and a small percentage, but enough, they use them to record other people without their knowledge or consent. And that, of course, leads to some very significant issues. And good to see, one country finally getting it. Would be interesting to see if Canada and other countries use that as an opportunity to maybe consider legislation on our own here.
0: Yeah, see, part of me thinks Meta underestimated

0: created the speed with which governments would be paying attention to this new technology. In a lot of cases, like Uber, for example, when Uber showed up, a lot of cities and states and countries were caught unawares and flat footed. And next thing you know, they were there. And and there's nothing you can do once it's there. Once it's part of your life, you kind of have to just deal with it. And I think they probably thought they had more time on their hands to make these things more essential in our lives. And because they haven't, the use case for it is the need hasn't been created yet. And therefore, it's easier to ban them or regulate them more significantly. But that's just a theory on my part. Hey, let's talk about Google. You know, we talk a lot about OpenAI, and we talk a lot about Anthropic, and you know, those for me, the top two are always going to be are those for now. But you know, Google's got a big, strong chatbot in Gemini as well, and they're like everybody else, they're trying to iterate and they're trying to win, and they're trying to do something with their model that the other guys can't do. What is the problem with their latest AI model?
1: So the new version, or the kind of the new high-end frontier model that they've introduced, is called Gemini 4 Argonne, and according to Google, the benchmarks say it is, you know, the number one performing model of you know, in the market, does better than equivalent models from Anthropic and from OpenAI and others. And by the numbers, if you listen to Google's marketing team, it sounds great. But then you listen to employees of Google who are speaking anonymously, and they're saying, not quite. It stumbles on some very simple tasks.
0: Like what? You know,
1: like coding. So if you're using it to code, and a lot of software developers are now using it as a way to kind of generate code more quickly, do quality assurance, identify glitches in code, fix them, things like that, it stumbles on that. And the second piece of this is actually even more concerning, is that those benchmark tests, it looks like Argonne 4 is actually trying to game it. In other words, it's lying and cheating so that it gets better numbers on these benchmarks. And it actually looks like it's performing better than it is, because it's an AI model. It learns. It knows how to game the system.
0: So it's aware enough to know that it's failing at certain things, but rather than get better at those things, it's cheating.
1: Yeah. And then as a result, you know, can we trust those benchmarks? And, you know, in the tech industry, benchmarks are kind of like, you know, the lingua franca. It's what everybody reads to understand how this might be better than that, and how you compare different products. And if you can't trust that because, well, the AI models are cheating on the benchmarks, well, then what can you believe?
0: Carmi Levy, thank you so much. Always love our chats.
1: Appreciate it, Ben.
0: All right. Coming up, he was 33. He was full of life and love and joy. His life was cut tragically short on October 7th. He was Canadian. We're going to speak with his mom next.

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9: Good afternoon, it's 4 o'clock from the 980 CFPL newsroom. I'm Mike Hodges. The president and CEO of the London International Airport is touting a major investment. Yesterday, Porter Airlines announced it'll be launching 5 new domestic routes from the London Airport. London Airport President and CEO Scott McFadyen tells 980 CFPL that the routes will link London with Montreal, Ottawa, Halifax, Edmonton, and Vancouver.
10: You know, just with the new domestic service alone, we're talking about 10 flights a day, which they'll have 5 full-time aircraft dedicated to serving those routes. So each of those aircraft is about $35 million. The aircraft they brought to London, yesterday for the announcement, had just been delivered last week. So they're bringing the airline, they're having to staff up, have service staff, gate agents, fuel providers, check-in agents.
9: Porter Airlines said the new routes will start up in the spring. Police have charged a London man following an incident earlier this week in the city's southeast end. Just after 6 a.m. on Monday, officers responded to a home on Frontenac Road to check on the welfare of one individual. Police learned the man had barricaded himself inside the home, prompting officers to call for assistance and closed nearby roads while trying to negotiate with him. Just over an hour later, investigators say the man came out of the house and threw an object at one officer before throwing another object at a police light armored vehicle and then going back inside. No one was hurt and the vehicle wasn't damaged. The suspect then came out of the house shortly after, armed with a knife and threatened officers. Police managed to make an arrest 3 hours later. A 20-year-old is facing multiple charges, including two counts of assaulting a peace officer and uttering death threats. The federal government says people who only have mental illness won't be allowed to access medical assistance in dying. Justice Minister Sean Fraser says there is a lack of consensus within the medical community on when mental illness is untreatable. He also says the provinces will decide whether to allow advance requests for medically assisted death by people who may lose the ability to consent in the future. The decision will set up a patchwork of availability for people who may seek approval for assisted dying before their illness takes away their cognitive function. A Michigan Republican candidate for the U.S. Senate is broken with President Donald Trump over his trade war with Canada. Mike Rogers says in a new campaign ad that the people of Michigan know Canada isn't their enemy, and he calls for an end to the tariff war. Trump's trade war with Canada has become a ballot issue in a close race between Rogers and Democratic candidate Abdul El-Sayed. Trump says he sees the new ad as Rogers saying Canada should make a deal. And Industry Minister Melanie Joly says Stelco Holdings cannot use the U.S. trade war to justify cutting jobs it previously committed to maintain. Joly says the chief executive of U.S.-based Cleveland-Cliffs has supported steel tariffs and therefore cannot characterize the company's plan to lay off up to 500 workers due to tariffs and market pressures as an act of God. She says if the company doesn't comply with the federal government's demand for a plan outlining how it'll meet all of its commitments, including maintaining over 1,500 workers, Ottawa will use the full force of the law. I'm Mike Hodges, and you're listening to 980 CFPL.
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12: I fell in love. I had a family. I've experienced some of those incredible, joyous moments of my life. I've laughed to the point that I thought I would stop breathing. I've felt pain that I never thought would end. And I've had success and a lot of failure, and I wouldn't trade any of it. And then I think of Alexander Luk, who was 33 when he was murdered by Hamas on October 7th at the Nova Music Festival. And I think about all the life that he has not never will never get the chance to live, all the happiness and all the sadness and all the adventures and all the relationships. And it hurts me, and I never knew him. And so let's open up this conversation with the person who knew him best, And that's his mother, Raquel. Welcome to the show.
13: Thank you for having me, Ben.
12: I'm so very sorry for your loss. You know, I went to the Nova Music Festival site when I was in Israel. I believe I saw your son's commemorative plaque when I was there. And that only tells one part of the story. When you think of him, you must think of so many things. You must think of every memory you have. But what's one that tends to bubble to the surface that gives you happiness?
13: It's his sense of humor. He just was so witty and, you know, made everyone laugh. He could make accents. He had a gift about him, making everybody around him comfortable. So really the laughter, he had a roaring laugh.
12: And yeah, he spoke a lot of languages. He was a world traveler. And am I right? I think I'm remembering that as he would travel the world, he would make pit stops in Israel.
13: Always.
12: Yeah, yeah. Because and why?
13: He loved Israel. He was a very strong Zionist. Mm-hmm. The big word. Yeah. He loved the people. He loved the food. He really loved the food in Israel.
12: That's what I was told before I left, before I went there. I was told by people, if you don't have the best meals of your life while you're there, my friend was joking, but she said she would refund my ticket. Because every culture in the world is just jammed in there. You're getting influences from the Mediterranean nations of Italy and Portugal and Greece, and then you've got Middle Eastern food, you've got North African food, you've got stuff coming from the countries to the north. I mean, it's everything.
13: Exactly, and all accepted and respected and live beautifully together.
12: Yeah.
13: Kind of like the opposite of apartheid. Yeah. I would say.
12: Exactly. Well, you know, if we can zoom out to Canada for a second. You know, I don't agree with most of this current government's positions on that part of the world, but I will absolutely commend our prime minister today for his position that he put out on October 7th. It was unequivocal. There was no victim blaming. As a matter of fact, he named the Canadian victims. And I think there's lots of days to discuss government policy and strategies of war and outcomes of war and what is acceptable collateral damage, but not October 7th. And,
13: exactly.
12: And certainly not in the same tweet that essentially is a de facto version of victim blaming, which we saw from Zoran Mamdani in New York. So we got one guy who got it right here, and he deserves a lot of credit for that. And you can see how bad it can be when somebody gets it wrong.
13: Exactly.
12: Yeah. How has life been for you since? I mean, it must have happened in phases that there was, you know, when you learned of the passing of your son, and then with the war and the propaganda war that we all had to deal with, as well as the mounting anti-Semitism here at home, the demonization of people who were torn apart because of it, and now we're sort of out of that phase, but the information war continues. Have you been able to make sense of the past few years?
13: Absolutely not. It's like I call it upside down world since October 8th, before Israel even did anything in response. I remember sitting in my living room with my friends in total shock, not even having located Alex's body yet. And they told me about protests that were going on downtown, and I didn't understand why, what, like, they surely don't understand what happened there.
12: Yeah.
13: And so having not slept over 28 hours, perhaps, my husband and I had all the media come over, and they were like lined up, and we were just telling them this was a young man on vacation, a Canadian citizen, not a soldier. He was at a festival for peace and love. He loved music festivals. That's another very big part of who Alex was. And they were gunned down and massacred in the most barbaric animal savage attack that I don't think in your worst nightmare you could even think of the things that were done. And I knew that they had taken hostages and the babies and older people were taken hostage. For me, like, that makes you no longer part of civilization. I felt like, why is the world not appalled? And then the rapes were coming about. And
12: that's when I knew something was going on. When you heard feminists in Canada making excuses and doubting the stories of rape victims from the Nova Festival. And I said, well, hold on a second. 2 years ago, 3 years ago, you're telling me to believe all women. And now you're telling me, except if they're Jews? I see something really bad's going on here. This is not a normal back and forth of good faith conversation. This is something orchestrated, and I don't know what we're marching towards, but I'm going to try to push back against it.
13: Well, it's obviously only against Jewish people, because if you're really caring about human rights, there are so many countries that do such horrific things, and I never hear a peep about, just as recently as in Iran, when they gunned down tens of thousands of young people, what happened in Syria, the Congo. I mean,
12: well, Raquel, you didn't know that's because of American imperialism and Israeli aggression. You didn't know that? That explains it all.
13: No.
12: Yeah, it explains it all. It's the guiding hand around the world. Oh, see that? We solved it. We solved it right there, you and me. Nothing to see here. It's all nonsense. But pushing back with facts is never a bad thing. I just don't know how useful it is these days. And you know, there's so many ironies. And so many sad. The fact is, you know, I visited some of the kibbutzim where that are no longer livable. Those, if ever you were going to find open hearts for a Palestinian homeland, it's on the kibbutz, right?
13: Exactly.
12: For people who don't know, they're pretty much hippies, right? They're pretty much communal living hippies, and those were that was ground zero for so much of the bloodshed.
13: Exactly. Those were the people that were giving them work on the kibbutzim, that were driving them to Israel for doctor appointments and so on, and who truly believed that there could be a peaceful two-state solution. But sadly, as long as all they want to do is not let us exist, it's not going to be possible. Hamas has to be disarmed, dismantled. And there needs to be a shift in education. I mean,
12: well, Raquel, hold that thought, because we've got much, much more to talk about when the show continues. Don't go anywhere. This is the Ben Mulrooney Show.
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14: With the wind coming around to the northwest, it's beautiful out there and it will stay very nice. We're going to have a couple of surges of heat next week because we have Isaias, now the first hurricane, or at least it will be, of the Atlantic hurricane season in the Caribbean, and it's going to come up right through the Gulf Coast and spread some heat right up into the southern Great Lakes. That is early next week. For now, it's clear and 8 tonight, and mostly sunny tomorrow and 18. There is a risk of a late day shower, but it's very small. Friday, sunny and 18, then Saturday, sunny to partly sunny and 22. Here comes that heat from the tropical system on the Gulf coming up into the Mississippi Valley. And Sunday, 23, tonight's low 8.
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12: At the Nova Music Festival. And you must have bad days and good days, Raquel. What makes a good day?
13: A good day is, it happens quite a lot, actually. People come out of the woodwork that I didn't even know knew Alex or I never heard of. And they have these amazing little tidbit stories of something he did to make their day better, or how he was so generous and helped them out in a really hard time. And they just, like, I get these amazing little messages every so often, like gifts from Alex.
12: You did a great job as a mom. That's what that means.
13: Thank you so much. He was not only a victim, though. I really want to emphasize he was a hero.
12: Yeah, yeah.
13: He fought. And he saved some lives, and he wouldn't have been, like, I wish he wouldn't have been so brave, but he was definitely not the guy that was going to hide in the shelter. Not that there's anything wrong with hiding in the back, but just not how this kid rolled.
12: they say that there's nothing more unnatural than a parent burying their child. So the grief of a parent losing their child is something that not only do I not know, but I don't even want to try to understand.
13: God forbid, no.
12: So how do you deal with that? How do you mourn? How do you grieve? How do you move on while also dealing with, you know, a war that is affecting Jews on the other side of the world, but Jews in your neighborhood as well? Jews in
13: my
12: city.
13: Neighborhood.
12: How do you are you able to keep those things separate, or are they one big frustrating ball of emotion?
13: Kind of that.
12: Yeah.
13: Like, I try to not get angry at what's going on, but there just seems to be, like, every day something to go crazy about.
12: Yeah.
13: And it's just so unfair, and I don't understand what is happening when I see, like, the gay rights people, like, that are for Palestine, where they would get thrown off of the nearest roof. And in Tel Aviv is the biggest gay rights parade.
12: Yeah.
13: That definitely does not help the grieving process when I go downtown and I have to see the keffiyeh and the whole, like, terrorist garb. It's, as you can imagine, very, very triggering.
12: Yeah. What else?
13: We have PTSD.
12: Oh, you do?
13: We all do. We heard everything. We were on a FaceTime with him. So therapy and all, there are no words. There actually are no words that can bring comfort when you lose a child already. But when you lose them so violently and so unexpectedly, like we were speaking to him one moment and then he was gone. And then we heard Allahu Akbar. So I take medication for PTSD, medication to be able to sleep. I have to numb it a little bit in order to do the things I need to do, because actually I quickly realized, okay, so I can't just be a grieving mom. I also have to be a voice.
12: You have to be a voice.
13: And fight. Alex would have wanted me to. He used to always tell me, I loved when I was a teenager and you were such a lioness mom and fought for the, you know, because obviously the kid that stood in front of a shelter wasn't the kid that sat quietly at a desk. So we had to often go have meetings at schools and such. And I was always a lioness for Alex. And I quickly realized, well, that's going to be my part. We all have to do whatever we can. We appreciate, beyond words, people like you, journalists that have such a moral compass and who, even though it's not easy, are on the right side of history. We truly greatly appreciate you.
12: Well, thank you, Raquel. And I won't quit. But talk to me, because it's interesting that you say, I have to be a voice. I have to be, in a certain way, like public facing. But every story that I've heard from my Jewish friends and family is, we have to make ourselves look smaller. We have to make ourselves a smaller target. We have to take our mezuzah off the door. We don't want to outwardly present like Jews because we don't know what's around the next corner. Has that been your experience in Montreal?
13: Some people, but gratefully not that many, because I feel like that would be the last thing we need to do, because hiding in the past in history has not served us well. So no, I feel like we are strong. We have a homeland now. We have an army now, and we fight back now.
12: And I gotta say, it does.
13: The last thing we need to do is hide.
12: It does feel like on the information warfare front, it's taken a while, but the counter arguments to the blood libels, the counter arguments to the misinformation, the counter arguments to the victim blaming, they seem to be getting their act together, at least to a certain extent.
13: I noticed.
12: Yeah, you're seeing the IDF pushing back against the narrative that the IDF was indiscriminately killing journalists and they put out a list of the ones who were actually working for Hamas.
13: Who took part in October 7th.
12: Yeah, today I saw a list of dozens of current and former high-ranking military members making the case that the war that was prosecuted in Gaza was one of the most surgical cases of urban warfare that the world has ever seen, demonstrating that, in fact, not only was there no intent for genocide, but there was an intent to minimize as much as possible.
13: Genocide has been thrown around, and you know, it's very specific, and I personally do believe that if we look at the true definition of genocide, October 7th was definitely a genocide, because the intent was to kill everyone and anyone who crossed their path.
12: Yeah.
13: Now, in Gaza, I think that it's 3% of the population that was, it's sad. Over maybe 70,000 people, always sad, always traffic, but it's tragic. But of those, there are many combatants, more than half.
12: The numbers are clear.
13: That's war, but that's not genocide.
12: The numbers
13: in Poland,
12: are clear.
13: During the Holocaust, there was 3 million Jews before, and there were 45,000 after.
12: That's genocide. Look, the numbers are clear. The numbers of children who died versus the numbers of fighting age men demonstrates without a doubt, if it was indiscriminate killing, that they didn't care who they were getting. You get more or less the same number of babies as you got 25-year-old men. That's not what they saw. They saw lower numbers of children and a much higher number as the potential age of the potential combatant would go up. That is targeted. That demonstrates that does not demonstrate.
13: Absolutely. It's the most moral army. And if you're really wanting to commit a genocide, you're not vaccinating that population or feeding the population. Mm-hmm. It's just insane. Is everyone in the army perfect? Probably not.
12: Of course not.
13: But as a rule, they really do have a moral standard, a code of ethics that is... I've heard no one could compare how well they've done, as you said, at really targeting, and they send pamphlets and there's phone calls. I mean, our kids at the Nova Music Festival got no warning.
12: People
13: are coming down here to do some damage.
12: Yeah, there was no pamphlets.
13: They paraglided down on them and they with grenades, you name it, they did to them.
12: Well, Raquel,
13: people have a very short memory of how all this began.
12: We only have about 45 seconds left, and I want to give you the microphone for the last 45 seconds just to tell us one more thing about your son.
13: My son, okay, so the night of, we had that an hour and a half conversation while he was in the shelter thinking he was safe. And he was so true to himself because he stayed so upbeat. He was, some of the people were getting nervous. He's like, no, we're going to be good. What are you going to do when you get home to LA? And what are you going to do? And mommy, what are you going to make me when you come for Passover? And just trying to stay upbeat and, no one's getting in here. I'm standing out there. And he was true to himself, to Alex, to the very last second.
12: You could have picked any story, and you chose to tell one of his optimism and his courage. And I thank
13: He's
12: you for
13: a light.
12: That. Thank you, Raquel. I really appreciate your time.
13: And I thank you. Thanks. All you do.
12: All right. Coming up, was the Tumbler Ridge school shooting linked to transgender activism? This is a difficult conversation. We are going to approach it with respect, but we are not going to shy away.
0: Alarm. 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Shower. Work. 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
12: Well, yesterday there was news in the Tumbler Ridge mass shooting that I did not see coming, that a Washington State resident had been charged with allegedly encouraging and supporting the killer who carried out that school shooting. His name's James Cody Bryant. He's 30, allegedly offered advice and money to the shooter over at least 6 months leading up to the killings. This has been a very delicate conversation, at times confusing, because of the when transgenderism is brought into the conversation, you want to be respectful and you want to be clear. But when next you hear conversations about the propensity of, you know, one gender over another to violence, you're trying to make sense of, well, what are we talking about here? And so I was talking with my friend Adam Zivo of the National Post, who joined us months ago to talk about where the case was at that point. And we thought, this is a new front in this conversation, so let's have it with him. Adam, welcome to the show.
7: Thanks for having me. Now, one thing I just want to clarify is that both James Cody Bryant and Jesse Van Rootselaar identified as trans women, but I'm going to be using male pronouns for them because the overwhelming majority of mass shooters are male. Mm-hmm. And I think that when we're discussing male-coded violence, it's important to use sex-based pronouns rather than gender-based pronouns.
12: And that was where some of the confusion, in those early days, as we were trying to make sense of it, you had, you know, good and educated and learned people lumping these people, this killer, in not with the men because of their preferred pronouns. And I just thought, well, what are we doing here? We're having a conversation that is completely irrelevant to the subject. And I don't know if it was to make ourselves feel better or make ourselves show everyone how progressive we were, but it was unhelpful, to say the least.
7: Well, and the thing is, conservatives at this time, though, they spotlighted the fact that there was a transgender angle, and they were told that they were politicizing the issue that way. However, you know, this new criminal complaint against Bryant shows that transgenderism was actually inextricably tied to the mass shooting. So I'm just going to give a rundown of what happened or what we know so far. So, you know, Bryant is a 30-year-old transgender woman, basically transgender-identifying male, who lives in Washington State and who connected with Rootselaar, or Jesse Van Rootselaar, 3 years ago through a website called Omegle, which is basically the equivalent of chat roulette. It connects random people together. They stayed in contact, then lost contact twice when Rootselaar was institutionalized two times. And then 6 months before the shooting, they reconnected. And so Bryant actually helped Rootselaar organize the mass shooting. And their plan essentially was to live stream it on Twitch, to as many people as possible. So basically to publicize this crime as widely as possible. And so Bryant actually sent money to Ruud Sellar to purchase trans stickers to put on his gun. So Ruud Sellar actually shared a photo of, you know, his gun with a trans sticker on it in front of a trans flag with a trans tape on it. So he really wanted the transness to actually be spotlighted. And then when they were discussing live streaming this, initially Ruud Sellar was concerned about whether or not his voice would be feminine enough. And so initially he thought that he would live stream it without audio so that people couldn't hear his masculine voice. But then he decided to live stream it with audio because he wanted the public to hear the screams of the children that he was going to murder. And so Bryant was discussing all of this and explicitly acknowledged that if he were to notify the police, lives would be saved. And then he told Ruud Sellar, and this is all in like text messages that have been, you know, found by the FBI, that he wasn't going to snitch, right? And then Bryant even sent money so that Ruud Sellar could buy some new shoes for his mass killing. And then Ruud Sellar, you know, initially killed his mother and one other family member in his home, then contacted Bryant. And then Bryant was aware of the fact that there had just been a double homicide. And Ruud Sellar didn't know how to drive. So he didn't know how to drive his parents' car, his mother's car, to the school. So Bryant then gave him advice on how to drive and how to start the car so that Ruud Sellar could drive to the school and murder all of those children, right? And then Bryant actually did try to help with the streaming, and the stream worked for about 20 seconds before it stopped, before it failed for some reason. Ruud Sellar wanted Bryant's help with streaming it because Ruud Sellar didn't have really any social media followers and wanted Bryant to amplify it. And they even discussed how if they were to post this recording on a normal website like Reddit, it would be removed right away. So they want to post it on like alternative dark web websites like watchpeopledie.com so that it could be copied and reposted, making it impossible to censor. Yeah. So these are the kinds of people that we're talking about.
12: I've got to say that as gruesome as this behavior is that has been uncovered, it clears things up, right? Like I'm not the debate over whether or not the gender identity of the shooter was germane to the conversation was crowding out a lot of space for good and decent conversation. We don't have to do that anymore. But now the question is, now that we know that it is part of it, what do we do with that? What do we do with that aspect of this person's identity? And how do we speak about it in a productive way that isn't viewed by people with an axe to grind that we are somehow making the world unsafe for a marginalized group?
7: Well, I think the first thing we need to recognize that there are many different ways to be trans and that there are many different pathways towards transgender identity. Yeah. So I have no problem with well-adjusted assimilationist transsexuals. You know, I have many friends in my life and acquaintances in my life and former coworkers who fall within that bucket. They're just people who are experiencing gender dysphoria. You know, they treat their gender dysphoria through sex reassignment operations and interventions. And then they just want to live their lives and not be harassed. And I think that's totally reasonable. You know, I don't care if there's a trans man in my bathroom, whatever. And I sympathize with those people. But we also have to acknowledge that in the past 10 to 15 years, there's been an explosion of people who identify as trans on more specious grounds. And there seems to be a subset of really antisocial, isolated, vicious males who seem to gravitate towards transgenderism because, I don't know, it allows them to valorize themselves, allows them to portray themselves as esteemed victims of society. You know, you have these weird autistic incels who hate the world, who have really violent language and tendencies, and suddenly they're able to reconstruct themselves as being, you know, morally superior to everyone else. Mm-hmm. And I think that's dangerous.
12: Yeah.
7: And then they often find each other and then form a kind of cult-like relationship where they accentuate each other's antisocial behavior and tendencies. Well, and I think we need to talk about that and that pathway, that kind of transgender individual, while at the same time emphasizing that they are very different from the more traditional old school transsexuals who have existed amongst us without really any issues for decades.
12: Yeah. And listen, when I hear you, what you say sounds perfectly reasonable to me. But you know that there will be a certain type of person that pushes back against what you just said. And I want us to get to a place where we can have these conversations, because I don't want another shooting. I don't want another shooting where the shooter is transgender. And I don't want anybody to be the victim of a shooter who's transgender. I don't want any of it. And we can't solve it unless we can identify the root cause. And simply circling the wagons and saying we're under attack is unhelpful.
7: And I would argue that it is counterproductive. So, you know, since the mid to late 2010s, many trans activists have basically said that we're not allowed to talk about some of these darker aspects of the trans community or some of the contentious aspects of trans activism. And that worked for a few years when people felt like they were, you know, they faced institutional penalties or professional penalties for talking about it. But, you know, then you can't just tell everyone to shut up for a period of time. You know, they want to talk about these things that they see with their eyes.
12: Yeah.
7: And so what I would say to, you know, supporters of the trans rights is that if you don't talk about these issues, then you're basically ceding ground here, because other people will talk about it and you won't be able to actually engage with that conversation. So I would love to see trans activists more productively explore this.
12: Yeah. Yeah.
7: And once again, emphasize the difference between normie transsexuals and these antisocial males who are latching onto the trans community.
12: Adam Szivo, as always, I love our chats, and I hope you're doing well, and I'll see you soon.
7: See you soon. Thank you.
12: All right. When we come back, we're talking with the professor, Craig Baird, about one of the most incredible stories of Canadian history of the past 50 years.
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8: Been another beautiful October day, and we're going to keep getting this as a slightly cooler air comes in with the northwest wind. Clear in 8 tonight, mostly sunny tomorrow in 18, a bit less than today. There might be a shower somewhere late tomorrow, doubtful. Friday, still sunny in 18. Saturday and Sunday look sunny to partly sunny and warmer, 22 and 23, as by then Hurricane Isaias hits the Gulf Coast and sends its moisture and heat right up toward the southern Great Lakes. There won't be much moisture with it, though. Tonight's low 8.
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12: Career with the movie Argo, that really catapulted him into a whole new stratosphere because of its success, both at the box office, but also at the Academy Awards. And it is his interpretation of the story that had previously been known as the Canadian Caper. Where a number of Americans who were fleeing the American embassy in Tehran during the uprising that led to the Iranian Revolution. And when they didn't have anywhere to go, they showed up on the doorstep of the Canadian ambassador's house, who hid them until orchestrating an incredible escape from the country with the help of the Canadian government and the CIA. And so to talk about that, what's true and what we think is true because of that movie, we are joined now by the professor himself, Craig Baird, the host of Canadian History X. Welcome.

0: to make up for the myth building of that typically happens in American movies when they lift somebody else's story.
1: Absolutely. I mean, not just Argo, The Great Escape or The Devil's Brigade all had huge Canadian involvement that was pretty much written out to promote the, you know, the American side of it. And Argo is a big example of that, because even at the end of the original cut of that film, it essentially said that Ken Taylor, who was the ambassador for Canada, who, you know, was the central character of this, it said that the CIA gave him credit for political purposes, which completely changed the entire story. They eventually had to get rid of that, and then just kind of, even with what they eventually put in, where, you know, the CIA complimented the efforts of the Canadian embassy, really didn't give enough credit. And Jimmy Carter, who was the president at the time, said that 90% of what happened with that event with the Canadian caper was involving Canada, and really the United States and the CIA was supplementing Canada, not the other way around.
0: All right. So give us the truth. Time for a truth bomb, my friend.
1: Well, so during the Iranian Revolution of 1979, six American diplomats evaded capture at the embassy, and they made their way to the homes of Canadian Ambassador Ken Taylor and his staff, where they were housed for the next 3 months. And this was a great risk to the Canadians. And while they were at risk of discovery during those months, a plan was hatched by the Canadian government along with the CIA. So the fake cover story was that the Americans were actually a Canadian film crew scheduling locations for a sci-fi movie called Argo. Then an order in council would create fake Canadian passports for the diplomats to aid in their escape. And on January 27th, 1980, the Americans successfully escaped the country. And because of what Canada did, it became known as the Canadian Caper. And Ken Taylor actually, I believe, got a congressional gold medal from Ronald Reagan for his involvement in this.
0: And correct me if I'm wrong, but Joe Clark was he wasn't prime minister for long, but he was prime minister during this period. And in an, this was so the one misstep could make it reverberate all the way to Tehran, and everyone's lives could be put in jeopardy. And so he read in Pierre Trudeau, who was the leader of the opposition at the time, to say, listen, this is what we're doing. We have to cover for these guys. And so I need you to not ask any questions about this in the House of Commons. And Pierre Trudeau agreed.
1: Absolutely. Yeah. There were several times where there was almost a slip up that would result in everything being discovered. And even when they were creating the order in council for the passports, Joe Clark and his foreign minister, Flora MacDonald, who also knew what was going on, simply told the cabinet that this was an emergency. They needed to do it, but they couldn't go into detail about why they were doing it.
0: Well, let's listen to a little bit of the Canadian History X episode on the Canadian caper.
2: Meanwhile, American diplomats and citizens were being held hostage by the Iranian regime. For the six that escaped, though, they settled into a day-to-day routine of sitting and waiting. Their hope was they would be out of Iran by Christmas, but that was not going to happen. Back in Canada, in the House of Commons, the Liberals and Pierre Trudeau were hammering Clark regarding the hostage situation in Iran and the Americans who were captured. They were unaware of the sheltered Americans. The heated debate had resulted in some near slip-ups. At one point during a debate, both Flora MacDonald and Joe Clark nearly let everyone in on their major secret. Flora MacDonald would call that time as living under the gallows. To prevent the secret from getting out, Clark told Trudeau about the Americans in hiding on October 27th in the hope of calming the debate in Parliament and lowering the risk of the story accidentally coming out during question period. He told Trudeau, "We have given sanctuary to six Americans in Tehran. They are members of the diplomatic staff, and they would otherwise be hostages, but they managed to get away and make contact with us." Clark stressed to Trudeau that he did not want him to cease questioning. He stated, "I would just like to have your questions conditional on this information."
0: Yeah, and that's a credit to both leaders. Credit to Joe Clark for trusting his political opponent, and credit to Pierre Trudeau for recognizing the importance of discretion in that moment over political gain.
1: A very important moment in the House of Commons where you did see that cooperation to ensure that those six American diplomats were able to escape the country safely, but also that the Canadians who were housing them were not going to be found out and then have to deal with the consequences of that.
0: Well, of course. Now, Ken Taylor was quite the rock star when this was done. He could have written his own ticket.

0: it. I was surprised that he didn't dip his toes into, elected office. I think he probably could have done some, made some significant inroads and found himself behind a big desk and making some big decisions.
1: Oh, he was very famous when this all happened. Like you said, he kind of became a rock star. Right now researching an episode on Terry Fox, and there's an image of Ken Taylor manning the phones for the telethon that was held after Terry Fox had to end the Marathon of Hope. And within just like a year, we had the Escape from Iran, the Canadian Caper, which starred Gordon Pinsent as Ken Taylor. So if you want to watch a movie about this, watch that. Argo. Yeah.
0: What's it called?
1: Escape from Iran, the Canadian Caper.
0: Okay. I'll go look. I'm sure it's on CBC Gem.
1: Most likely, yeah.
0: The movie is good, right? Argo is a good movie. It's just not, it's not the truth. And we've seen it before. You're right. The Great Escape, which is my favorite movie of all time, was about Canadians escaping, from their, POW camp, not this hodgepodge made up of Americans and others. And we've seen, there was a World War II movie about submarines being chased by U-boats, and starred Matthew McConaughey. I don't know what it's called, except it was Canadians. It was a Canadian story, and they just got rid of the Canadians, and they made it about the Americans. And then there's another Matthew McConaughey movie, I think, about the Briex scandal, the gold scandal from like the early 2000s, mm-hmm. early 90s. That they took the Canadians out of that, and they made that about, I think, Texas. The Americans are very good at myth-making taking their own stories and making them, turning them into myth, elevating them to myth, but they have no problem taking somebody else's stories and doing the same thing with it.
1: Oh, absolutely. And this is why Canadians need to be making more films about our history.
0: Yeah.
1: Because people who might not know the story of the Canadian Caper will watch Argo and not realize how important Canada was involved in that, because that's the only way that they're getting the information, unless they, listen to my podcast and get the actual story.
0: I'm telling you, man, there is another path for you to take. Well, you're doing this really well. No, I'm not kidding. You should be taking what you're doing here, and you should be pairing up with a very creative writer, and you should be finding these more obscure pieces of Canadian history that are riveting and put them in the hands of a dramatic writer, and the two of you should be producing these programs.
1: I'm 100% in favor of doing that.
0: All right, we're gonna make that happen as soon as you and I have two free seconds. Thank you very much, my friend. Talk to you next week.
1: Thanks. Talk to you then.
0: Just a reminder, if you want more BMS, we put out a podcast every day. And of course, you can find us on socials. Coming up for our Toronto audience, we'll take a look at anti-Semitism on Canadian soil. How are Jewish people dealing with being Jewish in Canada in 2026?
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11: Good afternoon, it's 5 o'clock from the 980 CFPL newsroom. I'm Mike Hodges. More domestic flights are coming to the London International Airport. Yesterday, Porter Airlines announced it'll launch 5 new routes from London starting next spring. Scott McFadgen, president and CEO of the airport, tells 980 CFPL it's a major investment.
12: It's really about making a business case to the airlines on why they should come and serve this region, why they would want to make that level of investment to come in and start up operations at a new airport. And for us, it was really all about the growing population base here in London, of course, but all of southwestern Ontario, with a number of the neighboring communities also growing quickly, one of the fastest growing cities in the province and the country.
11: Routes will link London with Edmonton, Halifax, Montreal, Ottawa, and Vancouver. That includes 20 weekly trips to Ottawa and Montreal. Police say an incident in the city's southeast end has led to multiple charges for one London man. Police responded to a home on Frontenac Road just after 6 a.m. Monday regarding a welfare check. They say the man barricaded himself in the home, which led to officers calling in assistance and closing down nearby roads as they tried to negotiate with him. The man then came out of the house over an hour later and threw an object at an officer and another object at a light armored vehicle before going back inside. Shortly after, he came back outside armed with a knife and threatened officers. Police arrested the 20-year-old man 3 hours later. He's facing 2 counts of assaulting a peace officer and uttering threats, among other offenses. Prime Minister Mark Carney says addressing rising anti-Semitism is a job for all Canadians. His words come on the third anniversary of the October 7th attack 3 years ago by Hamas on Israel that saw 1,200 people killed and led to the ongoing war in Gaza. Canada has also seen an increase in anti-Semitic incidents, including a recent shooting at a Yom Kippur service in Belleville. London police say there'll be an increased presence at places of worship and community gathering spaces today. The Liberal government says it'll table legislation in the fall to indefinitely exclude people who solely suffer from mental illness from medical assistance in dying. Justice Minister Sean Fraser says there is a lack of consensus on when mental illness is incurable.
13: It included testimony that we heard around a lack of consensus when mental illness is irremediable and a series of other points that were articulated in the committee's report and shared with our office.
11: The government also says the legislation will decriminalize advanced requests for people who are diagnosed with a serious illness and who may lose the capacity to consent to medical assistance in dying in the future. And some small businesses say increasing costs and tax pressures are stopping them from growing. Here's Global's Jacqueline Hansen with more.
14: A new survey from the advocacy group Canadian Federation of Independent Business found only 7% of small businesses are planning to expand in the next year. It points to two big reasons: economic pressures and the strain caused by taxes. To help, the CFIB is making 13 recommendations to Ottawa for its upcoming budget. Among them, reducing the small business tax rate from 9 to 6%. If that were to happen, small business owners say they would use the savings to pay employees more, pay down debt, or expand. I'm Jacqueline Hansen.
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0: Well, I explained off the top of the show today why I feel it's incumbent upon me to spend a big chunk of today's show remembering October 7th. And it is not because it is my job to defend policy or military strategy from Israel. It is because the impact of that flashpoint day has reverberated in toxic and negative ways across the Western world, and in particular in places like Toronto, Montreal, Vancouver, university campuses across North America. There has been a level of Jew hatred, the likes of which I don't think we've seen since the 1940s. And you've heard those stories on the show today. And so I want to keep that conversation going with somebody who has been even more clear about how he sees his role in this, which is to talk about the impacts of these things here at home. If let me tell you something, if you are not consuming content from Canada Land that was brought to you by Jesse Brown, you're doing yourself a disservice. You do not have to only ingest a diet of things you agree with. You will be a far better person if your thoughts and beliefs and values and vision for whatever you're thinking are challenged. And he and his team over there acquit themselves with honor on that front. And I'm very pleased to join Jesse, for Jesse to join us here on the show. Jesse, welcome.
1: Hi, Ben. Thank you for having me on.
0: So 3 years out, we've got an election coming up here in the city. And for the record, we have tried to have the mayor come on our show time and time again. We are told no more times than we're going to keep asking. How do you think the candidates in this election are solving for the question on what to do about anti-Semitism in the city of Toronto?
1: Well, Olivia Chow, from October 7th, 2023 on, has shocked and disappointed Toronto's Jews. And I was reminded today that very day, her first series of messages included a message on October 7th, while Jews were still being massacred by Hamas, she put out a message of concern for Palestinian suffering. The only Palestinians who were suffering violence that day were the terrorists who were being stopped by IDF soldiers and others. There was no Gaza war. No one in Gaza, people were celebrating. No one was being killed by the IDF on October 7th. And I think that set the tone for everything that's followed. The mayor has failed. It's shameful that this city, I was born and raised in Toronto, didn't have one act of significant anti-Semitism my entire life before October 7th, 2023. And it's been, we would need hours.
0: Yeah.
1: Like it's, and, you know, this is a global thing. You can't pin all these terrible things on the mayor. It's happening everywhere. But Toronto can be compared to other cities, and it's much, much worse here.
0: Well, you know, we've taken pride in being the most multicultural city in the world. There are more cultural communities in this city than in any other city on the planet. And if we allowed every single community who have roots elsewhere in the world to import their grievances, either real or perceived, and take over streets of Toronto anytime they were unhappy about something, we'd cease to be a city. And so the exception that's been made for the anger felt, and some of it is real and some of it is absolutely manufactured, but as if that's an excuse to allow people to take over key pieces of Toronto infrastructure and transit lines, it to me is dereliction of duty. And the fact that it went on for so very long, we created the conditions to normalize it. And once they took over intersections, then it was a question of, okay, well, now we're going to go into the neighborhoods where the Jews live. And that I couldn't believe that went on for more than 5 seconds before it got shut down, let alone as long as it did.
1: Yeah, they shut that down, but they're still going to the intersection of Batherson Shepherd. You know, we still have, you know, essentially nothing significant seems to have changed in the underlying policy of the city when it comes to how to handle these things.
0: Yeah.
1: And, you know, for all the talk of bubble zone, you know, reasonable people can differ on that one. but we're not using the laws that we have.
0: Yeah.
1: You know, there's all kinds of I can't just go to a Muslim neighborhood and start calling people baby killers with 30 of my friends. I don't wish to do that.
0: Yeah.
1: But if I did wish to do that, it would be understood by everybody. This is like disgusting antisocial behavior to go where people, where children and elderly people live with that kind of messaging.
0: Well, as an example, you remember last year where a group of protesters decided to walk south past Queen's Park. And they decide to congregate in front of and take over the front and the back of Mount Sinai Hospital. And now you don't even have to go to anti-Semitism. Now, never mind the fact they picked the only one that's got a Star of David in his logo. And they said, oh, that was accidental and coincidental. OK, fine. I'll take you at your word that you're that dumb. But the law that Justin Trudeau put on the books during COVID that made it illegal to block access for frontline responders to get into a hospital, every one of them could have been and should have been arrested. You don't even have to touch hate crimes or anti-Semitism, and nothing happened to any of them.
1: Yeah, there's incident after incident, and you know, you kind of like get frustrated pointing out there's no reason to tolerate this. No one is obligated to put up with this. But I think that there is something to be said for the police, and it trickles down to other institutions. They take their vibes from leadership, and we have a mayor who, like, I don't know why she went and called it a genocide. If that's her conviction, she feels need to say it. She said it after the ceasefire.
0: Yeah.
1: What's the point of that? What's the point of inflaming things after the ceasefire? If she wanted to pander, or if that's just what she believes, I'm sure she faced a lot of pressure to do so earlier. So, you know, there's a sense, you know, as you know, Ben, I was supposed to moderate the first mayoral debate. It turned into more of a discussion forum because the topic of that debate was to be anti-Semitism, and she would not even come and face the Jewish community to say, hey, you got it all wrong. I actually have done a good job, or I've made mistakes, but I'm going to be doing a better job. She wouldn't even have that conversation, and she hasn't had that conversation.
0: Well, let's zoom out a little bit and look at Canada and our official positions on this, because the Prime Minister had a very good tweet today. He made it all about the victims. He didn't qualify it with a broader genocide or apartheid. So, and he named the Canadian victims, which I thought was a very good thing. But he's got a Minister of Foreign Affairs that I think has one rule for Israel and one rule for everybody else. We're giving money to a nation state that doesn't exist, that is run by a terrorist blood cult. And some of that money is being funneled through a pretty bad organization, UNRWA, that had some people who actually helped on October 7th. And I heard you on your podcast say that things were getting so bad that one of the reasons our prime minister wanted to give his speech here in Toronto at Holy Blossom. That he did that to draw a line in the sand. You said what you were reporting was not quite reporting, but more than a rumor, that Donald Trump was considering offering asylum to Jewish Canadians. And after Belleville was thwarted, I mean, we're circling that moment, aren't we?
1: Yeah, and I think that some substance has been put on that. We got some sense from some messages from Trump about floating the idea of offering Canadian Jews refugee status. I'm not going anywhere. You know, this is not making things better. You asked me about the federal government. You know, I think that they're starting to wake up to things, but we're also getting a sense of just how entrenched some of these ideologies are. Marsha Lederman in the Globe and Mail had a piece about how some literary journal published a poem that was, you know, this purple prose that was all in praise of the wonderful martyrs and their beautiful attack on watch the enemies flee. This was a government funded literary journal. Like everyone listening to this is paying for that poem to be published. And, you know, we have like a prime minister who doesn't miss any opportunity to denounce or demonize Israel, though Canada has, you know, next to no actual clout in the region. But he also, through the other side of his mouth, is saying nice things about stopping anti-Semitism with, you know, no plan in place. He got rid of the special envoy to fight anti-Semitism. He has this new panel. We haven't heard from them in months and months. The one bit of progress that I will credit him, though he did it on the sly, he doesn't have the courage to have it come out of his own mouth, but a piece of public safety policy came out of the federal government saying that anti-Semitism is included under anti-Zionism. And there's an important distinction there that, you know, look, I don't think that anti-Zionism in every instance is an anti-Semite wearing a mask.
0: Right.
1: But the effect of anti-Zionism, first of all, it's a hate movement in its own right. If you want to get rid of an entire country, you know, that's a hateful, violent movement. But where is this anti-Semitism in Canada coming from? It's coming from anti-Zionists.
0: Yeah. I think you're absolutely right and dead on. And I just want to thank you. I know how busy you are. It means a lot that you came on the show, and especially today. So keep up the good, hard work. And again, I'm going to urge everybody, go on over to Canada Land. Some really great work is being done by you and your team over there. You should be very proud of yourselves.
1: Thanks so much, Ben. Yeah.
0: All right. Coming up, we welcome back an expert that Fox News calls the foremost young conservative voice in Canada. We'll go from Jesse Brown to William Barclay next.
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3: With the wind coming around to the northwest, it's beautiful out there, and it will stay very nice. We're going to have a couple of surges of heat next week because we have Isaias, now the first hurricane, or at least it will be, of the Atlantic hurricane season in the Caribbean, and it's going to come up right through the Gulf Coast and spread some heat right up into the Southern Great Lakes. That is early next week. For now, it's clear and 8 tonight and mostly sunny tomorrow and 18. There is a risk of a late day shower, but it's very small. Friday, sunny and 18. Then Saturday, sunny to partly sunny and 22. Here comes that heat from the tropical system on the Gulf coming up into the Mississippi Valley. And Sunday, 23. Tonight's low 8.
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0: Welcome back. And last time we had this guest on the show, I love having new voices on the show. I love having fresh voices, fresh political commentary on the show. And so we're welcoming him back with open arms. Please give a warm Ben Mulrooney Show welcome to William Barclay, award-winning political theorist, expert in policy, and the American Spectator, by the way, dubbed him Canada's biggest conservative. Wow. Well done, sir.
13: Well, thank you all so much for having me. Yeah. It's a pleasure to be back. I got to say that somebody else saying that. It's not me.
0: Okay. Let's talk about this column, liberal migration, Islamic extremism, and the surge of anti-Semitism in Canada. Because, you know, I was listening to a podcast. I was listening to a Coleman Hughes' podcast. I referenced it earlier today, where he had an essayist, an author, Dara Horn, on, speaking of the particular nature of anti-Semitism and how it's not like other bigotries. Other bigotries typically do not morph and change to adjust to times. And when the justification for it goes away, that bigotry can be fought with education and empathy. This is a lie that is constantly changing its form in order to maintain its relevance and its hold. And so what do Islamic extremism and liberal migration have to do with the surge of anti-Semitism in Canada?
13: Well, I think it's clear that despite the fact that Jew hatred has certainly continued to vividly disfigure Canadian society since October 7th and throughout 2026, it's evident that the outbreak of anti-Semitism in Canada is not some modern phenomenon or merely a consequence of Hamas's most recent atrocity against the nation of Israel. Rather, it's clear that anti-Semitism has become endemic throughout Canadian society and over the course of the past decade due to the fact that the Liberal government's lax migration policies have permitted a radical Islamic ideology to become commonplace in Canada and import its Amalekite tendencies along with it. And more importantly, I think although Canadians have always earnestly desired to embrace a plurality of ideas and people within Canada's social fabric, every Canadian must now begin to confront an uncomfortable reality. Any democratic nation that embraces orthodox Islamic ideology and fundamentalism within its society inevitably courts its own collapse, and not just the attack and murder of its Jews.
0: Yeah. Well, I think we also have to remember that there's a big part to be played here of the importance of the misinformation that is trafficked and fed directly into developing minds by way of social media. And also something has happened in our universities and our schools of higher learning, where they've become indoctrination camps in a lot of ways. So I don't want to let certain people off the hook here. There's certain useful idiots that have played a very, very important role in this.
13: Oh, I think you're absolutely correct. I think that the Islamic extremists, you know, attack and seek to extinguish the West, do enjoy an intimate relationship with left-wing governments and their radical supporters. And I think it's because although the left and Islam's adherents might seem to be unhappy bedmates, they aren't at all an odd couple. Yeah. You know, the radical Islamic ideology that guides the left and the dogma of radical Islam, well, they're remarkably similar. I mean, firstly, radical Islamists and left-wing extremists both emphatically reject the notion that a person's individual human rights are utterly inalienable. I mean, they both reject the premise of personal equality, and they both, in a lot of ways, espouse a rigid gender ideology that totally rephrases the definition of female in order to forcibly confine and oppress all earnest women. I think most importantly, perhaps, they both believe that violence is ultimately the answer to any dissenting belief or anyone who rejects their dogma.
0: Yeah, and you know, listen, we're also living in a time, William, where you're very clear, you pick your words very well, like a surgeon, you know exactly where to cut. But that doesn't matter. Somebody who doesn't like what you have to say is going to hear something you didn't say. And I want to be very clear to our listeners that William has spoken about radical Islamic ideology. He is not talking about good and decent Muslims who have been in Canada for generations, who have built families and businesses and communities. And I have to say that in 2026, because if I don't, somebody is going to say that you and I said the opposite.
13: Oh, yeah, it's totally unfortunate. You know, I think there are all these mental gymnastics and kind of just a vivid sophistry that's always trotted out in order to kind of waylay the conversation and take everybody off on a tangent.
0: Yeah, it's and the, look, we are fundamentally as a nation, we are based on I believe it was Ben Shapiro was on with Bill Maher. And they were talking about whether the value of religion. And Ben Shapiro pointed out to Bill Maher, like, you're an atheist and I'm a conservative Jew. But on morality, you and I probably align on about 85% of things. Why do you think that is, Bill? Where does that come from? It comes from the Judeo-Christian foundations of our civilization that predates Canada. And those things have informed who we have become as a people, whether you believe in God or not, whether you are a Christian or not, and whether you are whether you're a Christian or a Muslim in Canada. That's what used to work. That the Muslims who moved to Canada and built lives in Canada, built them on the Western foundations that we have, and that's how integration works. And if you reject the foundations of our country, as Justin Trudeau did, then you reject those fundamental principles, those foundational ideas that unite us. And I think that's one of the reasons that we see the fractures in our social makeup.
13: Oh, absolutely. I agree with you 100%. I think that as we've seen the Canada's national identity almost intentionally imploded by the Liberal government over the course of the past decade, and again, this vivid anti-American sentiment replace it, we shouldn't be surprised that the compassion that was such an aspect of Canada's national identity since its foundation, well, it also has evaporated, right? Yeah. I don't think that we should be at all surprised that, again, all Canadians have started to act as though they're marred in maybe a Hobbesian state of nature and then kind of totally in their own self-interest.
0: Yeah, it's unfortunately, those who have control the levers of power, who could do things about this, they don't close the loop. They'll talk about Canadian values. They'll talk about Canadian pride. They'll reference notions and ideas in the history of the past. But there are steps that you can take to ensure social cohesion. And I think if we address social cohesion and national identity, then a lot of this other stuff goes away. The migration policies will change. The extremism will be shunned and anti-Semitism will be abated. But simply saying Canada is this and that, as opposed to taking the steps that a government can take to strengthen the values of this country, then it's just words.
13: Oh, 100%. I think that even Justin Trudeau himself, who was very much the author of kind of the problems that we're experiencing currently vis-a-vis international migration and the lack of a national identity, he was himself forced to concede that Islamic terrorists and bad actors are now exploiting Canada's immigration system for their own interests and are now happily here at home. And I think that that's quite telling when you have somebody who, again, was very much the author of the current troubles, making, let's say, a 180 and admitting that perhaps it wasn't the best idea to, again, erase everything that was Canada and attempt to impose a post-national state upon the Canadian people.
0: Oh, William, he would never admit that. Oh, he'd never admit that. He'd give us some I don't know, some verbal pap and smirk and walk away with a flourish. But he'd say something like, "Diversity is our strength," which, by the way, if you understand it correctly, it makes sense. Back in the day, "diversity is our strength" meant we would bring in diverse people who would buy into Canada. That's how diversity was our strength. Not everybody can come in and do what they want and believe what they want, and there's no right way. No one way is better than the other. I'm sorry. The right way is the Canadian way. And if you don't like that, go somewhere where Canada has no agency.
13: Oh, 100%. Yeah. I think that what's funny is we've replaced a diversity of ideology and a plurality of ideas with a superficial diversity of skin tone. Yeah. In a lot of the ways, we only really tolerate one type of idea and one type of person quite publicly in Canada. And I think the Liberal government and anybody left of that is quite unashamed to admit it.
0: Yeah, I think you're right. My friend, I'm beginning to really enjoy these chats. I hope you come back anytime.
13: I'd love to. We'll have to make it a habit and I'll come back on maybe a more I don't know, a happier occasion.
0: Yes, absolutely. Thank you for joining us today.
13: Thank you so much for having me. Pleasure to be here.
0: That was William Barclay. He's an award-winning political theorist and expert policy advisor. Just fascinating chat. All right, coming up, there's a new poll out and has a lot to say about transit. We'll unpack that and more as the Ben Mulrooney Show marches on.
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0: At exactly this time, or around this time, we had Chris Alexander joining us talking about why he dropped out of the race. And, I always think an endorsement's a good thing. He says he's not going to do that. And it's looking like he may not be the factor that a lot of us were concerned about, meaning the race has really tightened. It is really tightened to the point that double digit, almost 20 point lead by. We got a call. Oh, OK. All right. We got a call. Who do we have? Pardon? Michelle, welcome to the show.
19: Hi, Ben.
0: Hi.
19: How are you?
0: I'm well. What's going on?
19: Well, thanks for taking my call.
0: Absolutely.
19: Thank you. I was calling in because as a Jewish woman living in Toronto, I've been here since 1986. I feel like we're all sitting around talking to each other in a vacuum at a synagogue, at a Jewish community center. We're telling each other the same things. But having somebody like yourself who is not Jewish, has a platform, speaking about it, is everything. And that's kind of where we need to get out of the vacuum. So I want to say thank you. I appreciate it. Also, as a divorced Jewish woman, I find it very hot, your advocacy, in case you're single, as an addition.
0: Thank you very much. I did not see that coming, but I do appreciate it. Look, this is baked into who I am. I'm not going anywhere. And I thank you very much, Michelle. You take care. Okay. Well, got a little hot and bothered under the collar.
20: I didn't know about that.
0: Yeah.
20: I didn't plan that.
0: all right. So back to what I was saying. I think the latest poll has now it's too close to call. It's 4-point difference between Olivia Chow and Brad Bradford. And before I play you this next clip, I want to take you back. I want to take you back to 1979, November 4th, 1979. Senator Ted Kennedy has announced that he is running for president, and he sits down for an hour-long CBS News broadcast interview. The journalist's name was Roger Mudd, and he asked him a pretty straightforward question. Senator, why do you want to be president? And this was the moment that completely deflated the presidential aspirations of Senator Ted Kennedy, because instead of delivering a concise campaign message, he was hesitant and he was rambling. It was highly incoherent. He stammered through generic points about the country's natural resources, the need to move forward. He could not articulate a clear purpose for his primary challenge against Jimmy Carter. And so with that in mind, I want to play you a moment from last night's debate when the moderator asked a very simple question to both candidates, Brad Bradford and Olivia Chow. And you tell me if this has shades of Senator Ted Kennedy.
21: Complete the sentence. Toronto is a city where?
22: Toronto is a city where you can raise a family, build a business, and unlock your full potential.
23: Toronto is a city where you can find the most dynamic street festival ever in the world. Street festival, taste of everything everywhere.
0: All right, there you go. One person is looking to the future as unlocked and untapped potential, and the other is bereft of vision. My dad used to refer to people like this as a spent force. Whatever she had to give, and there's a lot of respect to pay to Olivia Chow, as a public servant at various levels of government. She has sacrificed and she has acquitted herself well. She has put forth her own vision. She has fought for that vision. She has won the right to enact that vision. And that answer tells me she is bereft of vision. It's time to turn the page. That is someone who wants to lead the biggest city, the most important city, the biggest economic driver in the country. And she can't tell you what Toronto is. She can't tell you what, she can't complete the sentence. If she can't complete the sentence, Toronto is a city that, or a city where, she is not somebody who is capable of leading this city. That's what she said. She demonstrated in that moment she has no plan for this city. None. If she did, she would have been able to say it. And for those who say, well, it's not her first language, with all due respect, if you watched last night's debate, not a single answer to a single question came from her mind. It came from the notes in front of her. She looked down and read a script. And I'm sorry, we are not looking to cast an actor to play the mayor of Toronto in a movie. I don't need a politician who can read a script. I need a politician who can see the problems in front of Toronto and offer real practical solutions. I want someone who, when asked a question, Toronto is a city where they have an answer. And the fact that she couldn't come up with anything but street festivals, spent force. Stick a fork in her, she's done. I genuinely believe that that is going to be a turning point for this election campaign. Now, granted, those on the mayor's side, I'm sure, saw victory in that and saw all the good things that somebody who cannot look at a situation rationally and in good faith would see. But if you are honest about it, you saw somebody ready to lead a city through a very challenging time and somebody who thinks that Toronto is a city where street festivals are everywhere. And you got a choice. You got a choice at the end of this month on October 26th. You can check the box for street festivals everywhere or somebody who wants to unlock the potential of this city. That's the choice in front of you. And they made it very, very clear. And if you can get out early, I urge you to vote early. I tried yesterday. I couldn't get to my voting booth in time. But that's it. Hey, before we go to break, just a couple of other things that Brad has also said that he's going to remove some of the red bus lanes in Scarborough in an effort to address gridlock. I know people who don't care that that the street is red. They drive on it anyway because they're freaking fed up. They are freaking fed up with what this city has done to the ability to get around in a car. I'm not one of these people who's going to rage against the war on the car. I know it's happening, but I'm not going to do that. This was nuts. And in typical fashion in this city, they changed the landscape and dynamic of the road again and never told anyone how to navigate in this new dynamic, just like they did with the countdown clocks, just like they did with bus lanes, just like they did with bike lanes. Every single time they add a new complication to the road, they don't follow it up with a commensurate public education campaign. And what do you have? Confusion, which leads to gridlock, which leads to anger, which leads to people driving aggressively, which leads to problems. That's it. And I hope that when Brad, I do believe he's going to win. When Brad wins, he's going to bring a little bit of sanity back to Crazy Town, this town used to be known when Rob Ford was the mayor. It's still Crazy Town. It's just a different brand of crazy. All right, we're going to take a break. And when we come back, it's been a tough day. It's been a heavy day. So we're going to talk burgers and Backstreet Boys, and we're going to give something away.
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1: Been another beautiful October day, and we're going to keep getting this as a slightly cooler air comes in with the northwest wind. Clear and 8 tonight, mostly sunny tomorrow and 18, a bit less than today. There might be a shower somewhere late tomorrow, doubtful. Friday, still sunny and 18. Saturday and Sunday look sunny to partly sunny and warmer, 22 and 23, as by then Hurricane Isaias hits the Gulf Coast and sends its moisture and heat right up toward the southern Great Lakes. There won't be much moisture with it, though. Tonight's low 8.
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0: Wow, we timed that good. Yep. And so they're here. They're going to be here. They're going to be here a long time. And that, you know what that gives me? That gives me a week to get them to the studio. I'm getting these guys on the show. I'm getting them on the show. Danny, you hear me? When I say I'm getting them on the show, you're getting them on the show. And, but this is such a wonderful thing for the city, right? I mean, think about it. How many people are going to go to 9 shows? Very few, right? There's going to be, I'm sure some people go to 2, maybe 3. That's crazy. But
1: how many will you go to?
0: 1. I'll go to 1.
1: I'll go to 1 too.
0: And I will enjoy every second. I'll get there hours early. I'm going to buy all the merch. I'm going to do all the stuff. I don't care. I know all the words. I know all the words to all the songs. And I don't care. Yeah, I'll be in the minority. Yeah, I'm one of the dudes, and most of the people know this, the songs are girls. I don't care what you have to say.
1: Oh, I'm with you.
0: Yeah, I love this band. And so I'm very happy about that. But think about it. 9 shows, that's probably over the course, not 9 straight days. They're going to have days off. So that's probably going to be spread over 2 weeks. Think
1: three
0: about
1: weeks.
0: 3 weeks. That's even better for the city, for the downtown core.
1: So they're doing Friday, Saturday, Sunday, Friday, Saturday, Sunday, Friday, Saturday, Sunday.
0: That's amazing. That's amazing. Good for them. Good for them. Good for the city. I don't know how the Rogers team pitched themselves, because they must have. I mean, look, you could have had, there's all sorts of places. Maybe it's the dome in the winter, right?
1: Yes.
0: Like, that's got to be it. That's got to be. We had the disadvantage of not having a 50,000 person open air stadium in the summer, like all the American cities have with their NFL stadiums. But the flip side is, in the winter, we got a dome that you can put with 35,000-45,000 people in.
1: When for the first time I saw Backstreet Boys performing in Las Vegas, this fair, I always thought that when would they come to Toronto and perform shows like this? Not just one, not just two, but 9, 10 shows. And it's happening.
0: So they just got out of a residency at the Sphere, where they were making $4 million a show.
1: Yes.
0: And they did, I think, almost 50 shows. Like, good for them. Good for them. Yes, Danny.
2: Just so you know, I have put in a request already for your favorite boy band.
0: No, hold on, Danny.
2: Not my favorite band.
0: This is one of the greatest bands of all time. It is.
2: Okay, so I specifically included in the request, I said, he keeps singing their songs on air badly. No. And has vowed to keep singing until the band does an interview with them. Please do this for Canada.
0: Yeah. On that note, thank you, Danny. On that note, play something so I can sing. I can sing something. I just would like 10 seconds, just so I can say I did it, and just so I can put it out in the universe.

Nick dressed, when Nick is all of a sudden dressed up as the mummy, and this is when he goes, "Am I sexual?" And he was young at the time when he did that. That was weird. But you better rock your body. All right, moving on. Yeah, well done. Oh, I'm so excited. I'm so excited. Okay, let's talk about the best burger in Toronto, because there is a blog TO list of the best burgers in the city. And I got some stuff to say. First of all, at the top of the list is a fairly new Leslieville joint. And I went there as soon as I heard they opened. It's called Atomic Burger. It's space themed. They grind their own meat. And these are, unlike what you're used to with the smash burgers, this is a thicker patty. They probably have the best onion ring in the city, but that's not germane to the conversation of the burger. The burgers are amazing. They really are amazing. Is it the best? It's certainly on my list. It's on my list. The ones I haven't been to yet that I want to go to, Burger Drops. Rudy's is number three for them. Rudy's is, as I've said, did us a service in this city by giving us what everyone was enjoying around the world, which was smash burgers, and they did it at scale in a way nobody else was. I haven't been to Rosie's Burgers, and sadly, I haven't been to Maddie's Patties yet, but I hear Maddie's Patties is awesome. Harry's Charbroiled, by the way, is incredible. Now, that's, when I say they do a great smash burger too, but they're not cranking them out the way one of these, like a Rudy's does with

0: multiple locations. And they've got incredible steak fries, too. Incredible steak fries. I haven't been to Burger Jabs, and Jabs is just another burger spot. But that one looks great. Burgers Priest is doing great. If we aren't extended to Etobicoke, then you got to put Elijah's Automatic on the list. It's so freaking good. It's like the smash burger if it was done Burger King style, like flame broiled. Phenomenal. Holy Chuck Burger is one of the OGs as well. And I went back a couple of weeks ago. Absolutely. They found a new level. And they also have a new they have Nashville hot chicken there too. So I'm going to give that a whirl. But yeah, and they replaced the bun. They went with the potato bun. Originally they were a Wonder Bread. That was the first iteration of Burgers Priest and Holy Chuck. And I think everybody's seen that the density that you get from a potato roll is the way to go. So this is a great, great list. But while we're on it, and we should remember this, there's some other ones as well that are doing some great stuff as well. And they're a little more precious, but equally good. According to some, Susie's Rise and Dine's Cheeseburger Royale. That's on College Street. That actually looks really good. There's Benito's Oklahoma Burger. Benito's is on Ossington. I'm going to go try that. There's Old Soul Tavern's Tavern Burger. That one looks good. 7-ounce brisket patty.
1: Before you get lost
2: okay,
1: in
2: bad
1: burgers.
2: Enough with the burgers. We need to do the contest.
0: Oh, shoot. We got to do this fast. Okay, we're going to do this really fast. Okay, so Jerry D tickets, new stuff tour, February 20th, Meridian Hall. If you want to buy tickets, you can go to Ticketmaster. That's as of Friday. And here's the question. You got to text in, first person to text in the right answer at 416-870-6400. Earlier in the show, we talked about an American woman who decided to spill her guts to Claude, the AI chatbot, and she shared her desire to shoot up a sheriff's office. From which state did this story hail? Take a guess, just a wild guess. You'll probably be right. So don't call us. Text us at 416-870-6400. And yeah, do it like now, because I've waited till the last second. Back to the burgers. Back to the burgers. Yeah, so Old Soul Tavern, that looks good. Eliza's Automatic, that's on this list. Heck yes. Yeah, Eliza's Automatic is legit. Then there's Stefano has a meatless smash burger. Hard pass. General Publix Happy Hour Burger. Dottie's Cheeseburger. Ooh, that looks good. Short Turns Quarter Pounder Cheeseburger. The Frederick's Harbored Room Burger. And this is with the opening of the Frederick. Chef Corey Vitello, whom I know, and he's amazing. He brought the Harbored Room Burger back. I'm going to have to go. I'm going to do that. I'm going to Temperance Street. That's a walk from here. I'm going to do that, I think, on Friday. I think I'm going to Harvard. I'm getting the Harvard Root Burger at the Frederick. There we go. Do we have a winner yet? I hope we do. I feel bad. I feel bad that I forgot that, but it's okay. Listen, burgers and Backstreet Boys. I mean, that awakened a passion in me. I wonder what I'm going to eat tonight. I think I'm going to have Rudy's, to be honest. All right. What's this latest one? While we wait to get our winner, Uber drivers in Toronto are demanding cash, making people leave the vehicle if they don't have cash to pay the fare. What? In the last few years, it's happened to me a few times. Now that after getting into the car, drivers say, I'm losing money on this ride. You give me cash. When I refuse, they cancel the ride and ask me to get out. Interesting. Well, I can't imagine I would accept that. No. Sorry. That's not the platform that was built. And I would urge you not to do that. If you're a driver and you're listening to this, don't do that, because if you cancel, you're on the hook for the cancellation and you're going to get zero stars. I would urge you not to do that there. If you have issues, if there's a financial crunch, then you take it up with Uber, which, by the way, I'm sorry. We all know that they are not exactly the best to the driver community. Or I'll tell you, if you don't want to do that, then consider driving for Trexity, the delivery company. Yeah, yes, sure, I hold a position in the company, but the split is better. Instead, it's a better split for drivers, and you don't have to have mean, smelly, drunk people in the back of your car. Who's our winner? Do we get our winner? Oh, well, we're going to wait. We're coming close. Oh, we're coming. Where is it? Oh.
2: We got a winner.
0: Okay, who's the winner?
2: And let's see if they respond quick enough.
0: Well, we got it. You know what? Whoever it is, congratulations on your win. This is on me, but I did.
2: Richard from Barrie.
0: From Barrie, congratulations. And congratulations to the best burgers in Toronto. Everybody's
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4: Good evening at 6 o'clock from the 980 CFPL newsroom. I'm Mike Hodges. Police have charged a London man following an incident earlier this week in the city's southeast end. Just after 6 a.m. on Monday, officers responded to a home on Frontenac Road to check on the welfare of one individual. Police learned the man had barricaded himself inside the home, prompting officers to call for assistance and closed nearby roads while trying to negotiate with him. Just over an hour later, investigators say the man came out of the house and threw an object at one officer before throwing another object at a police light armored vehicle and then going back inside. No one was hurt and the vehicle wasn't damaged. The suspect then came out of the house shortly after, armed with a knife and threatened officers. Police managed to make an arrest 3 hours later. A 20-year-old is facing multiple charges, including two counts of assaulting a peace officer and uttering death threats. OPP say a 66-year-old St. Thomas man is facing charges for reportedly crashing his vehicle into a tree after a dog jumped into the front seat. OPP say officers were called to Kippen Road in Huron East just after 7 p.m. on Sunday for reports of a single vehicle crash. Emergency crews located a damaged SUV that had left the road and hit a tree stump. The impact caused the airbags to deploy and left the vehicle inoperable. The driver was treated for minor injuries by paramedics at the scene. He was charged with careless driving under the Highway Traffic Act. Conservatives are unhappy with Liberal government plans for two separate changes to Canada's medical assistance in dying laws. Ottawa wants to block people who solely suffer from mental illness from medical assistance in dying. The other charge would decriminalize advanced requests for people diagnosed with a serious illness, but who may lose their capacity to consent in the future. Conservative MP Michael Cooper says the decision to decriminalize advanced requests for MAID needs more study. A Michigan Republican candidate for the U.S. Senate is broken with President Donald Trump over his trade war with Canada. Mike Rogers says in a new campaign ad that the people of Michigan know Canada is not their enemy, and he calls for an end to the tariff war. Trump says he sees the new ad as Rogers saying Canada should make a deal. And Industry Minister Melanie Joly is threatening the full force of the law over a U.S. steel company's Canadian jobs commitments. Cleveland Cliffs committed to maintaining jobs at Hamilton-based Stelco when the government approved its takeover 2 years ago. Joly has demanded Cleveland Cliffs explain how it intends to comply with its 2024 jobs commitments, but has not yet received a response. I'm Mike Hodges, and now let's get you set for the Morning Show Rewind here on 980 CFPL.
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15: Hello and welcome to the Morning Show Rewind. Today is Wednesday, October the 7th. It is the 280th day of 2026. There are 85 days left in the year. On today's show, we are talking about the London election. Londoners will go to the polls in less than 3 weeks to elect a new city council. If you have not already, you should be receiving your voter card. I got mine recently. Advance polls have been operating this week at London City Hall. And then Thursday and Saturday, you also can vote at select libraries and community centers. We have been talking to candidates for council, and today we are continuing that with Ward 8. There are three people running in the ward, Steve Lehman, the incumbent, Osam Ali, and Coralia Tudor. Steve Lehman joins us now in studio. Steve, I appreciate the time.
16: Good morning, Devin. How are you?
15: Not too bad yourself.
16: I'm great. Thank you.
15: So you're running for re-election. For you, for this campaign, is this when you go back from when you first decided to jump into politics to now, is this... is the campaign the same for you? What would you say this campaign is about for you?
16: Well, when I first ran, I was just a small businessman, so I didn't have the experience that I have now. So this is my third campaign. I feel that I'm more knowledgeable when I'm speaking to folks at the doors about their issues and their concerns. I have a better idea of what the city can do, what the city can't do, because there's sometimes, you know, there's provincial and federal responsibilities, which I think we've heard a lot about, especially in the mayoral campaigns. So I think I bring that understanding and ability to really drill down into what I can do best for Ward 8. There's many things we've been able to accomplish, but always new challenges on the horizon that I'm eager to get to work again for the next 4 years.
15: From talking to different candidates, it's interesting to see how, you know, the different wards vary in terms of what people are interested in, what's important to them. But there's also a lot of similarities, you know, from ward to ward. Maybe there's a differentiation in some cases, but there's a lot of similarities. What have people been telling you at the door that is important for them?
16: Yeah, I think we're hearing, for sure, as you said, there's generalities in Ward 8, which is essentially Oak Ridge, on Club Area, Sarnia Road. I'm surprising how many people still care about downtown. They say, I don't go downtown anymore, but I want to. So that's encouraging for me because I really believe in a strong downtown. It's one of the reasons I moved to London. Public safety. In my ward, we hear a lot about street racing, dangerous driving. So they're anxious to see more police, more enforcement out in the West End. Congestion with the amount of construction that we've seen in the city, really evident in my ward. We have a big project, Mug Creek, that's been going on for 2 or 3 years now. That's reduced Oxford Street down to 2 lanes from 4. And I tell you, in rush hour, it can line up for a couple of kilometers. Thankfully, we've seen the end of that for this summer. But it really started me thinking on, we have to do a better job addressing this. We need that infrastructure work. It's important for Mud Creek, for example. That's bringing flood water that used to go over top of Oxford underneath out down Mud Creek and into the Thames. So I've been working on an initiative, actually, with Deputy Mayor Lewis, and seeing if how can we get these jobs done faster. When I travel in Toronto along the 401, I see crews out working into the evening. And when I'm sitting in rush hour at 6 o'clock coming home from work, I see heavy equipment sitting idle at the sides of the road. So Lewis and I discussed this. We spoke to one of the major road construction companies in London. And we said, what happens if we extend the hours? And we had a great discussion. He goes, you know what? Why not do two shifts? We can go 11 o'clock at night. Factories do it. I'm sure we could do that on my side of things. And it would reduce the amount of time dramatically on how much we're tied up in traffic. So that's one of the initiatives that Sean and I will be bringing forth to the new council should we be reelected.
15: In terms of priorities, affordability, taxes, what do you tell people, or what would be your goal, your what you would be aiming for taxes?
16: Listen, I can't walk out of Loblaws with two bags of groceries that's under $100. Forget about filling up at the pump. There are times when I fill up, I'm going to fill up, $30 this time and hope that the price of gas drops down 10 cents that I can complete that. I think we have to be really diligent in looking at the four-year budget. And I know the mayoral candidates are talking about this as well. The city, we get the same inflationary pressures that the households still do. But I think we, instead of just doing the automatic flow through to taxpayers, we have to sharpen our pencils. We have to look for ways that we can be more efficient. There's a lot of technology coming forward that private sectors are using, for example, AI. We have to be really forward thinking in how we can find those offset or pay for those offset costs without the flow through to the taxpayer.
15: You are the chair of the planning committee, have been the last year anyway. I watch a lot of committees and council meetings, and there's been interesting conversations, had in terms of what do we build? How high do we build it? Neighborhoods have, in some cases been accepting, not. What type of housing do you think London needs moving forward?
16: So this has been a very challenging portfolio. We're in a housing crisis. The federal government, provincial government have recognized that as well. And they've given London very ambitious targets to build, to handle the amount of influx that we're getting in population. London's one of the fastest growing cities in Ontario. We've added kind of the size of Woodstock to our city. Where are these folks going to live? So we've met the goals that have been set. So we've received probably $100 million from the federal and the provincial governments. That's money that's going to infrastructure that takes it off the backs of the taxpayers. But it's challenging. Where do you build? How high do you go up? You can have urban sprawl. We can continue to build out neighborhoods out into greenfields, which you're going to have to do at some point. But you're going to have to go up instead of out. So that's why infill has been part of this. I've been a big advocate of high buildings in the core because I think that's a great way to revitalize the downtown core, more people on the ground. Money will follow those people. I've seen it in downtown Toronto. When I lived there in the 80s, I worked downtown and it was a ghost town at night. Now I go back, it's a vibrant city center after work because there's so many condos that have been built down there. So it's a challenge. I think what I've been very aware of, as have my fellow counselors, when there's infill especially, you have to be very aware of the surrounding neighborhoods and the effect on the neighborhoods. I think it's, on high corridor roads like Fanshawe, we've seen higher buildings go there. We can't let it go back into, into the neighborhoods. I think there's this fear that I live, five streets off of Fanshawe, that all of a sudden there's going to be, a 10-story building in the middle of my neighborhood. That's not going to happen. And so that's a bit of unjustified thing. I think we're going to see some maybe tightening up of our building heights along those corridors. I have a feeling, just in response to, you know, what taxpayers want. And I also think, quite frankly, we're seeing the effects of the building work. When you have high housing prices, it's back to Eq 101, supply and demand curve. You increase the supply to meet the demand. And we're doing that. So what are you seeing? You're seeing rents stabilize, even come down. Offers of first and last month's rent. Housing prices are starting to settle. The building that has been done so far is having an effect. And I think we're dampening that housing crisis, which again will take maybe the pressure off some of the building that's going on.
15: Housing has received a lot of attention at council over the past couple of years, but no issue I think has received more than homelessness. What do you hear from people, or what do you like about the city has done? Do we need to change our view on this? What are your thoughts on homelessness?
16: Very challenging. Homelessness is one of the reasons, quite frankly, that I got into this business 8 years ago, having operated a store on Richmond Street. I saw it starting. I'm very disappointed, and we're still seeing the suffering that's going on in our streets. I think most people have come to realize that at the base of most of this is mental health and addiction, which are healthcare problems. There's no way cities across Canada are going to be able to do it on their own with the resources of being just a property-based or tax-based revenue system and our expertise. We're going to need the federal and the provincial governments to really make a strong stand and build mental health facilities, rehab facilities. So there's some place for these folks to go, because right now they're overwhelming our social services centers. We've added for the first time in 50 years to our MSX London Housing. We've added units. We've built the Tiny Homes Project. We've partnered with places like Indiwell and the Arc. We have affordable housing units going on in Soho. We've taken 1,500 people off the streets and put them into stable housing. But you would never know that looking out there, because the more we help, the more they come in. That's why it has to involve the province. It has to be a provincial solution. It's not just London. We're the center of, you know, southwestern Ontario. So all these communities that don't have these soft services, of course, where else are these folks going to go? They're going to go where they think they can find some help. So I think we for sure have to continue down the avenue. We can't just throw up our hands, work as hard as we can. I think the people I hear at the door, or I talk to at the door, I think they understand that as well. We really need a concentrated effort from our high levels of government.
15: Steve Lehman, I appreciate the time today.
16: Thank you, Devin. Appreciate it.
15: That is Steve Lehman, the councillor and candidate for Ward 8. Advanced voting is on now. We'll take a break. When we return, we'll be joined by Ward 10 councillor and candidate Paul Van Meerbergen. 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
15: Election Day in London will be here before you know it. We have been talking to candidates for mayor and council over the past couple of weeks, and we have five people running for council in Ward 10. Juman Al-Jamali, Stephen Edwards, Alexander Moore, Lois Margaret Ward, and Paul Van Meerbergen, who is the incumbent. Paul Van Meerbergen joins us now in studio. I appreciate you joining us today. Thank you very much.
18: Oh, you're welcome, Devin. Pleasure to be here.
15: So what is this campaign about for you?
18: Well, what the campaigns are always about for me, including this one, is representing what the voters, the residents of Ward 10 want. And I'm hearing it very loudly and clearly at the door. The number one thing, certainly in this election, in Ward 10, is better roads and the relieving of traffic congestion. People are just fed up with how hard it is to get around a city of approximately 500,000 people. We have to behave like we are a city of 500,000 people and get to it with making the roads better. Widening Wonderland, for example, finishing off Southdale with its widening. Bostwick, thankfully, is coming down the pike. But that is certainly the leading issue that I see at the doorsteps.
15: What can we do? You mentioned widening roads. What can we do to be maybe more efficient with their construction, but also to alleviate some of that congestion to help people get around easier?
18: Well, the first thing is we have to commit that, yes, we are going to widen Wonderland. The widening of Wonderland was planned for decades in the Transportation Master Plan for the City of London. The money to pay for that was being raised by development charges for years. And the city has, well, at least it did and up until a couple of years ago, a value of about 75% of the worth of that widening was already raised and has been raised through these development charges. So when people say, oh, well, we can't afford it, well, we can't afford not to do it. And the kicker is we already raised 3/4 of the money to pay for it. So let's get on with it. Why are we stopping? This notion that buses and bicycles are going to somehow relieve congestion just doesn't fly. And most Londoners understand that. That's just wishful, pie-in-the-sky thinking.
15: You are the longest-serving member on council. You've got a lot of experience. How have you seen the ward and maybe the city change over the years during your time on council?
18: Well, certainly issues have changed. The city itself, it was very downtown-centric 20, 25 years ago. You look at it now, that's changed somewhat. You're looking at vibrant centers, vibrant cores around various regions of the city, the Northwest, the Southwest, et cetera. So in that way, you've seen that type of change. But what hasn't changed is the desire for people to get around their own city. And that's, in my estimation, is where the ball has been dropped. We're not all going to get on a bus, and we're not all going to ride a bike. So let's admit it to ourselves and act like a city of 500,000 people with an appropriate road system to go along with it.
15: Addressing congestion, would that be your top priority, or what would be your top priorities if you're reelected?
18: Addressing congestion. I hear it constantly. I feel it constantly every time I get behind the wheel, like so many thousands of other Londoners. Why does it have to be this way? It's almost like we're deliberately constipating the roads to try and force people onto buses or even a bike. So, or heaven forbid, an e-scooter. But that's another sleeper. But maybe we can get into that in a minute.
15: That is. I mean, e-scooters is, I mean, interesting. We've been doing this pilot project for 10 years. I don't know if we need to be, might be the longest pilot project we've ever done. I don't know if we have stats on that, but it seems abnormally long for a pilot project.
18: Well, it is abnormally long for a pilot project. And that's another one I hear at the door. And I'm I'm proud to say that I voted against it because, I mean, you just have to look at this on its face value. You don't have to do a years-long study. You've got primarily kids riding around on what, in effect, are motor vehicles. But they treat them like toys, and they drive them in and out of traffic, and the poor driver, God forbid, strikes one of these, the driver's going to be, like, not to mention the child. But that's what's happening out there. And I've said it at council. It's like the Wild West. They're not licensed. There's really no requirement. An eight-year-old jumps onto one of these things. They're fun. I get it. They see it as a toy. But, man, is it a dangerous toy. And you just think it through. One of these e-scooters slams into a truck or a car or even a fixed object. What chance do they have? And to back that up, we're seeing all these stats coming in nationwide about the rates of accidents, the rates of injury, the rates, God forbid, even of death. So that's something that has to be revoked. In my mind, and the mind of many Londoners, certainly in Ward 10, this should not be happening.
19: For taxes, for affordability, we've heard from a lot of listeners that that's, you know, a concern for them. What would be your focus or your goal for the next multi-year budget cycle?
18: Well, the next budget year cycle is, we have to look at things. I keep going back to this statement, but it really makes a lot of sense. What do we need, like actually need, versus what do we want? You know, did we have to spend hundreds of millions of dollars of property tax money on a BRT? I would suggest not, and I've stated as such, and I've voted as such. I've voted consistently against the hundreds of millions that have been plowed into a BRT, which includes, by the way, the expropriation of millions and millions of dollars of properties along Wellington. Again, property tax money. Well, that has to come from somebody, and it comes from us, all of us, in our property tax. So those are the areas you have to take a step back and say, whoa, what is going on here? So yes, I totally get it. The property tax system was never meant to even be used in the realm of social services, which we're seeing increasingly at the city level, and not just our city, cities all over Ontario. The property tax was contemplated and designed to take care of the hard services, the sewer system, the roads, the sidewalks, all of that. Social services was always considered to be other levels of government, primarily the province. And so we look at these divisions and we see how more and more and more is morphing onto the poor city that doesn't have the ability to collect the revenues necessary like a province or a federal government. We have what we all know is the property tax, and it's not based on your ability to pay, and it's a very obtuse instrument. So going back to your primary question, yes, it's the absolute needs that we need and not the wants. You know, they can come later if things allow it. So, yeah, that's how I see it.
19: Paul Van Meerbergen, we're out of time, but I appreciate yours today.
18: Oh, I do have one thing, Devin. I brought you a coffee crisp. The lady at the store said it was the most fresh one she had.
19: So I appreciate it.
18: There you go. A beautiful coffee crisp.
19: I am a sucker for a coffee crisp. I appreciate it. Thank you very much. Paul's the first person who's brought me something for one of these interviews. That is Paul Van Meerbergen. He is the councillor and the candidate for Ward 10. Advanced voting has begun. 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
1: And good evening, 6:32 on Wednesday. Glad to have you for the half hour. We hope the entire thing, you can stick around and learn lots here about workplace rights, employment law. That's what we do every night here on the show. John Scholes here, and of course, employment lawyer Lior Samfir, who is back on a Wednesday. Reach out to Lior and the team anytime you want to have that chat about something that may be going wrong at work. Don't hesitate to make the call. 1-855-821-5900. Help at employmentlawyer.ca to back it up with the email as well. I'll give you that a couple more times throughout the half hour as we get into our main topic very shortly. And it's kind of like, you know, my employer's been doing this lately, Lior. Is it even legal for them to do that? We're going to get to those questions in just a bit. And of course, the phone lines are open, right? You can take over the entire show yourself. With your phone calls, 416-870-6400. Something going south at work. You want a bit of information. Now's the time to call. 416-870-6400. Live on a Wednesday evening. But we'll get to all that and more. But the case of the day, that part is up to you, Lior. What do you got, pal?
2: Johnny, great to be back once again to talk about employment law and to try to solve as many problems as possible. We are here for our listeners. We're here to help. We're here to support. We're here to inform and educate. And if you have a question, if you're dealing with a workplace issue, you don't need to deal with it alone. You don't need to take it all on yourself. We can help you. We can tell you exactly what the law can do for you. If you're dealing with a bad boss, if you've been let go, if you're worried about the security of your job, if anything is going wrong in the workplace. And you can get that help simply by picking up a phone right now, calling us and telling us what the issue is. I promise you, you'll feel better once we're done that conversation. And I can say that confidently because the law provides help. The law is quite robust. There's a lot of legal options that you have if you're dealing with a legal problem, an employment law issue. So make the call and we'll tell you what that all is. But of course, beyond the 30 minutes, we're not going anywhere. Still happy to help you. My team and I, frankly, we're across Ontario and not even that, even BC and Alberta. If you need any help, we've got you. Call me in the office. We'll give you that information throughout the show. But right now we're live, and case of the day is where I'd like to start. I got contacted today by a gentleman that works actually for the federal government. And I'm sure many people have heard the stories that the federal government is moving to have people return back to the office. And, you know, they've had work from home, remote work mandates for a long time, but they're moving to move people back. Well, this person asked a very specific question, said, well, myself and a few of my colleagues have medical issues that now actually prevent us from being able to come in physically to work. We need to work remotely, and we have doctor's note. We have all the support that we need. But our employer is telling us, well, essentially, too bad, so sad. We're not going to accommodate. We're not going to do that. So you have to come in or else. And the question then became, well, what can we do about it, and is this legal? Let's be very clear. An employer has to accommodate a legitimate medical issue that's supported by a doctor. That accommodation can take many forms depending on what the doctor says that you need. Maybe it's modified duties, maybe it's modified hours, or maybe it's to work remotely. And if that accommodation is possible, the employer must provide it. It's not something that the employer should do if they're nice, or you know, it's something that is recommended. No, no, it's a legal requirement. And if the employers, in this case, happens to be the federal government, is not doing that, they're in breach of human rights legislation. It's illegal. So I was very disappointed to hear that that's the case, and I'm kind of investigating it right now. But I know that there are individuals that are dealing with these issues. For some people, it's because they're not they're being told to come into work and they can't physically. Maybe their health is deteriorated, or maybe you're not accommodated because you tell your employer, hey, listen, I can't do a job where I lift heavy objects anymore. Mm-hmm. I need some other duties. And the employer doesn't want to do that. None of that is legal. If you have a medical condition that requires accommodation, talk to your doctor. Once your doctor supports you and gives you a note saying, hey, this is the accommodation that this individual needs, your employer has to provide it, even if it's difficult, even if there's a struggle there, even if it costs them money. They have to do it. It's a very important obligation that we have. And of course, the whole idea of working remotely, now working in the office, that could also be a constructive dismissal. So there's a lot going on here. If any of that sounds familiar, call the show right now or call me in the office.
1: Is there a limit to accommodation for employers and employees, I guess. What do you think?
2: So, yeah, for an employer doesn't have to go that far. So if the accommodation is, yes, you have to move your entire location 300 feet to the left, well, obviously that's not going to be possible. So we have accommodation. We call this accommodation to the point of undue hardship. What does that mean? It means that you have to accommodate up to the point that it becomes unreasonably difficult, unreasonably hard, or unreasonably expensive, where it's over the top. So some hardship is fine. Some hardship an employer is expected to face and still accommodate. If it gets too hard, too much, that's when they don't have to. The problem, John, and I see this every day, unfortunately, is employers not accommodating when they're not reaching that point. They could and should and must accommodate. They just don't want to. That's illegal. So again, if you're not being accommodated, we do really need to talk.
1: And I mean, you mentioned federal government, which is a perfect example. The bigger the company, bigger the organization, the deeper the pot is to be able to make accommodation as opposed to a little mom and pop shop, right?
2: Yeah. Listen, an organization that has many employees, many different roles, a lot of resources, it's going to be very difficult for that organization to say, man, this particular accommodation is just so hard for us that it's just completely crazy and unreasonable. It's very hard to do that. But as you said, yeah, if you're working for a tiny company, you're like the only one or two employees, yeah, that employer may struggle. They still have to do their absolute best to accommodate, but they may be more limited. But yeah, certainly with the federal government or any large organization, that duty to accommodate is pretty strict.
1: 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We're going to take our one and only break right now, get back into our main topic on the other side as we roll into more of the Wednesday edition of the Employment Law Show. 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
1: That is correct. It is 641. Welcome back to the show. Thanks for hanging in through that break. And you got the remainder of the hour to make it your show. Call in and talk to us with your questions. 416-870-6400. Beyond that, you can always reach Lior and the team. The email address for that is help@employmentlawyer.ca. Simple, help@employmentlawyer.ca. You can also use this website, which really at this point with AI and everything that's going on, there's a lot of stuff you can't trust out there. But trustworthy indeed is pocketemploymentlawyer.ca. It has a lot of the information we discuss on the show weekly. You'll also have the benefit of free and anonymous access to the severance pay calculator. It's rolled into the website, again, pocketemploymentlawyer.ca. But we are set to go with our main topic. You know, Lior is often getting asked, my employers are doing something. Is this legal? I'm not sure if it is. It doesn't sound like it is. For instance, is it legal, Lior, for my employer to demand that I resign? I want your letter on my desk at Friday. How'd you go, right?
2: I get this often. My employer says that if I don't want to do this, then I can resign. Yeah. Wait a sec. What does that mean, you can resign? It's silly, because a resignation is something that the individual does on their own, voluntarily, of their own initiative. So if you decide, hey, I don't want to work here anymore, you can resign. That's a resignation. Your employer can't tell you that you need to resign, or I've decided that you resign, or your options is to do this or to resign. No, that doesn't work. they can say, you could do this or I'm going to let you go, but not to resign. So don't ever do that. If your employer says you have to either accept, for example, accept this new position or resign, the answer is going to be no, neither. Well, unless if you don't want to accept the position, you're going to say, no, I'm not accepting this position for whatever reason, but I'm also not resigning. If you, employer, want to let me go, of course, I can't stop you, but I'm not resigning. And why don't you want to resign? Because if you resign, then it's going to be very difficult, maybe even impossible in some cases, to get your severance. You wouldn't get EI, and you're potentially walking away from tens of thousands, maybe even hundreds of thousands of dollars that you're legally owed. So no, your employer would love, of course, for you to resign instead of letting you go, because they're going to save a bunch of money. But no, no, no, your employer cannot force you, demand, or push you into resigning. If your employer is telling you to resign and you don't want to resign, the answer always, always, always should be no, I am not resigning. It's almost an oxymoron to talk about a forced resignation that can't exist. It doesn't exist.
1: Yeah, and it's interesting too, because sometimes a crafty employer will frame it like, well, you know what, I'm actually doing you a good turn. I'm doing you a service because it's better. It looks better if you resign rather than if I fire you. You don't want that on your record, right?
2: Well, and that could apply in a situation where, I don't know, let's say you did something, you stole. Let's put it that way. You stole, you've been caught. My employer says, dude, you stole from us. So either I'm firing you or you resign. Okay, yeah. May as well resign at that point, because you're obviously not going to get any severance if you stole. But beyond that, unless you've done something horrible, it is not better to resign. It doesn't help you. The only one that it helps is your employer, because they save a bunch of money. So no, don't fall for that. It's not better to resign. You are better to be let go. Get your full severance. Get your EI. That's the way to do it.
1: And again, the number to call in and join us here tonight, as you know, is 416-870-6400, 416-870-6400. You can take over the show. We're just getting Ted lined up here, and we'll get to Ted momentarily, our first caller of the evening. Thank you, Ted, in advance for taking the time. Is it legal for my employer to keep me on a temporary layoff indefinitely, though?
2: And I did a live stream today, and that was one of the questions. You know, how long can they keep me on this? Can they keep me on this for a very long time, on this temporary layoff? And people are surprised often when I give them the answer. And the answer is, you're actually not asking the right question. They're not allowed to put you on a temporary layoff at all. For most people, a temporary layoff is not something that's permitted. So whether it's for a day, for a week, for a month, 6 months, doesn't matter. You may be able to treat that layoff as a termination on day one. Why? Because your employer is doing a very big thing that they're not allowed to do. They're taking away your work from you. They're not paying you anymore. They can't do that. So for most people, a temporary layoff is a constructive dismissal unless you sign an employment agreement that gives them the right to do that. So yeah, if you're in that situation, you're put on a temporary layoff, you don't have to sit at home and wait and hope for the best. Call me and let's talk about constructive dismissal.
1: Again, that number 416-870-6400. Ted, thank you so much for standing by momentarily. Appreciate you taking the time this evening on your Wednesday to call in. Ted, how can we help you? You're on air.
7: I am an employer. Have been for about 20 years. I have salespeople have been with me for 5, 10, and about 13 years. Our industry, like a lot, have changed. And I want to alter their sales commission structure. How do I do it legally?
1: Great question. Wow.
2: Very good question. And you know, the risk, of course, if you were to simply walk in tomorrow and say, hey guys, I'm changing the commission structure, that potentially could be a constructive dismissal. They may choose, some or all may choose if they wanted to consider that a constructive dismissal if it's a significant change. The best way to do that is to give them advance notice of this. And now, every employee, depending on how long they've been there, would be entitled to a different amount of notice. That the longer they've been there, probably the more notice. You know, if you wanted to give the same amount of notice to everyone and eliminate the risk of a claim, you'd probably be looking at 12 months notice. And again, if you want to be 100% sure that it's going to be fine. So that's one way to do that. The other way to do that is to have new employment agreements signed that give you the power to change the compensation structure. You know, it's not something that that you want to do, if you already know you're going to change the compensation structure, not a good idea to have an employment agreement signed. But if you just want to have the flexibility to do that in the future, then you can enter into new employment agreements. We can talk about how to do that. And one of the things that agreement can do is give you that power, that flexibility to make those changes. So the only way to do that, to make changes to compensation without risking constructive dismissal, is either with an employment agreement that gives you that power, or with sufficient advance notice. Does that make sense, Ted?
7: Yes, and that's exactly what I thought I would do. I would give them an offer individually that they could take a lump sum and within 1 month go to the new commission structure, or they would wait, I was thinking 10 months, and then the new commission structure will be there. If you don't like it, you know, 10 months in advance. And
2: I think 10 months should cover you pretty darn close to, you know, to be fully protected. I will say this. If we're going to do this, if you're going to do this, let's do this right. You know, the communication to them has to say certain things. So I'd be happy to help you if you want my help to do that communication properly, so it's clear, so no one can misunderstand it, and you protect yourself as best as possible. But that would be the way to do it.

0: go into a different role based on your health conditions and what have you. I have the opportunity, well, they had the opportunity where they are facilitating or accommodating that. However, they are asking me to interview for this job. I was in a stand-up job, and now they're advising me to go into a sit-down job as a clerk. My question is, because I'm going into an interviewing for the job, does this mean I'm going to get a pay decrease, or are they able to do that? I mean, based on my seniority, I've been with the company for quite some time. I don't want to take a pay decrease. So my question is, are they able to, like, because I'm interviewing for the job, does that mean I am interviewing for a brand new job position?
1: Okay. So first of all, my question is there a union in this job?
0: No, sir.
1: Okay. So the first obligation that a company has when it comes to accommodation is to try to accommodate you in your position. So if you're okay. able to do your job, your existing job with accommodation, they have to do that. That's the primary obligation. So that's the first thing we want to consider. Now, if okay. you cannot do your job, it has to be a different job, then yeah. they're allowed to pay what that other job pays. So if you can no longer do job A, you have to do job B. Because of your medical condition, and job B pays 20% less, right. then they're allowed to pay you 20% less because that's what the job pays. So, okay. so that's legal as long as they're not doing that to pick on you. They're just paying you whatever the legitimate pay of that job is. But okay. don't assume that just because you need accommodation that they cannot accommodate you in your current role with some help and some support. If that's possible, if they could accommodate you in your current role, which means right. you also get your current pay, then they have to do that. Okay, so okay. so you want to look at that. And if again, if you want to chat, if you're not sure if they're doing it right, happy to talk right. to you. But generally speaking, if it has to be a different role, they can pay you what that other role pays.
0: Okay, and am I able to decline? So now that I'm interviewing for that job, am I able to decline that position if they're saying, because one of the stipulations was 12-hour shifts and that the operations is a 12-hour or continental shift, as you say, it's logistics jobs. So would I, if my doctor has said I could only do that for 8 hours, if they're not able to accommodate that, I'm able to decline. Is that correct as well?
1: Well, yeah, if your doctor says, no, you can't work at 12, it has to be no more than 8, then obviously right. you can decline that. And they still have to try to find a position that's suitable for 8 hours. Now, okay. the fact that everyone else works 12 hours doesn't mean that they can't accommodate you. In fact, that's a very common form of accommodation to give you modified hours. It's one of the most common ones. So
0: okay.
1: it's not good enough to say, hey, everyone is working 12, so it has to be 12 or we can't accommodate. That would be a human okay. rights violation. So tell awesome. Them from your doctor in writing, what is the accommodation that you need? And if they tell you that's not possible, give me a call. Because once they hear from me, I bet you things change very quickly.
0: Okay. I appreciate you so much. Thank you so much. I will do.
2: Thanks, Chris. Appreciate that. And thanks for calling 416-870-6400. We get down to Jen. Hi, Jen. You've been standing by for a couple minutes. Love it. Thank you for holding in there. How can we help?
3: Hi. How are you?
2: Great. Fantastic. Go ahead.
3: So I came into work impaired a few months back, and I have a disability and addiction. So they put me on medical leave for 6 months, which is fine. Now I'm back to work and they don't want to give me my old position back. They're saying they want to watch me, make sure I don't come to work impaired. They want me to work in proximity, close to other people. But my other position, I did a few different jobs, but mostly the positions I did work around other people. So I feel like they're basically picking on me. I did give them a doctor's note and whatnot, and they're saying in 3 months, they'll review the situation to see if they can give me my old position back.
1: And what's the issue? What's wrong with the new position? Why don't you like the new position?
3: I mean, it hurts my back. I mean, the other job, I was moving around more, like.
1: Okay. So,
3: I have a job.
1: The way to start this is hopefully your doctor is willing to say that, you know, you've received treatment and that the doctor feels that there's no risk

0: in you coming in impaired because you've dealt with that issue. If the doctor's willing to say that you're okay,
1: the
0: then there's no
1: already
0: reason.
1: Said yes, I can do my normal job.
0: Okay,
1: great.
0: Good.
1: I'm receiving treatment. I'm being complied in that treatment. I have a disability under, you know, the Human Rights Act. Like,
0: if the doctor's is saying that yes, there's no issue with you doing your old job, the company can't say, hey, we know better, so we want to assure ourselves we don't believe your doctor. That's not okay for them to say. So them giving you a different job, again, especially if it's significantly different, and I still do obviously don't know, you know, the details about the old job versus the new job, but assuming it's a different job that's significantly different, then they can't say, we're going to decide regardless of what your doctor says. That could be a human rights violation right there. It could also be a constructive dismissal. So it comes down to your doctor supporting you, and it sounds like your doctor is supporting you. So the best advice I can give you right now is I can help you. You know, if I write to them and I say, no, what you're doing is not legal, you have to give Jen this other job, here's why, they'll back off. Okay, they will. Once they hear from me, there's just not as much messing around, and they're, you know, they're not going to be as quick to make these decisions. So I'm happy to help you, but no, what you're describing is not legal, especially if that second job is very different, and it's because your doctor is telling you and telling them that you're able to do your old job.
1: Yeah, like the job that they've given me, I mean, it hurts me physically. I have to take 10-minute walks every hour and stuff. And my previous job, I don't have to do that. Like,
0: yeah, that makes perfect sense that you wouldn't want that. So, hey, I'm waiting to talk to you. Reach me in the office. And like I said, once they hear from me, I bet you things change very, very quickly.
1: Okay, great. Yeah, I'll contact you.
0: Sounds good.
1: Okay.
0: Thanks.
2: 100. Yeah, good. Thanks, Jim. Appreciate that. I'm going to give you the number one more time here. 1-855-821-5900. Speaking of, is it legal? Back to our prep for one or two more of these as we wrap up the nightly. Or is it legal for my employer to refuse to pay me severance if I don't sign that severance letter by their deadline?
0: Yeah, and this is a big fear. You know, you've received the severance offer. There's a deadline, and you're terrified that, it says Friday. They've bolded and underlined it. You have to Friday by 5 p.m. or the offer expires. It says so right there. So is that legal? No, it's not. Because your severance is determined by law. The law determines what you're owed, not your employer. So to the extent that you're owed something, your employer can't put a deadline on that. It doesn't make any sense, and it's not legal. And there's a 90% chance that whatever offer they've given you that expires Friday is actually not adequate. They're actually offered you less than what you're owed, and they put a deadline on that. Doesn't make sense. So I wouldn't worry about the deadline. The more important thing to do is to get advice, to understand what you're owed before you sign. Once you sign, you can't go back. You can't change your mind. So please do the right thing. Don't regret it later. It's very important.
2: Thank you so much, everyone, for the calls tonight. 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The phone number, one more time, 1-855-821-5900. 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
4: From the National Newsroom of the Canadian Press, I'm Jason White. British Columbia NDP leader David Eby says social media companies must be held accountable to report conversations about causing harm. An FBI complaint details extensive online conversations involving the Tumblr Ridge shooter before February's deadly attack. Eby claims that tech companies won't do the right thing without legal obligations. Canada will not allow people suffering from a mental illness to access medical assistance in dying. But the Liberal government's planned legislation will also decriminalize advance requests for people who were at risk of losing their capacity to consent. Conservative MP Michael Cooper claims the Justice Minister's deliberately sowing division by tying the two together.
5: The Minister has quite deliberately tried to tie in to what is where there is clear consensus, where there is a clear path, which is to put an indefinite pause, an entirely new issue, which are advance requests.
4: Christian think tank Cartis that opposes MAID and the disability rights group Inclusion Canada both celebrate the fact a planned expansion for mental illness will now not go ahead, but they also have concerns about advance requests for MAID. Industry Minister Melanie Joly's threatening the full force of the law over a U.S. steel company's Canadian jobs commitments. She says Cleveland-Cliffs cannot use the trade war to justify cutting positions it committed to keeping when it bought Hamilton-based steel plant Stelco in 2024.
6: The CEO of Cleveland-Cliffs that owns Stelco has clearly said that he's in favor of these U.S. tariffs against steelworkers. And so they cannot say that this is now act of God or force majeure and basically say that now they cannot commit.
4: The government's demanded the company explain how it will meet its jobs commitments. Joly says Ottawa will pursue enforcement action if the company does not respond. A conservative motion to extend federal relief on diesel has been defeated in the House of Commons. The motion included ending all federal taxes on diesel until Canada Day. Canada's Weston family's putting $8.9 billion U.S. into buying U.S. drugstore Boots. Amar Singh with consultancy firm Kantar says the deal is a win-win for Boots and Weston-backed businesses Loblaw Companies and Shoppers Drug Mart.
7: The shelf design in the U.K., the merchandising mix, some of that will percolate into the Loblaw ecosystem through Shoppers Drug Mart, but I don't think inherently you'll see Boots store in Canada because Shoppers Drug Mart is just such a strong brand.
4: The Westons are set to buy Boots through their family holding company, Whittington Investments. The deal is expected to close in the first quarter of next year. This is the Canadian Press. In sports, the depleted Edmonton Oilers have received a boost before their game in Anaheim tonight. The Oilers acquired Swedish center Filip Hollander from Pittsburgh in exchange for defenseman Spencer Stastny. The Oilers are down several players on their front lines right now. Other NHL action tonight sees the Winnipeg Jets hosting Colorado. Two American League teams are going for sweeps of their division series. The Chicago White Sox are on the field with a 2-0 lead over the Cleveland Guardians. The Tampa Bay Rays will take that same advantage into their game against the Yankees in New York. Canada Soccer says the injury Stephen Eustachio sustained in last night's 1-0 friendly loss to the U.S. does not appear to be serious. And Canadian short track speed skating star William Dangenoux is trying his hand at long track. Speed Skating Canada says the 5-time world champion is registered for next week's Canadian Long Track Championships in Quebec City. From the Canadian Press, I'm Jason White.
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1: Well, today is my anniversary, Canada. 3 years ago today, I was tapped to start a new chapter in my career as a radio host. And my former boss, over the course of a few weeks, said, you know, I think this is something you could be good at, Ben. And there's a slot that opened up in our schedule on Saturdays and Sundays from 9 to noon. It was a local show here in Toronto called Toronto This Weekend. And my job, I was told, was to celebrate all the wonderful things to do in a vibrant and diverse city like Toronto, which meant bringing on people to be interviewed for the small business that they opened, or the restaurant that they opened, or the charity that they were working on, or the 10K that was going on in the city, or the farmer's market. You get it. So on that very day, I sat in this chair from 9 a.m. to noon talking about, oh, the foliage is turning. Isn't it beautiful to be in a city like Toronto? And then we'd go to right over here to the newsroom, and I would hear of the one-day Holocaust, the one-day genocide perpetrated by Hamas on innocents in Israel who were dancing and singing and shopping and sleeping and eating and laughing and loving and doing all the things that people do. And 1,100 plus didn't make it through that day, and 251 were taken hostage, most of whom experienced unspeakable horrors. And so we find ourselves here 3 years later. And I've been trying to figure, because people ask me all the time, because I do a lot of work in the Jewish community. I do a lot of work standing up for that persecuted minority in this country. And people say, did one follow the other? Did you take up this responsibility because of that day? And I have thought really long and hard about that, because if that happened, it was not due to any active choice I made. But I think I figured it out. I think I figured out what happened, because over the course of that morning, as I am hearing about some of the most gruesome, brutal, barbaric, inhuman, grotesque, disgusting acts of violence perpetrated with glee and joy and pride on innocent civilians, I didn't know what to do. I had no idea how to use this microphone in any way that could add to the conversation, that could add clarity, that could add calm, that could add any sense of measure. And I do not think it was by design, but it might have been. I was struck with how important this job is and can be and should be. And I was not ready for it on that day. That was not the assignment. And I think I approach my show now that I have the experience, like it could be that day every day. Like there could be something that could come up that requires something to be thought out. And you at home might be listening for some sense, for me to make sense of something for you in the way I do. I'm not saying I'm thinking for you. I'm saying I would tell you what I think, and then from there, you can make your own judgments. I do not show up here. I don't phone things in. I like to joke that I give a George Costanza effort every day, not showing off, not falling behind, a good B+. And if I rise above that, it's been a good day. That's a joke for me. I take this very seriously, because what we do and what we say here can matter. And on that day, I was ill-prepared, I was caught flat-footed, and I did not have the experience that I wish I'd had. I go back to that day. I wish I had the skills then that I think I have now, where I could have begun to chronicle what I think we've seen happen in the Middle East and then spilling out and over into our streets, our neighborhoods, and what has happened to our friends and neighbors who happen to be Jewish. I wish I could have started on that day, because I would have liked my journey of chronicling the things that I think I've seen go wrong start that day, because they started that day. They started that day, and they continue to this day when Israeli flags are burnt in front of a church in Mississauga. Not in Mississauga. That's, I can't remember where that was. But at a Mississauga school, students were urged to, quote, wear their keffiyehs on October 7th at the Rick Hansen school. If I was Rick Hansen, I'd be pissed off. When we see that the Bondi Beach level bloodshed could have happened in Belleville just a few weeks ago, were it not for the bravery of a couple of police officers. These are the things that are happening here because we allowed them to happen. And the catalyst for it was October 7th, and the useful idiots, and the people who've been indoctrinated by their echo chambers and by TikTok and by propaganda have been allowed to take over our streets and make people feel unsafe. And they have brought division and anger and misinformation to a place that used to celebrate our differences. I wished I could have been that guy on day one. And I don't think I'm going to miss the opportunity to be that guy on every day moving forward. And so that's the reason, if you are asking yourself, how much attention are we paying to October 7th today? A lot. We're paying a lot. And not only because of what happened on that day and how the victims of that day deserve to be mourned, but because of everything that's happened since, and because of everything that's happened since here in this country, in North America, in the West. Hell, the leader of the biggest, most important city in the West, New York, Mayor Mamdani, in his official tweet to signal the acknowledgement of the weight of this day. His entire tweet was 211 words. 23% of those words were devoted to the people who lost their lives at the hands of a murderous death cult. 23%. 49% of the words that followed were about the perceived crimes of Israel and America. And then there was a few words at the end to say, I'm going to bring us all together. Name one other tragedy in the world where on the day that you mourn the dead, they get less than a quarter of the words. And then you make it about something else. That's why we have to talk about October 7th today. That's why. Because the guy who rose to the most powerful office in the most powerful city in the history of the world is one of the reasons that your Jewish neighbors and my Jewish neighbors have to hide who they are and fear for praying at their synagogue, and they fear the safety of their kids walking down the streets. Because when you talk about the victims for a quarter of the words, but almost half of them are about, well, they kind of have it coming. Every Jew needs to look behind them. Every Jew's got to make sure they're not being followed. So we got to stay vigilant. We're gonna have a great show, some really great interviews. But that's where my head's at today, Toronto and Canada. Thank you very much for sticking with us on the Ben Mulrooney Show. When we come back, the commemoration and the remembering of October 7th continues.
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1: It's so frustrating sometimes being I think I'm a good faith communicator, and I will take the L when I make a mistake. But there are some people who are hell-bent on misinforming and sowing misinformation and disinformation at every turn on everything to do with the world since October 7th, 2023. Mehdi Hasan is one of them. Mehdi Hasan, formerly of CNBC, actually had the gall a few days ago to say that Hamas was prepared to hand back all of the hostages that they took on October 7th on October 8th. But it was the bloodthirsty Israelis that forced their hand into a protracted war. Utter nonsense. And if that was even an offer, it was because they wanted every single Palestinian terrorist and criminal that had been tried and prosecuted and convicted to be released. Unacceptable in a mature democracy. But anyway, all that to say, it's easy to forget now that the hostages are home, those who had the strength and were lucky enough to survive, that was a hole, a gaping hole in the lives of Israelis and in the lives of Jews and in the lives of anybody, I think, with a beating heart. And so today we want to take some time to remember and talk about what that was like and what it's been like since. And for that, we are being joined by Moshe Emilio Lavi. He is a native of Sderot, Israel, and a former captain in the Israeli Defense Forces. And his brother-in-law, Omri Miran, was taken hostage by Hamas and was released from captivity on October 13th, 2025. And we're joined now by Moshe. Thank you very much for joining us today.
5: Thank you for having me.
1: So how do you feel today? It's been almost a year since your brother-in-law was returned to you. You lived probably not knowing whether he was alive or dead for a very long time. How has this year been?
5: It's been a year of reconnecting a bit with our previous selves before October the 7th. It's hard to return to October the 6th, 2023, but there are elements that we can return to, whether it's going to a football match with Omri every time I visit Israel, or a basketball match, having family dinners, having that occasional call. And that's what we live for. We live for those small moments in our lives with our family, with our loved ones, with our friends. And the year since Omri returned to us, I was able to rediscover that joy again in life. And of course, my sister and my nieces and the entire family. And most naturally, Omri, who is a free man, who can choose to do what he wishes to do in every single moment of his life now, after being deprived of that for 2 years.
1: Well, he was, from what I understand, he worked on the land. He healed others with his hands. He was a shiatsu therapist, a gardener. He was simple and kind, is what I understood. How is he today?
5: Omri, he was a healer in his soul, in his practice, both healing with his hands, like you said, as a shiatsu therapist, and also working the soil in his kibbutz Nachaloz, which was ravaged on October the 7th. He's been recovering ever since his release. That road to recovery, to be honest, we don't know when it will end, if it will ever end. Physically, he has to go through physiotherapy. Can't return to practice in shiatsu as of yet. And of course, mentally, he has a lot of struggles in that regards. But he's such a strong man. He's a stoic man as well. So I think that philosophy helped him a lot in captivity, of accepting faith and also knowing that you can still make the best of that faith that was given to you, even while being a captive, a hostage of a terrorist organization. Yeah. And now he's telling his story worldwide. Today, for example, we're speaking in a special event hosted by the European Union in Strasbourg in France. And he's been lecturing across Israel, sharing his story of captivity, but also what he learned about family, about his personality, and about why it's worth living.
1: Yeah. I'm so glad that you and I are talking about him in the present tense, as you said, with agency and the ability to do whatever he wants with his life, as should be the right of everyone. And I'm glad that he's able to do that. But that doesn't erase the past. And one certainly can't just flip a switch and forget the last 3 years. And he certainly can't forget the years that he spent in captivity. But as you were one of those families tirelessly reminding the world, as this war was raging, that there were innocent civilians being held in underground tunnels and being kept hidden and shrouded and being used as leverage. How did you feel as you were doing this thing that any other human being would be doing in that situation, to hear the other side of the fence shouting, Israel did this, the GoPro, the Hamas didn't do this. This was all orchestrated in order to give Israel the pretext to go in and kill as many Gazans as they could. Was it frustrating, or did you tune that out?
5: I will say that during the 2 years of Omri's captivity, my focus and focus of many families of hostages, and I had the privilege to represent them in international forum. I had a role of a sort as part of the NGO we started of being their international envoy and organizing a lot of the delegations. Our focus was sharing the story of the hostages, sharing the story of the survivors, and pleading through those stories to action, proposing ideas of how action could be made to bring home the hostages. Yeah. So that was our focus. I will say that throughout that difficult time, I saw it here in New York City, in every city I went to, hateful voices of people who rationalize, legitimize, praise Hamas, including today. There is a demonstration in New York City where demonstrators will be celebrating the martyrs.
1: Yeah.
5: And we know what martyrs means. Mm. We know that means terrorists. We know what resistance means. It means the terrorism that Israelis have been suffering for decades, including on October the 7th. My role during the war was to make sure that the hostages are in the front of the discussions of policymakers. Those lesser voices were less important. Now, as a person, as an independent person, at times I try and counter those narratives, one of which you describe at the beginning, when you describe a tweet by Mehdi Hassan, one of so many,
1: yeah,
5: in which it distorts reality, distorts the facts. I try and counter that with what I know, with what I've experienced during my advocacy work, and also make sure that people understand that the Israelis have a voice, and that voice matters no less than the voice of those who suffered in Gaza, yeah, from the ongoing war.
1: And that's the most frustrating thing for me, being what I think, I think I'm well read, and I'm not, I do not think I have blinders on, and I know that nation states are imperfect and the leaders that run them are equally imperfect. But what's been so frustrating is I keep asking the question, why is it not enough for those who are in support of the Palestinian cause? Why is it not enough for us to, we could all agree that the suffering of innocents has been heartbreaking. Why is that not enough? Why must we take the next step and impose, in certain cases, outrageous, in other cases, the most diplomatic thing I could say is controversial, disputed charges against Israel, charges against the Jewish people? Why can't we all rally around the one thing that would unite us all, which would be empathy and understanding and sadness over those who lost their lives? I can't think of a rational reason why, unless, of course, the intent is to divide us.
5: I agree with you. I think throughout the generations, the Jewish people have suffered many smears, many campaigns against them. And of course, those culminated in tragic events, horrific events like the Spanish Inquisition, like pogroms in Eastern Europe, and of course, the most terrible event, in my opinion, of human history, the Holocaust, which was perpetrated in Europe and North Africa against Jews. I think it's part of the campaign that delegitimizes us as people, mm-hmm, as people with clear identity. And again, like you said, we don't need to diminish the suffering of the Palestinians, of Gazans. And I, like many, also support a peace process that will bring about, mm-hmm, an independent Palestinian state that recognizes the nation state of the Jewish people, the state of Israel.
1: That's got to be the starting point. That's got to be the starting point and the end point. And anything that doesn't contain those two bookends is dead in the water with a lot of people. Moshe, we're going to take a break. We're going to continue our discussion and also find out whether he's been able to find peace and security in North America and how far we still have to go. Don't go anywhere. This is the Ben Mulroney Show.
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1: Welcome back, and I'm continuing my conversation with Moshe Emilio Lavi. He is the brother-in-law of Omri Miron, who was taken hostage and was brought back to the family just shy of a year ago during the war in Gaza. And Moshe, you live in New York now, correct?
5: Yeah, I moved to New York in September 2023, so a month before the attack.
1: Off the top of today's show, I said the reason it is incumbent upon me to spend a great deal of time on today's show on October 7th is because of what has happened to the West since October 7th. This is not just that was the catalyst for an explosion of Jew hate that has washed over the Western world, supercharged by effective communicators who know how to leverage racial malice, anti-Semitic poison, calculated deceit. And they can take good, well-intentioned people and turn them into anti-Semites over the course of reading a few books, you know, and taking a few courses in university. and it is for the Jews of North America, for example, that I want to keep my eyes on the prize. Because the Jews in North America, they can have their opinions on what's happening in Israel, just like everyone does. But that doesn't mean they should be the focus of anyone's issue with the decisions of that government. How have you felt as a Jew, as somebody with deep, deep ties to Israel, but living in America? How do you feel as a Jew living in America in 2026?
5: I will say it has been very difficult ever since October the 7th. A day after, I saw outside time, just on in Times Square, very 20 minutes from where I live in Manhattan, I saw a demonstration celebrating Hamas. You know, one of the participants in that demonstration is expected to be a congresswoman in the U.S. representing New York in a few months. And ever since that day, I realized that we are more isolated than we think. There was a period of perhaps where we can feel we felt integrated, we felt accepted. But at the same time, during that period, nefarious forces worked very hard to delegitimize the state of Israel, delegitimize a Jewish national identity. And it exploded on October the 7th. That campaign continued today, and I think it's funded by nation states, it's funded by specific research institutes, and it's present everywhere in the West. And we have to counter it with information, with messages of hope, but also being very strong and clear for who we are as Jewish people, in my case, as Israelis as well.
1: Well, but it's got to be especially, I don't know if it's concerning for you, but it's something to take note of when the duly elected mayor of the most important cultural and financial city in the history of the world puts out his official position on October 7th, and in 211 words, spends 23% of those words, quote unquote, mourning the losses and the tragedy of the terrorist attack. And then another 49% of his words are spent ascribing blame and responsibility to America and to Israel, thereby implicitly victim blaming the very people he was claiming to be mourning. If that is leadership in America today, that should be of concern.
5: Yes, I'm very concerned about trends I see both in the far left and the far right in the U.S. and in Canada. It's the horseshoe theory in practice. And Mayor Mamdani's statement today was shocking. It is an attempt to rob us, Israelis and Jews, of a day of mourning, a day of reflection on what has happened to us, and shift the attention to their political agenda, to libels against the state of Israel, which were repeated in that statement and has no legal grounding. And again, like you said, victim blaming in essence, those who were murdered, mutilated, raped and kidnapped that day.
1: There's an author, an essayist in the United States by the name of Dara Horn, and she was recently on a podcast. She's got a new book called provocative title, The Final Solution to the Jewish Question, A Love Story for the Living. And in it, she essentially breaks down how anti-Semitism is not like other bigotries. Most other bigotries in the world, if anti-black bigotry, it stems from the same thing. And by and large, over the course of history, it has maintained its shape. Whereas, and you can counter bigotry with empathy and education. That's the antidote for traditional bigotry. But when it comes to anti-Semitism, that is always changing, always morphing. And as soon as it is, as soon as you cut off its head in one way, another head sprouts up, and it looks just different enough. But the one constant that she says is that at its root, it is the lie that Jews are coming to take or weaken or destroy that which a particular society holds of value. So you just have to ask yourself at any given point, what does a society value, and then you can predict who is going to come out and say the Jews are responsible for weakening that thing that you love, and that then leads to the rise of anti-Semitism. So I don't know, Moshe, if the antidote for this is is communication and facts. I don't think the people that, who are espousing this care about the facts. They care about a weakening and demeaning and dehumanizing Jews. And if that means going by way of anti-Zionism, they will. They do not care because at their heart, they have a hatred towards Jews. And no amount of facts is going to change that. I don't know what we do about that.
5: I think you're right. But the only way is education. The only way is to persist in standing our ground and presenting our case as coherently as possible. And it is our role, and I hope to find many allies, just like you, in promoting that and never giving up.
1: Yeah.
5: Just like we never gave up in our advocacy work for the hostages. We can't just give up to the hateful campaign we're seeing on the streets against the Jewish people, against the state of Israel. And in my opinion, it's also a hateful campaign that eventually negatively impacts the Palestinians.
1: Yeah.
5: Because it doesn't help them, it doesn't elevate them in any way. It just focuses on the hate movements in the West rather than on how we bring solutions to those who live in the conflict zone, yeah, whether in Israel or the Palestinian territories.
1: Yeah. I agree with you that there is education that can be done, but to me it's more akin to deprogramming, and I'm talking about the youth of the West. I think there has been a massive disservice that we've done in allowing our various levels of education to be corrupted by this toxic this toxic hatred, and we are churning out a younger generation of people with a misguided and false sense of who the Jews are, what Israel is, what the history of that place is. And if we can get them back, then the Mehdi Hassans don't have anyone to preach to, and the Hassan Pikers have to go back to playing video games online.
5: Yeah, it's pretty much that. And I think it's even broader than that. We're seeing what's happening right now in France. It's not really on the news, but those who follow closely, there are thousands, tens of thousands of school students who are currently destroying schools,
1: yeah,
5: who are harassing the police and other authorities, and are harassing people on the streets, supposedly in the name of improving their education. But that's just a pretext for other grievances that are not acceptable. This is just another example of how this deprogramming needs to happen in order to bring back a sense of order, security, safety to the West, and bring back values that sadly were lost in the past few years, perhaps because of such of the disinformation campaigns we see, both on social media and more traditional channels and of course the education system as a whole.
1: Moshe, thank you so much for spending some time with us today, and I do hope that despite the heaviness of the day, there is joy in your heart, that your family has been reunited and that your brother-in-law has that opportunity to build whatever life he wants. Thank you very much.
5: Thank you, and we'll keep remembering those who were lost today.
1: A woman in a lot of hot water after her chat with Claude was reported to police. She says she uses AI like a diary. We'll unpack that tech story and more next.
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1: Well, I think we've now entered the next phase of evolution, or maybe it's devolution, of this idea that you can't just put stuff onto the internet and think nobody's going to see it. And yes, for those of you who don't know, when you communicate with ChatGPT or Claude, or the Google Gemini, or Grok, where do you think that information's going? You do realize it's going to the internet, and it doesn't just hang out there and come back to you. It lives there forever. And there's one woman in Florida who just found out the hard way. To talk about this story and a few more, we're joined by Carmi Levy. Carmi, tell us the story of this idiot.
28: Yeah. So, of course she would have to have come from Florida. So she said that she was using Claude, which is Anthropic's equivalent to OpenAI's ChatGPT or Google's Gemini. It's a chatbot. She used it like a journal or like a diary. So she thought she was having private conversations with it. And she, in one of her conversations, she wrote that she was going to go shoot up the sheriff's office. Now, of course, AI, within these chatbots, AI is constantly monitoring what we are sharing with them. And if it identifies, you know, potential violence, something problematic, it will get flagged to a human monitoring team, and then they will investigate further. Yeah. And in this case, the team decided, well, you know, shoot up a police station. That's pretty serious.
1: Yeah.
28: So they called the police, and she was arrested. And the lack of appreciation or understanding that, you know, what you say online can get you into trouble, kind of staggering. And that in 2026, we still have people who don't think, who think that there's actually such thing as privacy when we're talking to an AI chatbot. Just blew my mind.
1: Yeah. And if you're I mean, if you're going to use it as a diary, use the voice notes on your frickin' phone. You know,
28: but even there, right? Anytime you digitize anything, there's always the potential for what we call data leakage.
1: Yeah, no, I get it. But that there's less of a chance that Anthropic is going to flag it or Apple's going to flag it if you just have it as a note on your phone. And also, like, later on in the show today, we are going to be pulling at the thread of that new news that we got out of the Tumblr Ridge, where an American was arrested.

0: This latest case shows that the industry is finally starting to figure it out because we know that in the lead up to Tumblr Ridge, those conversations were also happening between the shooter before they became a shooter and ChatGPT. And when the AI did its job and flagged those conversations, the human monitoring team went to senior leaders of OpenAI and said, "Hey, you got to call the cops because this is crazy." And senior leadership said, "Doesn't meet our threshold. We are not going to reach out to law enforcement." So law enforcement had no opportunity to intervene. So at least here, Anthropic in this case clearly got the message and they're starting to respond, which I think is a positive. And there have also been a number of other reports from other platforms, including OpenAI, from other jurisdictions. Similarly, when the AI triggers on someone's problematic conversation, it looks like senior leadership is finally weighing in and actually calling the cops as opposed to not. And I think that's a positive. It shows that they're learning from their experience.
1: Well, let's move on to AI glasses because they are everywhere. They're quite successful, and you know, Meta. I've always said Meta to me has never been a hardware company, and yet they've had some pretty big wins the past little while, and the glasses are one of them. But they're facing some headwinds as it relates to government crackdown.
0: Yeah, Norway has now become the first country in the world to actually move forward with what they call a temporary ban on the use of these AI glasses. They're saying that, and it'll be very specific. In other words, you'll still be able to buy them in Norway, but you won't actually be able to use them in public places like parks, beaches, and schools. And they're also going to set up a group to advise the government on what a permanent set of rules should look like. And this, you know, the UK and the Netherlands have also been talking about legislation. We've seen restaurants and bars and clubs across Canada impose their own bans. And so there's a growing kind of, you know, upswell of concern over these glasses that are often called creep glasses or perv glasses because people use them to record, and a small percentage, but enough. They use them to record other people without their knowledge or consent. And that, of course, leads to some very significant issues. And good to see, you know, one country finally getting it. Would be interesting to see if Canada and other countries use that as an opportunity to maybe consider legislation on our own
1: Yeah,
0: here.
1: see, part of me thinks Meta underestimated the speed with which governments would be paying attention to this new technology. In a lot of cases, you know, like Uber, for example, when Uber showed up, a lot of cities and states and countries were caught unawares and flat-footed. And next thing you know, they were there. And there's nothing you can do once it's there. Once it's part of your life, you kind of have to just deal with it. And I think they probably thought they had more time on their hands to make these things more essential in our lives. And because they haven't, the use case for it is the need hasn't been created yet, and therefore it's easier to ban them or regulate them more significantly. But that's just a theory on my part. Hey, let's talk about Google. You know, we talk a lot about OpenAI, and we talk a lot about Anthropic, and you know, those for me the top two are always going to be are those for now. But you know, Google's got a big strong chatbot in Gemini as well, and they're, you know, they're like everybody else, they're trying to iterate and they're trying to win and they're trying to do something with their model that the other guys can't do. What is the problem with their latest AI model?
0: So the new version, or the kind of the new high-end frontier model that they've introduced, is called Gemini 4 Argonne, and according to Google, the benchmarks say it is, you know, the number one performing model of you know, in the market. Does better than equivalent models from Anthropic and from OpenAI and others. And by the numbers, if you listen to Google's marketing team, it sounds great. But then you listen to employees of Google who are speaking anonymously, and they're saying, not quite. It stumbles on some very simple tasks,
1: Like
0: like, you
1: what?
0: know, like coding. So if you're using it to code, and a lot of software developers are now using it as a way to kind of generate code more quickly, I do quality assurance, identify glitches in code, fix them, things like that. It stumbles on that. And the second piece of this is actually even more concerning, is that those benchmark tests, it looks like Argonne 4 is actually trying to game it. In other words, it's lying and cheating so that it gets better numbers on these benchmarks. And it actually looks like it's performing better than it is because it's an AI model. It learns. It knows how to game the system.
1: So it's aware enough to know that it's failing at certain things, but rather than get better at those things, it's cheating?

0: Yeah. And then as a result, can we trust those benchmarks? And, in the tech industry, benchmarks are kind of like, the lingua franca. It's what everybody reads to understand how this might be better than that and how you compare different products. And if you can't trust that because, well, the AI models are cheating on the benchmarks, well, then what can you believe?
1: Carmi Levy, thank you so much. Always love our chats.
0: Appreciate it, Ben.
1: All right, coming up, he was 33. He was full of life and love and joy. His life was cut tragically short on October 7th. He was Canadian. We're going to speak with his mom next.

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